read the other Gospels who said this is Messiah. Anyone like this has to be Messiah. By the way, you know what drew them to him? Authenticity. He wasn't interested in what you thought of him. He didn't care about the custom of the day. He didn't mind that you heard sin for the first time. As a matter of fact, he knew it was life-changing for you if you'd only believe it. So some out of curiosity, some out of deep need, others out of word of mouth said, let's go. And when they came, they didn't find some pompous soul standing on a soapbox saying, "Follow me. We'll build a bigger building." He said, "Let me tell you about the one I'm preaching. He's mightier than I. And I'm not fit." The way it's written in the Greek is beautiful. "I am not fit, having stooped down." It does a process of downward trail. "No, I'm not fit, having stooped down to untie the thong of his sandals." You read John's gospel, you'll get these contrasts. John says, "I am a voice, but he is the word. I'm a messenger. He is the message. I'm a flickering lamp, but he's the light. I'm going to die, but he is life. I am not qualified to loosen the thongs of his sandals. He's the Savior. He must increase. I must decrease." You know what drew them to him? Authenticity. Authenticity. They were not looking for health and wealth. They were not looking for entertainment. They were not looking for someone to tell them what they wanted to hear. They, in fact, found themselves in the presence of one who looked altogether different from how they looked. But that didn't turn them away. This penetrating, piercing message that told the truth and said, "Don't focus on me. We're going to all be focusing on him, on him." And wouldn't you know it, one day, still standing in waist deep in the Jordan baptizing, he looks up and there he is. Imagine, there he is. We come upon it in the text so quickly, we don't have time to gather the moment in our minds. I want you to do that right now. In those days, Jesus came from Nazareth in Galilee and was baptized by John the Jordan. Oh, there's so much more to it. I must take a brief excursion, just a little sidebar. Hold on here and go back to Matthew 3. Matthew chapter 3. Oh my, it's a great story. Okay, we got John wet in the water. We got Jesus on his way down to the banks of the river. Look at John's words in John 3:11 of Matthew. "I baptize you with water for repentance, but he is coming after me is mightier than I. I'm not fit to remove his sandals. He will baptize you with the Holy Spirit and fire." Those words were scarcely out of his mouth. Verse 13, "Then Jesus arrived from Galilee at the Jordan, coming to John and to be baptized." Look at the next verse. "But John." Isn't that great? That's that particle of contrast. He came to be baptized. But wait. John tried to prevent him, saying, "I have need to be baptized by you. And do you come to me?" I love it. John has a congregation of thousands of people. This is his moment to go, "Have you seen how fast we've grown?
In just a short period of time. Some of these are Jerusalem businessmen. Some of these are very wealthy, capable women. All of these are very bright people. They're all following my message. None of that. By the way, learn to have nothing to do with those who will turn your attention to them. Stay away from them. John is no false prophet. Standing in the presence of a Messiah, he says, I can't do this. David McKenna writes wise words when he says, think of it. If you were asked to choose the dominant symbol for our generation, what would it be? A flag? A cross? A missile? A television? A dollar sign? A test tube? An oil barrel? A bloated belly? A handgun, an automobile, a peace symbol? My choice would be, writes McKenna, the sight of a forefinger pointed into the air and accompanied by the chant, we're number one, we're number one, we're number one. Number one has come to symbolize the personal and national self-interest of the me generation, which gave rise to the cult of narcissism. And it's infiltrated the church of Jesus Christ. Breaks my heart to see it happening. Where are the godly messengers who, if they were standing waist deep in the Jordan and looked up to see Jesus, would quickly take their place saying, you baptize me. Please. Back to Mark chapter 1, go back. Immediately we read, coming up out of the water, he saw the heavens opening and the Spirit like a dove descending upon him. And a voice came out of the heavens. Are you seeing these main characters? We've seen the prophet, the old preacher in the wilderness. Then we saw the carpenter from Nazareth, Jesus Christ. Then we are here in the presence of the voice from heaven. Surely the voice of the Father who says, you are my beloved Son, and you I am well pleased. You know what, folks? This is one of those rare moments in all of Scripture where you have a convolution of the Father, the Son, and the Spirit in one setting. Isn't it great? Don't miss it. The Father's voice, the Son standing in the water, the Spirit descending as a dove. Think of it. What a moment. Let me ask, what if you had been standing on the banks and you witnessed all of this? Let's say we were all there, all of us there, standing and staring, and we realize we're looking at the one John's been preaching, and we hear John's words and realize if John doesn't feel he qualifies, think of us. And so we're watching the Son of God come up quietly out of the water, hair drenched with the water from the Jordan, the dove, the Spirit of God coming, and what would we do? Now, you know what the average place would do? Start applauding. I mean, if there is one sound that's everywhere, it's applause. I remember Billy Graham saying, used to be in my meetings, they'd say amen. Now they applaud. I got a friend who says, if we're allowed to applaud in church, can we say boo regarding things we don't like? Good question. Nothing wrong with applause from time to time, but please train yourself to restrain applause when it's appropriate. You'll know. You'll know. You know what I think? Because not a word is said of applause. You know what's here in the text? Silence. Because that's what happened. Sometimes the worst thing you can do in an epical moment is to talk. You talk, talk, talk, talk, talk, talk, talk. You talk, talk, talk, talk, talk, talk. Wow, look at that. Wow. Got his hair messed up. Wow, look at that. You know, dumb things. Wow, I wonder how John feels right now. Shut up. I don't care how John feels right now. This is a moment. In a moment like this, in the awesome presence of the living God, you stay silent. It's a mark of maturity. Of course, you wrestle as I did when I began to study
sections like this, why in the world would Jesus need to be baptized? He's no need for repentance. He knew no sin, did no sin, had no sin. He's a perfect son of God. Thought it was a baptism for, wait. In his case, it wasn't a baptism of repentance. He doesn't say, I'm coming to repent. He had nothing to repent of. Four things. Don't miss them. Initiation. He moves from a private world to a public world and his ministry begins. Initiation. Second, identification. He is now among the people. This is genuinely Emmanuel, God with us. They've been baptized. I'm being baptized alongside them. Third, authentication. The Father said, this is my Son in whom I am well pleased. Here is this divine appointment and approval, authentication. Fourth is enablement. The Spirit of God enables him with power to face what is right now before him and would be before him for the next 3.5 years of ministry. And what is that? Enduring the temptations of the enemy. Verses 12 and 13. Now pause for a moment and let it in. Immediately the Spirit impelled him to go. I'm not going to let you go any further until we look at that verb. It's too important a verb. Ekbalo is the word. It means to cast out. In fact, look at verse 34. Just a quick look. He healed many who were ill with various diseases and ekbaloed many demons. And he was not permitting the demons to speak. There's the same word. Verse 39. He went into their synagogues throughout all Galilee, preaching and ekbaloing the demons. That's the word, to cast out. I can just see the Spirit of God with his hand on Jesus' back, if you will, pushing him. Why? Because he would never want to go. This is Satan. This is the visible presence of the adversary. We have so cheapened it all by turning it into movies and video games and all kinds of fun stuff. Used to be just a Ouija board, and that was about it. Now it's all kinds of things that smack of Satan, and we have our kids play with them. Play with them. You want to see the perspective on him, see here, he was pushed out into the wilderness. Why? Because he is going to be there 40 days being tempted by, the word has the hiss of a serpent, Satan. Satan. Don't know the last time you were all alone, probably not even for overnight. I have a friend who spends a little time in a monastery every year. He says the main reason is to get away from all outside contact so I can just be quiet. Be alone. He's even said after about the third day, you start to get a little stir crazy. Isn't it interesting that the worst kind of punishment in our prison system is solitary confinement? Why? Because that kind of aloneness is torture. For 40 days, he heard no other human voice. For 40 days, he encountered the attack of the enemy. For 40 days, he was there, face to face. The other Gospels tell us he fasted. So he's weakened by a loss of food. Little water, remember? This is the wilderness. And here he is in that setting. And we read at the end of verse 13, he was with the wild beasts. Take comfort in the fact they weren't wild to him. I think they nuzzled up alongside him. They aren't snarling and clawing and biting. No, he's their sovereign creator. At least they know who their creator is. And he's with them. The word with is significant. And the angels were ministering to him. How magnificent. I speak today to people who understand spiritual wilderness. I know I do. I'm too closely aligned with many of your lives to know otherwise. Some of you are going through an almost demonic hell on earth in your situation. Well, I have some simple applications for all of us in the wilderness. Number one, the story is still good news. It's still good news. It'll still help you sing your way home at the close of the day.
It'll still help you sing your way home and drive the shadows away. It'll help you smile every mile for wherever you roam. It'll brighten your road. It'll lighten your load. It'll give you a song in the night and hope in the morning. The story is still good news. These characters that we read of here, the one who writes from the Old Testament, Isaiah, Malachi, John's life and ministry and people who model that life, the obedience of the Savior, the

I hope you're not doing that. God gives us in His Word great recipes, but we have to fix the meals ourselves. This is the recipe. Good recipes. Good guidelines. You'll never follow the teaching of the Scripture and find yourself saying, shoot, wish I hadn't done that. Never. It's laughable. Oh, man, I trusted God and look at what I got. No. He still speaks truth. His Word is in your language. Take your pick. Any size print. Red letter. Black letters. Unread letters. It's reliable. Let me tell you, finally, the enemy is still the enemy. May I warn you again about playing with him? May I warn you about films like Legion? You look at the trailer of that, it'll put a chill up your back. God is the enemy in Legion. First time it's happened. He is now the enemy. The angels are what we fight. You say, man, Chuck, you're getting really old talking like that. You know what? I'm right. Because that's what His Word teaches. Resist the devil and he will flee from you. If you don't resist him, he will not flee, and he will look for channels to come into your life. Unrestrained anger is one of them. Temper fits, another one. Extended sexual perverted lust is another one. Relationships that drag you down is another. He's looking for channels to find his way in, and you think you've known wilderness. You yield to those temptations, and I'll tell you, it'll be unbearable. I like Beth Moore's reaction to the enemy. I hate that devil. Good for you, Beth. I hate him with a passion. Why? Because I deal with people who played with him. And I try to help them get back on their feet, and many of them can't. Every one of them says, I regret the day all that started. He's still the enemy. Let's bow our heads together. If you've never submitted your life to the person of Jesus Christ, believe it or not, it all starts with a gift. You don't have to make 10 promises and show up at church every day for the next year. You don't have to give up your sins. Don't waste your time. You couldn't if you tried. You don't have to write out a big check and mail it to the ministry so that somehow that money is going to get you in on God's good side. Don't insult God. He doesn't need you to pick up the tab. Jesus paid it all. His payment was a complete payment for our sins on the cross. You trust Him. Simple prayer. Lord God Almighty, I am sinful. I know my sin has separated me from you because you are holy. I come to you through Christ. I believe his death cleanses me from sin and forgives me of my past and will keep on cleaning up my life. Thank you for coming into my life. Now, Lord, help me as I live for you in a world that's lost its way. Make me different. Change me. Lord, we're ready for some good news, and you never disappoint us. Thank you for it. We love you, Father, and we submit ourselves to you once again. Ask you to give us strength in decisions that we must make, in determined commitment to time in your word and prayer, and find in us willing hearts to adapt and adjust our lives to your will, whatever that may entail. I ask this in

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It reaches back before the beginning of time, and it's able to transform your entire perspective right where you are. Whatever you're facing, don't let it eclipse this good news. 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Chuck titled today's message with a question: Are you ready for some good news? 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I'm Bill Meyer. 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

0: day, I knew that this was going to be bad, and I knew that I needed to get away from him, and I had left my car keys back in his bedroom, and for some reason, I thought I needed to get my car keys, get into the front yard, and just get away.
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2: You know, John, today's topic, it breaks my heart, and it should break everybody's heart, when particularly young women are in an abusive relationship. And I'm thinking of your high school years, your teen years, and, you know, I've known even my son's friends that have suffered some of this. Mm. And so it is a silent thing. We don't talk enough about it, but today we want to equip parents to be alert, to understand, and to have those discussions, to equip particularly their daughters about how to know when a relationship is abusive. Mm-hmm. Because most of the time, this is all new, and you don't know. You're this flower, and man, there are mean people in this world.
1: Yeah, and our guest has been through what you're talking about, experiencing horrific abuse as a teen in a dating relationship, and we'll be sharing that with you today. Dee Dee Saeed is our guest. She's advised young adults about healthy dating relationships for many years now as a mentor and as a mom, and she's turned her experience into a book called It Doesn't Start With a Punch, My Journey Through an Abusive Teen Dating Relationship.
2: Dee Dee, welcome to Focus on the Family.
0: Thank you so much. It's an honor to be here.
2: Your name will be easy. My sister is Dee Dee, so this is good. I'll keep thinking of her as I'm talking to you. Let's get into it. That was a serious kind of entry point, mm-hmm. and some people are going, what? And maybe even concerned that should we be covering something like this in the open? But man, it is so critical for parents and for young people, both boys and girls, and teen boy and teen girls can encounter abuse. Today, we want to concentrate on your story. Growing up, you describe your fascination with love and relationships. I'm sure. I mean, this is part of it, right? You are wanting to have that relationship that's Prince Charming, correct?
0: Right.
2: What were you feeling at the time?
0: You know, I think it was just part of teenage years of growing up, and that was one of the things to look forward to. Turning 16 and driving a car was, beginning to date, right?
2: So you meet this guy that you've called Brock in the book. I'm sure that's not his real name, but
0: right.
2: Describe how you met him and who this young man was. How old was he?
0: So we were the same age. It was my junior year in high school when we met, and it was in the fall, and I was giving a few friends a ride home after school, and somebody else asked for a ride, and when I said yes, then his friend jumped in the car too. And so as I'm driving and dropping people off, Brock is flirting with me, and I'm kind of flirting back, when I dropped him off, he asked me for my phone number. And up till this point, I really didn't know that a boy had been interested in me. My friends had gone out on dates, but I hadn't yet. And so I was pretty excited that somebody was showing interest and asked for my phone number. So then we started talking on the phone quite a bit. And after a few weeks, he asked me out on a date. And of course, I excitedly said yes. And, you know, it was everything I hoped for. He came to the front door when he picked me up and opened the car door. And we had a nice time at the restaurant over dinner. And he walked me back to the door when the date was over. And
2: yeah, in that regard, when you're thinking back on this and writing this book, which is helpful because you talk about the signs and what to look for. But he was very polite. He was a gentleman all the way and seemed like, wow, this is really good, right?
0: Right, right. Yeah. No, it was everything that I had hoped a date would be.
2: How long did that last until you went, uh-oh?
0: I'd say it lasted a few weeks. You know, we did things like going to a haunted house with my best friend. We would hang out after school together, sometimes with my friends, sometimes not. But it continued good. The first time that it was a very different sign than what you would expect. He called me one night on a school night before bed and told me that he had flipped his dad's truck and totaled it, and it was the only family car. And that he was afraid what his dad was going to do with him. And so would I stay on the phone with him? And so his dad wouldn't come and do anything. And, you know, as a 16-year-old, it didn't cross my mind that all the parent has to do is walk in the room and say, get off the phone. And he would. And instead, wanting to help my boyfriend, I pulled the covers over my head and, you know, kept talking to him. And as it grew later, I kept saying, I think we can get off the phone. Surely your dad's gone to bed by now. No, no, I still hear him up. We should stay on the phone. And it was 3 a.m. when we finally up the phone. Right. Yeah.
2: And was it true or false?
0: So when I went to school that day, he wasn't there. And so I was really worried about what had happened to him after we got off the phone. And I tried to call him midway through the day and he didn't answer. And so my best friend and I drove up to his house after school. And when we turned the corner onto his street, his dad's truck was sitting in the driveway without a scratch on it. And so, you know, like I'm disbelief what was last night. I'm humiliated because my friend's sitting next to me. And so he came out of the house laughing at me for being so gullible at the prank he'd pulled on me the night before. Yeah. Right. Mm-hmm. I kept telling him that it wasn't funny and I didn't understand why he had lied to me.
2: Yeah.
0: And he just kept saying it was a joke. Couldn't I take a joke? I did debate on breaking up with him, but I didn't know if it was something that you broke up over.
2: Right.
0: And so
2: again, you've never been in this territory. Right.
0: Right.
2: And you're very excited that someone's taken an interest in you. Now you got to process his difficulties, whatever, you know, compels him to do these things.
0: Right.
2: What were other things that in the forefront that began to happen that were equally troubling that you weren't really processing the way maybe you should have?
0: You know, he started to put down my friends and my family, just making, you know, kind of jokes, but putting them down. And I didn't know quite how to respond to that. And then he started putting me down, saying things like I wasn't coordinated. No wonder I wasn't better on the tennis team. He tried to tell me that I wasn't smart. And when I countered with it, I was taking the harder classes in school than he was. He said, well, that's book smart. You don't have common sense. You're not going to survive in the real world. Mm-hmm. So it was, you know, I would try to speak back to it, but he always had a rebuttal that made me question myself.
2: Let me ask you this, a delicate question, but mm-hmm. I think an important one. What left you vulnerable to that kind of manipulation? I mean, you knew who you were.
0: You know, I think it was two things. I think we're all a little confused of who we are
2: sure.
0: at that age. You know, as much as we think we know, we're trying to fit in and it's an ever-changing landscape. But I also think that we're desensitized to sarcasm. You know, it rains in school hallways. And so when I was confronted with it, it wasn't really much different than what I'd heard other people saying or in other situations. It didn't feel good and I didn't like it, but I didn't recognize that it was bad.
2: It wasn't unusual.
0: Right, right.
2: Except in the context of, you know, a guy that you think likes you maybe
0: right.
2: would treat you differently. But right. really these are mechanisms of control.
0: Correct.
2: Right? That's yes. what he's trying to do is gain the upper hand and manipulate you, etc. That relationship then moved into him isolating you, him following you. Describe how long into the relationship that was and when he began to show jealousy and control in a much more forthright way.
0: So the first sign of physical abuse was pushing me in the hallway after school one day. So I hadn't seen the jealousy yet. We were talking to a classmate after school one day and we were debating on something kind of trivial and wanting to look cool in front of his friend. I did a light-handed backslap on Brock's shoulder. And in response, he pushed me with both of his hands. And it was so hard that I fell backwards, slid on the floor, dropped all my books. I was mortified. And, you know, that time alarm bells went off in my head. But I was in shock. I didn't know how to respond to
2: right.
0: that. You know, when you talk to your kids about dating, you know, here's how you respond to being hit isn't usually
2: yeah.
0: at the top of the
2: right.
0: list. So I told myself that he wouldn't have done what I thought he did, that he wouldn't have done it in front of somebody else, that he was bigger than I was. He was about 6 foot, almost 200 pounds. I'm 5'6", and high school weighed about 100 pounds. So I just told myself
2: it's
0: he
2: not
0: didn't.
2: A contest.
0: Right. Yeah. But I just said he didn't know my own strength or his own strength.
2: So you're rationalizing
0: and
2: so it.
0: And denial, which is a big factor in staying in a relationship.
2: In fact, I think in the book you talked about, well, maybe it was my fault because I hit him on the shoulder and
0: right.
2: that was his reaction. And I mean, even that's really that looking inward first is such a good thing. But in this case, it can lower your receptors to reality, right?
0: Yes, exactly.
2: Because you look in first rather than saying, okay, that guy's unhealthy.
0: Yes.
2: Yeah.
0: Yes, yeah.
1: Yeah. in that regard, Didi, you did seem to recognize there's something really odd going on. In the book, you mentioned it felt like you were dating Dr. Jekyll and Mr. Hyde.
0: Yes.
1: So describe kind of that growing epiphany and those feelings of, oh, this is not normal.
0: So it, what Jim was talking about a minute ago, it was that there began to be rules, and I wouldn't know anything about these until I'd crossed a line. Oh. Like I would talk with a classmate, and then when Brock and I were hanging out after school, I would mention the conversation, and he'd get really upset that I had talked with this person. You know, it was either yelling or shouting or, you know, just very aggressive behavior with me. And so I slowly grew into a shell of a person. You know, I would misstep and there would be consequences for it. But I never, every time it was over, I just put it behind me and moved forward. And there was still a lot of good that was in the relationship. You know, we still went on dates. We went off school for lunch. We still went on some double dates. So there was lots of fun between us, but then there was these episodes that were, yeah, frightening, and I just want to be behind
2: me. Well, I would think almost maybe even unconsciously because of where he's coming out of some kind of woundedness, obviously, but like he knows the balance. He needs to do so many good things, so many right things, but he's trying to keep you close and push you away at the same time. Is that, did it feel like that?
0: I just think I was lost.
2: Yeah,
0: just lost in the relationship.
2: Were your parents engaging this? Were they observing it? Were they concerned, obviously? Did they see things? What did they see?
0: Both my friends and my family saw things that they were concerned about. My friends noticed a change in my demeanor when there had been an episode with Brock, and so they would try to talk with me about that. But I already carried so much shame. I mean, you're not supposed to be hit, and so, or even talk to the way that I was. And so I thought something was wrong with me that this was happening, and so I carried shame and couldn't talk about it. So when my friends or my family tried to talk with me about it, I just got very defensive and with my words pushed them away. Mm. You know, I don't know what my parents saw initially, but I do know that they saw bruises over time.
2: Mm. Wow, it was that often that he might hit you physically.
0: Yes, yeah, and this is one I write about in the book. He bit me sometimes. Hmm. We would be watching a movie or just sitting talking, and he would grab my arm and bite it hard enough to leave teeth marks on my arm and say, I just want to know what it's like to take a bite out of somebody. So it was more that I was always on this ever-shifting landscape of uncertainty and fear.
2: Yeah. Mm. Mm.
1: 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And Didi, that physical aspect of manipulation and abuse kind of crescendoed. There was a rodeo story you told in the book. Why don't you share that with us?
0: Sure. So by then, Brock was telling me the rules rather than misstepping and learning them. And he told me not to wear my overalls, which were cool back in the 1980s. They've come back again. But so he told me not to wear my overalls to the rodeo, which really surprised me. I mean, you wear Wranglers to the rodeo, not overalls. But I knew that he thought that I looked cute in them, and I wanted to look cute
2: for
0: my boyfriend.
2: Him.
0: Right, right. Yeah. So I was wearing something I thought he would find me attractive in. And so we went to the rodeo, and then we left. After it was over, we went back to his house, and we sat on the couch. And he said to me that the first thing I had done wrong was wearing the overalls, and the second thing I had done wrong was coming home with him. And the coldness in his tone that day, I knew that this was going to be bad, and I knew that I needed to get away from him. And I had left my car keys back in his bedroom, and for some reason, I thought I needed to get my car keys, get into the front yard, and just get away. And I don't know how I made it to his bedroom, but I did. And I remember feeling relief as I came around the corner. Only as soon as I rounded that corner, he was standing there in front of me holding a rifle. Oh. And I didn't see an option. And I remember the wall being behind my back and just falling to the floor and crying, thinking that I was about to die. And he started talking to me instead and led me to the couch and told me that, you know, I needed to listen to him. And then he told me that because he thought that I was attractive in the overalls, he was afraid that somebody else at the rodeo was going to find me attractive and that he just didn't want to lose me. And he wanted to protect me from other people. And so that was why he was reacting this way.
2: Wow, that is a lot to carry as a teen girl.
1: Yeah,
0: it was.
2: I mean, it's crazy.
0: Yes, yes.
2: And then something happened. And what was that change?
0: So early in the relationship, he was very sexually coercive with me to the point that I finally gave in to his pressure. Mm-hmm. And having grown up in the church, I only wanted to be with one person. And so that was why I tried to wait. But it was confusing. Like everything I was seeing in the movies, it was, you know, sex was happening. I was hearing it in the school hallways. He was telling me that if I loved him, I would have sex with him. And so I finally gave in and we did start a sexual relationship.
2: Did it come to a point when you were saying no and he kept going?
0: So, no, once I gave in, I was a pretty willing, I mean, to me, it just became part of our relationship. But the weekend of my 19th birthday, I was home from college. I had actually, you know, graduated high school, moved away to college.
2: And away from him or still in touch with him?
0: We were still dating. Okay. We were still dating. Mm-hmm. And I came home frequently on the weekends to see him, stayed with my parents, but would date Brock. And so the weekend of my 19th birthday, I was home, and he had long since made it known that he didn't like my parents. He didn't like being in the house with them. When he pulled up out front, I was expected to come out to the car. And this night, things ran long, and I, of course, didn't go out to the car. And he came inside, and I was really nervous, but he was very cordial with everybody and pleasant, and so I relaxed. And once we were done with cake and ice cream, he and I got in the car and drove to a park and walked around, and he held my hand, and he was nice, and we spent some time there. And on the way home, we were driving home and he pulled off on a dirt road that I didn't even know was there. And I thought we were going to mess around, and we started to mess around, and he pinned me down and he raped me. And it took me a very long time to say that that was rape because I'd been sexually active with him. And so I didn't think that it could be rape. It was probably 15 years and the help of a counselor that helped me see that it was. And I remember driving the rest of the way home feeling broken. And another level of shame because there wasn't anything outward that you could tell what had just happened to me. And but it was the turning point in our relationship.
2: Yeah, I thought that would be the case. I mean, that might have been the rock bottom for you then.
0: It wasn't the act itself. A few weeks later, we were talking on the phone. I was back at school. And somehow that evening came up, and he ended up saying that it was punishment for not being ready on time. Hmm. And that was shocking enough, but, you know, everything else up until this point I had seen as a knee-jerk reaction. I had done something wrong, and he had reacted to it. But this time, he'd been in my parents' house. We'd driven to the park. You know, he'd had all this time to change course, and he'd still done this terrible act on me. And so it was intentional harm. And I began to process that, and that he had a choice, and that this wasn't who I wanted to be with.
2: What was that point where this became abuse? You knew, was this it, where you said, okay, this is abuse and I've got to get out of this?
0: I don't think that I knew it was abuse until many years later.
2: Mm-hmm. After it was all broken off.
0: Right, right. I didn't know to call it that for a long time.
2: How did it break up? How did you come to a point where you said, okay, this is totally unacceptable, or however you process it? What words did you use in your own mind to say?
0: You know, it was that phone call started it, but that was a lot to process and grapple, especially by myself. And I remember giving myself 30 days to decide what I wanted to do. And at the end of that 30 days, I was solid, and I knew that I didn't want to be with him anymore, and I found the courage and the strength to say, this is over.
2: Where was God in the midst of all this in your relationship with him? And how were you processing spiritually what you were experiencing emotionally and physically?
0: God is what saved me in that relationship. Huh. I had withdrawn from every activity except for student council. I had broken off every friendship I had. I was completely isolated in this relationship with Brock. My parents were trying to help me, but it felt like I was in trouble with them. You know, Brock was telling me that he loved me, but obviously I was always in trouble and misstepping there. And so love didn't feel like love is supposed to feel, but I knew God loved me unconditionally.
2: You went through that quickly, and I appreciate that. But with the parents, that they're questioning, their curiosity about how you were doing felt not like love, but like an inquisition.
0: Yes.
2: That's really critical for us as parents to understand that. So what would have been the better way, a possible way, that they could have communicated with you that would have drawn you closer to them and closer to reality?
0: Yeah. I think it's hard. I mean, as a parent today, it would be very hard for me because I just want my child out of that relationship. But they're broken to a point that we don't understand. I didn't talk about this for 20 years. And the first time I told my parents about it, I had such a physical reaction to the emotional hurt that my whole body shook. Mm. So, you know, for parents to understand that we can't go straight into what's going on, but to reassure and love them and say, I care about you. And as they get comfortable, say, I want to talk with you about something. And I just reiterating that you care about them.
2: And in reality, unless that teen or adult child is willing to share, the parent can't pry that open.
0: Right.
2: So you have to lay some groundwork is what you're saying.
0: Yes.
2: Get the trust built up because you're vulnerable, right?
0: Yes.
2: You feel embarrassed, like you said many times. You don't want to say these things because you're hearing in your head, I'm sure, why didn't you know better?
0: Right.
2: Right.
0: Yes, yes. That's and, exactly
2: I mean, that's
0: what was
2: a crusher. I think that's one of the most important lessons out of this for us as parents is how to talk, particularly again with your teen girls, about pressures that they might be feeling. Again, this is all new, so they don't know the rules of the game like you were suggesting. And you certainly don't want that person to set the rules. So you've got to keep that relationship up with your teen girls before they ever get into this spot.
0: Mm-hmm. Right.
2: So that
0: right.
2: there's open communication. I would say even discussing with them what it should look like.
0: Right.
2: This is what a healthy relationship should look like in a non-Charlie Brown wah-wah-wah kind of lecture, right?
0: Yeah.
2: So you've got to find that ability to do that as a dad, as a mom and a dad, right?
0: Right, absolutely.
2: And try to connect with them. Dee Dee, as you were raising your own children, I can only imagine that response was to overprotect, to over-engage, to oversay what you might be feeling because of your experience. What happened for your own parenting journey in that regard?
0: You know, I was trying to have conversations with my kids from an early age about friendships and what they were like. So often we say, well, is that person nice? But, you know, asking more open-ended questions of what is that person like? How do they treat you? Was where I went. And then my poor kids, I sat next to them in every movie that we watched and said, you don't fall in love in 2 weeks. Mm-hmm. And, you know, just trying to show what was wrong in the movies that they were watching.
2: So that's how that came out.
0: Yes.
2: You mentioned it was years later. Just describe that briefly, like how, I guess, why, and then what happened over those 20 years that you were quiet, you weren't saying anything, and you were trying to wrestle through what happened to me.
0: You know, I don't even know that I was wrestling with it most of the time. When I ended it, I just wanted it behind me. I was mad at everything I had given up in the 3 years that we dated. Mm-hmm. And I just wanted to move forward with my life. But 20 years later, I had a concussion and realized that the only thing we can count on in life is God. And I was immediately flooded with shame and guilt from that high school relationship. And I knew I needed to dig in and heal from that.
2: I want to expand quickly on that. Mm-hmm. We're right at the end, but there may be adults listening, you know, 40-something, 50-something, 60-something mm-hmm. that have never had that reconciliation. And all they have felt is shame. I made a bad decision. I stayed in that relationship. I allowed him to do that to me. All those words.
0: Right.
2: How did God wrap you up and say, no, my daughter, I love you. I'm sorry this happened. How did you feel reconciled with all of those, what you would say to yourself were poor decisions?
0: You know, it was a few ways. I got involved with a counselor, Christian counselor. I journaled a lot. It was probably a 6-month process of a lot of prayer, reading the Bible. And two things. One, in a Sunday school class, the DVD that we were listening to, a woman was recounting another experience, and she said that she heard God tell her this didn't change who she was, that she was the same person. It was something that happened to her, and that he still loved her. And that was like it was being spoken to me. And then on a bike ride one day, I was praying and just asking how I could remove this. And God said, as far as, you know, the Bible verse, as far as the east is from the west, so have I removed your sins. And I thought, if God has forgiven me that much, I need to be able to let go of this.
2: Whew, what a moment of being set free.
0: Yes.
2: And that's what the Christian message is all about, you know, that idea that our sins are washed away.
0: Yeah.
2: Because Jesus paid the price for us, right?
0: Yes.
2: That's the whole. That's why we call it the good news. Yes. We don't earn our way into heaven. God has done that already. And yet we have consequences on this earth. And I'm so sorry that you had to go through that. I'm grateful that you were bold enough, brave enough, courageous enough to write this in a book. Mm-hmm. And I think, John, the key here is for parents, again, if you knew your daughter was going to be abused emotionally, physically, both, wouldn't you do everything you could do to try to prevent that? That's why I think we have energy to get your message out, Dee, is you can do something to engage your child to talk about these things appropriately. Yeah. We also have caring Christian counselors here, Focus on the Family. You can call with that question. You know, my daughter, this is the situation. What do you think I should do? And they'll provide some advice. They'll give you resources. I'm sure Dee Dee's book will be one of them now in the great treasure trove of resources from Focus on the Family. And I know this is a super, super difficult issue, but if we, the church, do not talk about it, who will? They win, they being evil. Yeah. Right? So engage it. Have that conversation with your 12, 13-year-old daughter. And we know oftentimes the shoe can be on the other foot too. So your son should know first how to treat women and girls. And then secondly, if they're being abused somehow, address that too. Yeah. So this is a great resource. Dee Dee, thank you for being with us.
0: Yeah, thank you so much.
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0: God's grace is sufficient for you and me. Hallelujah. He says, for my power is made perfect in weakness. 2 Corinthians 12:9. Not sure what you're going through, but always know the will of God will not take us where the grace of God cannot sustain us. Sometimes his plan leads us into deep waters, but his grace never leaves us stranded. Wherever God sends us, his presence will uphold and sustain us. Let's always trust in God.
1: 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Clear sky through the night. Nova Nyla will drop down into the upper 60s. We're looking at sunshine and a whole lot of it Wednesday. A high right around the mid-80s. Wednesday night, clear skies, low 70s. A hit or miss shower, storm possible Thursday. A high near 85. Friday, scattered showers. A few scattered storms. Are high on Friday in the mid to upper 80s. Saturday, isolated showers. The storms are high 80 to 83. I'm staff meteorologist Sally Russell for Moody Radio, Florida.
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3: Faith is not a power which you possess to create your own future. 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
4: Welcome to Grace to You with John MacArthur. I'm your host, Phil Johnson.
5: The great Puritan Matthew Henry said this about saving faith, and I'll paraphrase a bit. Henry said, "It is cheap and easy religion to believe the principles of Christianity and to imagine that that belief is enough to bring you to heaven." So the question is, how do you know your faith is saving faith? What exactly do you have to believe? John MacArthur starts answering those questions today on Grace to You as he begins a study titled, A Faith That Pleases God. It's all about helping you know whether your faith is the kind that God desires. But before we begin this study on what God-pleasing faith looks like, it's important first to identify the kind of faith that doesn't please God. We asked John about that some years ago. Here's what he said.
3: Well, I guess the most extreme illustration of the faith that doesn't please God would be the words of James, who said, "The devils believe." Wow, the devils believe. Yeah, I don't know if you've ever thought about it, but Satan and the demons have an accurate theology. Yeah, they know who God is. They know who Christ is. They know the gospel. They know that Jesus died and rose again. They know that God is sovereign over the world. They know that God has pre-written history. They know that the Bible is true. They know that every word of the Bible is true. But they don't follow that. They are inveterately, permanently, everlastingly wicked. They have no interest in what is righteous or what is true. So they believe, and all they can do is tremble in fear. And we saw some of that, didn't we, with the demons that Jesus confronted during his time on earth. There are people who have that kind of demon faith. They believe, but they never do anything about it. They show up in the final judgment, as described in Matthew 7, and they say, "Lord, Lord, you know, we did this in your name, and we did that in your name, and we cast out demons in your name, and we proclaimed you as Lord." And Jesus says to them, "Depart from me, you workers of iniquity. I never knew you." What a shock. There are warnings all through the scripture about this kind of false faith. It's the tares that grow along with the wheat in the parables of Matthew 13. And our Lord says, don't you try to separate them because you can't tell the difference because you don't know the heart. Someday God's going to send his angels and they'll do the separation. False faith is everywhere. True faith has to be clearly defined and understood. So here goes the series titled, A Faith That Pleases God. We could call it A Faith That Saves, and we're going to be looking at that in Hebrews chapter 11. Exciting days looking at a faith that pleases God.
5: Yes, friend, this study will help you understand the difference between a simple knowledge of what God is like and genuine life-saving and life-giving faith in Him. So here is John MacArthur to kick off his study of faith that pleases God.
3: I want you to turn in your Bible to Hebrews chapter 11, and as we look through this chapter, I want us to not get caught up in a lot of difficult details. I think this is a chapter that is going to be foundational for us. What it presents to us is the power of faith, the excellency of faith. So when we talk about faith, we're talking about trusting in what God has said, not trusting that you can create something as yet unsaid, a future unwritten, unspoken, unrevealed, but rather to believe in that promise which is laid out in Scripture in all its glory and all its detail that has been given to every true believer. In fact, from a human viewpoint, all the heroes of faith that are recorded in the 11th chapter, and there are many of them, as we will see when we go through the chapter, if from the human perspective they had perhaps the option, they might have written their story differently, because all their stories are filled with difficulties. Certainly Abraham's was. Certainly Moses was. Well, we can start where the chapter starts, with the first, by faith Abel. You wouldn't say that if Abel had a choice to write his future, he would have written that he would be murdered by his brother. Now, these are people who have died. These are people who struggled. These are people whose lives were marked with horrendous suffering. And it crescendos toward the end of the chapter. So from the human perspective, if they somehow had the power to write their own future, they perhaps would have written it differently than God wrote it. But the kind of faith we're talking about, the faith that God gives a believer, is the faith to trust the future that God has written, because inherent in what God has written for us is His promise of ultimate blessing and eternal joy. Now, the readers of this book needed to understand about faith. They needed to understand it desperately. Obviously, the bulk of those who would read this epistle written to Hebrews were believers. This was written, we don't know by whom, can't be certain of that, but it was written by one of the apostles or an associate of the apostles to a community of Jews who had come to faith in Christ. They understood faith. They understood that they needed now to continue to live by faith. And that faith would be placed in the gospel, in the person who is at the heart of the gospel, namely the Lord Jesus Christ. This would be a new kind of life for the Jews. As I said, these are Hebrew believers, and really for the first time in their life, through the gospel and salvation, they have come to understand that their relationship with God is not dependent on works, but it's dependent on faith. That's new. And it needs to be reinforced. And that's part and parcel of why this 11th chapter is here, so that they don't grow, to borrow Paul's words, weary in well-doing, that they hold on to a life of faith by looking at the models and the examples of all these people in the past who live by faith and receive their glorious reward. But it's more than just a chapter designed to encourage believers to continue to walk by faith. You will remember that through the first 10 chapters, the writer has been laboring to make one major point, and it is this, that the new covenant is superior to the old covenant, right? That Christ is superior to everything else. Jesus and His sacrifice is superior, completely superior, to the sacrifices and the animals in the old system. He is a better sacrifice who made a better offering. Jesus is better than angels, the writer tells us in these chapters. He is better than the prophets. He is better than Moses, better than Aaron, better than Joshua. He is a better priest than all other priests, and He is from a better priesthood, a superior priesthood. He is the mediator of a better covenant, and He is a better sacrifice. The message of the first 10 chapters is, put your faith in Jesus Christ. He is in every sense superior. Now this reinforces for the believers who are receiving this letter the superiority of Christ to which they have already asserted their will by the power of God. They already know that. They have trusted in that reality. But at periodic points through the opening 10 chapters, familiar to anyone who studies the book of Hebrews, there are warnings. There are at least four of them by the time you get to this chapter, and this chapter constitutes, if you will, another warning. And these warnings are given to non-Christian Jews who are attending this fellowship. They're sitting on the fringe, if you will. They're apparently intellectually convinced of the gospel. They understand the truth of the gospel in their minds. They understand the power of the proof of that truth by the miracles and signs and wonders which were wrought by Christ. So we could say they're intellectually convinced. They are hanging on the fringes of this fellowship of Christian Jews, but they never really have come all the way to Christ. And there are these periodic warnings not to fall back, not to go back into Judaism. There's one of them in chapter 2. There are more in chapter 3 and 4, another in chapter 6, another in chapter 10. Don't go on sinning willfully after you have the knowledge of the truth, says chapter 10, or you will bring upon yourself a far more severe eternal judgment. So the warning is, come all the way to the new covenant. Come all the way to Christ. Come all the way to faith. This is a big change. Big change because we know that the Judaism that existed in the time of our Lord and thus in the time of the New Testament was a system of salvation by what? By works. By merit. The Jew attempted to earn salvation. This is all the Jews knew. This is what they had been told. This is what they had been taught. This had been ingrained into them from generations by their parents and their religious leaders. And a simple study of the four Gospels reveals the fact that the Judaism of the first century was not the supernatural system given by God, whereby the sinner knew that he couldn't keep the law of God and thus was penitent and prayed to God like David did in Psalm 51, pleading for mercy and grace by faith in a God who was willing to forgive and thus received salvation as a gift of grace, not earned by works. The system had long forgotten that salvation was by grace, that Noah found grace in the eyes of the Lord, that Abraham believed and it was accounted to him for righteousness, and they had created a religious cult built on ethics, built on morality, built on religious ceremony. Salvation came to those who observed all those ethical standards, all those moral oughts, and all those ceremonies. It was necessary then to teach these people the reality of salvation by faith. They had a lot of other things that they could look at in terms of New Testament literature to be taught that. Jesus said that salvation was by faith. That was clear and not by works. The Apostle Paul made it abundantly clear. Ephesians 2:8-9, for by grace are you saved through faith. Romans chapter 3, chapter 4, and all the way through indicates that salvation comes by faith alone. Scripture is replete with that emphasis. But the Jews are having a hard time being deprogrammed. Can we put it that way? They're having a hard time being deprogrammed. So you're going to have to show them something other than the New Testament. They would like to be able to accept this reality of salvation by faith rather than by works, coming from Christ, coming from the apostles, coming from Paul, coming from the New Testament writers. But isn't it possible that there could be some other illustrations of salvation by faith from the Old Testament? This might get them across that barrier that seems to be so formidable for them. And that is why the 11th chapter of Hebrews is written. It is written because it is a necessity to prove to the Jews who are intellectually convinced that Jesus is the Messiah, that salvation is by faith, and that people not only after Jesus, but even before Jesus were saved by faith. By faith. So in verse 38 of chapter 10, the writer of Hebrews states the key. My righteous one shall live by faith. My righteous one shall live by faith. That is a direct quote from Habakkuk chapter 2, verse 4. The just or the righteous one will live by faith. And Habakkuk is an old covenant prophet. And you can't shrink back from that. If he shrinks back, my soul has no pleasure in him, says the prophet. Verse 39, but we are not of those who shrink back. We don't shrink back from this salvation by faith in Christ. To shrink back is to end up in destruction. But of those who have faith to the persevering of the soul, the plea all the way along in these warning sections is don't come all the way to Christ, sit on the edge, and then reject salvation by faith and fall back into your old works righteousness system. If you fall back, God has no pleasure in that, and you will fall back into eternal destruction. Come all the way to faith in Christ for the eternal preserving of your soul. Now, how is he going to get this case across? How is he going to penetrate their sort of Old Testament thinking? The answer in chapter 11, by giving us a list of Old Testament saints whose lives were marked by faith. The true people of God through all the ages have become the true people of God by faith. Chapter 11 is loaded with illustrations. Just looking at verse 4, by faith Abel. At verse 5, by faith Enoch. At verse 7, by faith Noah. Verse 8, by faith Abraham. And again in verse 17, by faith Abraham. And in verse 20, by faith Isaac. In verse 21, by faith Jacob. Verse 22, by faith Joseph. 23, by faith Moses. And again in verse 24. Going down further, verse 31, by faith Rahab. And then in verse 32, there's Gideon, Barak, Samson, Jephthah, David, Samuel, the prophets, who by faith did all these amazing things. Verse 39 sums it up, all these having gained approval through their faith, did not receive what was promised because God had provided something better for us, that apart from us they would not be made perfect. They didn't receive what was promised. They trusted that it would come as it had been promised. And that's exactly what I said is the definition of faith you want to work with. Faith is confident trust in the future God has promised. Faith is not some kind of power by which you create your future. It is the power of God given to you to trust in the promises God has made in Scripture. These people hadn't received the promise, and they trusted in the promise, and thus they lived by faith. It's a great, great, monumental, powerful, powerful lesson. Now, we're just going to kind of look at the opening three verses, and then we'll do some character studies over the next Sunday evenings. But let's just consider a few things. First is the nature of faith. And this is good because the writer gives us a sort of starting point, a kind of basic definition. It's not really a formal definition of faith, rather it is a description of faith, kind of the basic elements or features that describe faith. And it's very, very simple. Look at verse 1. Faith is the assurance of things hoped for, the conviction of things not seen. So the first thing we learn about faith is that it is trusting in what isn't visible. It is trusting in what isn't received. It is trusting in what isn't experienced. It is trusting in something not yet manifest. Faith, belief, that's a noun. The Greek word pistis, it is a noun. It means belief, trust, confidence, faith. And I love the fact that he uses a noun because it emphasizes the settled reality of this. It is a commodity that is possessed. Certainly, believing can be a verb, but we're talking here not about some act of faith, but we're talking about the reality of a settled faith. It exists as a commodity. It is a gift of God. Ephesians 2:8 says, not of works, it comes from God. And when God gives this commodity of faith, it is the assurance of things hoped for. That's what it means to live by faith. It doesn't mean that we see something we want and bring it into existence. It means that we put our confidence in something not seen. Convictions of things not seen. Some of your translations will say faith is the substance of things not seen. That's a great translation. I love that translation. Faith is the substance of things not seen. Substance is a word that has substance, doesn't it? It does. It's a word that you can take to the bank. It's a word that you can sort of cash in on. It's a word that basically

0: realized. Faith gives present substance to something that is future. As this chapter will show us when it unfolds, in Old Testament times there were, well, all the saints, men and women, who had nothing but the promises of God. Nothing but the promises of God to rest on. Nothing but the promises of God to hope for. No visible evidence that messianic promise would come true. No visible evidence that kingdom promise would come true. Yet the promises were so real, and the revelation of those promises in Scripture so reliable, that people built their entire hope on them. All the Old Testament promises related to the future. That's what it says at the end of the chapter. Those people who exercised this faith, exercised faith in what was promised that they did not receive. What would that be? Eternal life? Heaven? Everlasting bliss, reward, joy? Reunion, which is promised in the Old Testament of the saints in the presence of God? The very presence of God? The very likeness of God? David says, I look for the day when I will awake in thy likeness. The glories of eternal bliss. They didn't see any of it here. They never even saw the ultimate sacrifice. They never knew who the Messiah was. They were people of faith. But their faith was anchored in a reliable revelation from a God who cannot lie, and so their faith gave substance to the future hope. Now, we're on this side of the cross, but folks, we understand this, don't we? None of you has seen heaven, and you don't know anyone who's been there and back except the Lord Himself. And yet you have basically put your entire eternal destiny on the foundation, on the fact that the Scripture is reliable and what God has promised you can trust, right? And what that has done is created substance in the present tense for a future promise.
1: 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And now for the entire Grace to You staff, I'm Phil Johnson. Thanks for starting your week with us, and be back tomorrow as John MacArthur looks again at the nature of saving faith. We'll continue his study called A Faith That Pleases God with another 30 minutes of unleashing God's truth, one verse at a time, on Grace to You.
2: everything

0: You love in this life will not last. People, seasons, opportunities. Time has a way of moving fast. James 4:14, what is your life? Even a vapor appears for a little time, and then it's gone. Quicker than you can blink your eye. It's almost like looking at old photos and yearbooks, and you get that class reunion email, and you think, wait, where did the time go? One moment you're starting, the next time it's decades later. Time moves quick, ready or not. So don't rush past what matters. Be present now. Love family. Honor relationships. Appreciate the moments God has given you. And while everything around us is temporary, God is eternal. And the greatest gift isn't what He gives us. It's Him. So let's not just chase blessings, but chase the blesser. Because when it's all said and done, only what you do for Christ will last.
1: Hi, this is Bruce Strom from Administer Justice. Consider this. When I first became a lawyer, we still placed wax seals on certain legal documents. It's an ancient practice. A seal demonstrated authenticity and helped ensure that a document had not been altered. It said, in effect, this is genuine. Paul uses that legal image in Ephesians chapter 1. When you believe the gospel, he says, you were marked in him with a seal, the promised Holy Spirit. Think about that. God doesn't simply say you belong to him. He places his own seal upon you. So consider this. If you belong to Jesus, your identity isn't determined by what others say about you. God has already placed his seal on you. This is Bruce Strom from Administer Justice. To learn more about Administer Justice, visit administerjustice.org. That's administerjustice.org.
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0: You're listening to Moody Radio, and in about a minute, it's Josh Moody, God-Centered Life. I'm Effie. I want to say a big thanks to everyone that helped support us, as you always do, with your prayers, with listening, and with your financial support. And for those of you who gave during Fall Share 2026, thank you so much. Now, keep in mind, it's not too late if you haven't had a chance to give, or if you'd like to give more. We are always in need because we always need to advance God's kingdom, spreading the message of the unstoppable gospel to neighborhoods nearby and to villages far away. Thank you for your testimonies. Thank you for your prayer requests. We're praying, and your testimonies inspired us. Thank you, thank you, thank you to all the staff that blessed us and that's working behind the scene. Y'all pray for them, pray for us. We're praying for you as we continue the message of the unstoppable gospel.
4: How can they sing praise to God when God has let this happen to them? Shouldn't they be complaining? The answer is that they realize that the ultimate prize in life is not the experience of freedom from physical pain, but the presence of spiritual peace.
5: Welcome to the God-Centered Life with Josh Moody. Our series is called The God-Centered Church. We're taking a look at Mission Reminded. Part two of this study coming from Acts chapter 16. Josh Moody, senior pastor of College Church, located in Wheaton, Illinois. Josh, we've got a couple guys hanging out in prison, and not all that posh of a prison situation either, which you're going to get into further in the course of this session, but they're, hang on, singing. Amazing story here. They were traveling to proclaim the gospel, but today it's different, right? I mean, we're a globalized society. Does global missions really still matter?
6: Yeah, and sometimes people ask that, don't they? Because the internet, the means of communication, we're globalized.
5: Sure.
6: And not only that, the church is growing fastest in the southern hemisphere, in Africa and India and parts of Asia. But of course, missions may shift its means, its methodology, but it remains fundamentally and absolutely significant. We need to have, as God's people, a vision formed by Matthew 28, go into all nations and teach them everything I've commanded you. So yes, it absolutely still matters, even if we go about it in different ways.
5: Fantastic. We'll do a quick review of our previous session, jump into the new material for today. Here's Josh.
6: Well, friends, will you turn with me to your Bibles? We're looking at Acts chapter 16 and beginning at verse 6. Well, this is a most remarkable passage because it shows us just what the Holy Spirit can do. You and I think, tend to have a rather low view of Christianity. All the time, perhaps, but very often in the normal course of life, we just make it a kind of thing that can help us get by. But here you see, as I say, it's a remarkable passage. In this passage, we have God, by his Holy Spirit, calling, converting, overcoming, changing, all in eminently and irrefutably supernatural ways. Perhaps you're okay with the notion of God, but you cannot accept the idea of God who does things today. Whether we like it or not, integral to the Christian faith is the supernatural God who supernaturally intervenes. You cannot have one without the other. And so it raises a number of important questions just in relation to the fact of the dynamism of the Spirit's work here recorded. But it also raises an important challenge in terms of the direction of the Spirit's work as well. The Spirit, after all, did not tell Paul not to go to Asia so he could have a holiday in Macedonia. The opportunity presented was not for a better job or to live closer to his family. The Holy Spirit did not open Lydia's heart to make her feel warm and comfortable. Her household became the basis for the church. The suffering that God allowed Paul and Silas to experience was a vehicle for witness and the conversion of the jailer and his family. So all this Holy Spirit activity is not for a nice experience, but it's to form a people who are on mission for God. Spirit is about advancing the gospel of Jesus here. And so an irrefutable sign of our actually experiencing the Spirit will be that we will be telling our friends about Christ, that we'll be suffering for the sake of that name, that we'll be a church that doesn't just send out missionaries, that we do that, but not just that, but a church that is on mission here and now, today as well. And so let's look at this account of God's work through Paul at Philippi and see if we can catch the same attitude to the Holy Spirit and his work that they display and that they experience. First, God sometimes guides in unexpected ways. And this is really from verse 6 to verse 10. And it tells us, doesn't it, how Paul and his companions ended up in Philippi, where most of the action takes place. Second, God's method of conversion. Again, a supernatural thing. And this is the story of how Lydia, a businesswoman from Thyatira, became a Christian. And if you look down again at your Bibles, it's from verse 13 to verse 15. And as you look down, I think you're going to find it's particularly encouraging to you Eve, this whole air of a supernatural God is rather difficult to swallow, and you just can't get it and can't really believe it. Third, God will not countenance false spirits. And this overview of all the supernatural things that are going on here, God will not countenance false spirits. Now, this is really, again, look down with me, if you will, from verse 16 to verse 18 in our study here. And there we see an instance that will help us in this pluralistic world in which we live today, where a little like this in Philippi, there are many different sorts of spirituality on offer. It wasn't the case 30 or 40 years ago that witches and Wicca and all that was common, but now it is. And there are fortune tellers and horoscopes and every kind of possible thing that go on these days, and many other kinds of spirituality. And how do we tell which is authentic? Now, in this case, you see, the circumstance was surprisingly subtle. The girl with a special talent for predicting the future by means of some spirit was actually saying, after all, what was true about God and Paul. She was saying, these men are servants of the Most High God who are telling you the way to be saved. Now, what was wrong with that, you may say? Wasn't that true? And in a sense, there was nothing wrong with that. But what troubled Paul, of course, was the source of the affirmation. Who was saying this? It would be in the middle like someone, you see, rolling into an Alcoholics Anonymous meeting, proclaiming drunkenly, these guys are telling you how to stay clean for the rest of your life. It undermines the message if the one affirming it is living a life that denies it. And so Paul, supernaturally, through the name of Jesus Christ, exorcises the spirit from him. Now let me ask you this, do you think this kind of thing still needs to happen today? The case was made some while ago intellectually that every instance of demonic possession in the New Testament was really what today we would call some kind of severe mental illness. But actually, if you look carefully, in this case, for instance, there is no suggestion of sickness. She was not sick. And Jesus, you can find this in the Gospels, when Jesus commissions his disciples to cast out evil spirits, he distinguishes that from also commissioning them to heal the sick. There are two different things in the New Testament mind, to be possessed and to be sick. One can be ill and not be possessed. While it is certainly true that the medieval world constructed a demonology beyond the bounds of Christian biblical theology, isn't it also true and possible that our mechanized, sanitized world has allowed the pendulum to swing to the other extreme? We just don't think the devil even exists. Now, we cannot use demons as an excuse for sin. The devil made me do it, honest. That's not a Christian attitude to our moral failures. We are to confess that we did something wrong when we do, led astray by our own evil desires. The devil may have tempted us towards, but that ultimately those desires are our responsibility. Nor are we to hold long sessions exercising everyone's left toenail for the demon of ingrowingness, if you see what I mean. This is the only case we have of Paul specifically using these words in Acts. Nor are we to look at the failings of Christians and postulate that it is due to a Christian being possessed. You do notice, don't you, that it was at the name of Jesus that the spirit fled, and where Jesus is Lord, no devil can dwell. But with the rebirth of magic and Wicca, so-called, and other pagan spiritualities that acknowledge and indeed seek the empowering of spirit forces, we may need to come out a little of the closet in terms of our Christian recognition of the reality of the devil. Now, we do not imagine a man with a tail and horns, but a spirit opposed to the gospel, cunningly seeking to tempt, and even as here, using a young slave girl to, as it were, damn the gospel with faint praise. I'm not an apostle, and I make no claim or wish as an exorcist, but there have been certainly times when I have prayed, in the name of Jesus Christ, be gone. The Lord said, I have given you authority to trample on snakes and scorpions, and to overcome all the power of the enemy, nothing will harm you. Luke 11, verse 19. You see, we should not think that every matter of resistance to spiritual progress is intellectual. Behind the understanding lies the will. And naturally, our wills are captive to the God of this age, who has blinded the eyes of unbelievers, that they cannot see, as Paul puts it in 2 Corinthians 4, verse 4. Our fight is not, he says elsewhere, against flesh and blood, but against the principalities and powers of this dark world. So don't go to a horoscope or seek a magician. Know that the name of Jesus Christ is far more powerful, and that his Spirit is the Holy Spirit, and he has come to set us free from all bondage so that we might enter into life in Jesus' name.
7: 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But first, a reminder that if you're listening via a podcast app, a quick rating actually helps more people find the God-Centered Life on their podcast apps. We'd love to have help as we continue to endeavor to get gospel teaching to as many ears as possible. Thanks for your help. Back into our study in the book of Acts now. Here's Josh.
6: Fourth in this series of astonishing power encounters where the gospel of Jesus Christ and the Holy Spirit is revealed as transcendently overcoming, fourth is the place of suffering. So many of us go through the motions when it comes to Christianity, don't we, in our own comfortable Western society. But I want us to see that we are talking here about something so wonderful, so releasing, so fulfilling, that even suffering is worth it to receive. Knowing God, simply encountering him, is far more precious than even the counterweight of human pain. And you see, that's the only possible way to understand verse 25. About midnight, Paul and Silas were praying and singing hymns to God, and the other prisoners were listening to them. They were in prison. The owners of the slave girl were upset that they could no longer make money out of her fortune-telling, and they constructed some trumped-up charge to have them thrown in jail. They had been attacked and stripped and beaten. They had been severely flogged. They were in the inner cell of the prison, their feet bound in stocks. One could not sink much lower. And they are singing. Just want to let that sink in. How can they sing praise to God when God has let this happen to them? Shouldn't they be complaining? The answer is that they realize that the ultimate prize in life is not the experience of freedom from physical pain, but the presence of spiritual peace. And having realized this great lesson in pain, they can praise God that the ultimate prize they have gained cannot be taken from them. Who can separate them from the love of God? Can trouble or hardship, persecution or famine? No, in all these things, we are more than conquerors, as Paul would later write, through him who loved us, because nothing can separate us from the love of God that is in Christ Jesus our Lord. No, my friends, how we, you and I, need to learn this lesson. We have bought the lie, haven't we, that physical pleasure is the ultimate prize in life. But that will not last. And try as we might, we cannot avoid pain. It will come. Life is suffering. That is the great truth. There will be difficulties. But happy, blessed the man or woman who has discovered the love of God, for that no one, not even death, can take away. I'm sure you've come across this many times, and I certainly have, but sometimes people claim suffering as the great challenge to the Christian faith. Well, I claim it as its surest ground. Who else has the answer? Who else worships a suffering, crucified, yet risen Lord? We're not masochists. We just understand that life is more than cheap thrills. We do not, like the worldling, remain happy with a few brightly colored baubles. We seek eternal pleasures at his right hand. We desire more, not less. We have mansions of glory, and there's a place for you. And of course, God uses it. The other prisoners are listening, and there is this remarkable, miraculous, no doubt, earthquake. And even more remarkable than the physical shaking are the Christians who are unshaken, for they know they are receiving a kingdom that cannot be shaken. Wouldn't it be wonderful we could catch that vision for our life as a church, that whatever takes place, we would know that the great secret and prize of life cannot be taken from us. Fifth, God's supernatural message. Well, there are a few areas from the Christian church today that are more confused than the very nature of the gospel. And we have here a brief summary of the core tenets of that gospel in verse 31, the response following. It's quite an astonishing scene, isn't it? The jailer is worried lest the prisoner escaped and would have killed himself, knowing that his life would be forfeit if they had escaped, but they had not. They're not even running out of prison. You would think they would, wouldn't you? And instead of being angry at the one who jailed him, they are ready to tell him the means of salvation. Perhaps the jailer had been listening to their songs as well, hymns that had enough content not simply to lift the emotion in that dark cell block, but also to describe something of the wonder and glory of God. They had listened to the song, say, yeah, I want that. And their witness there had touched him. And then it had been vindicated by this powerful intervention of God, and the jailer is looking for salvation. I sometimes wondered, I don't know whether you ever have, whether the jailer at this first point is entirely clear about his question regarding salvation. Sirs, what must I do to be saved? Or is he partly asking them to help him not get in trouble with his superior officers? By the way, the apostles respond with the gospel, with clarity about that gospel. They say, believe in the Lord Jesus, you and your household, and you'll be saved. And so, of course, the question that is out there very much today is this: what is the gospel? Is the gospel love each other? People sometimes say that the summary of the message of the Bible is love the Lord your God and love your neighbor. But that is not the message of the gospel. Jesus said that was the summary of the law. What do I need to be saved? He had asked. And so is the answer. Does he need to be loving? Does he need to clean up his life? Does he need to be a better father? Does he need to develop a more pristine sense of justice in his position as a jailer? All these things may be results of his salvation, but none of them are what Paul says. He needs to believe. There are no works that are required for salvation. The article of the standing or falling of the church is this message here. Now, works will come, as we'll see, of course. But works are not saving. They are not the answer to the question, what must I do to be saved? I must believe. Then, I must believe in someone, Jesus specifically. Salvation is by faith alone, in Jesus alone. He did not say, believe in a higher power of some kind or other. It is only by the name of Jesus, that name which cast out the demon, this name which saves the sinner. It is not baptism that saves. It does not say be baptized. It says believe and you'll be saved. Believe in Jesus and you'll be saved. Now, some here have seen, by the way, evidence of infant baptism, because it goes on to say, doesn't it, that the whole family were baptized. But it cannot mean children, for we are told that, verse 34, they all had come to believe in God. So this is believers' baptism, baptism after faith. I don't know, perhaps you're someone here for whom something difficult has just happened, like the jailer. Perhaps your livelihood has been threatened, or even your life, as with the jailer. You have had news of a terminal illness, say, much loved one is passing away. You feel in the dark. You see that the prison doors have been opened and, as it were, all your security has gone. But here comes God's supernatural message. All things are arranged by him. All the bruises and the beatings, all the uncertainties and the trials, all the issues of life that we face are there by him, as markers along the way that say, do not seek that, it will pass away. Life is not there, but seek me and live. Perhaps, on the other hand, you're someone for whom you think you'll never really have a crisis. Life has been rather easy for you. Or whether now or later, one day, it will not be easy. Who are you amassing your possessions for? Are they for your legacy? Would it make any difference to you if you are buried in a cardboard box or in a nice fancy tomb? And along comes God's supernatural message, believe in the Lord Jesus and you'll be saved. And you see, the result is this joy, isn't it? This rejoicing. He who was one moment about to commit suicide is now filled with joy, verse 34. And only God's supernatural message, only the gospel, could do that. Sixth and finally, godly boldness. And this is really from verse 35 to the end. Perhaps at first glance, there's nothing very Holy Spirit or supernatural about it. They refuse to be let quietly go because they're Roman citizens, and they simply will not be treated like that. But I detect more than a little spirit-filled boldness here. After all, they could have easily gone away quietly. It had been quite a night, hadn't it? First they'd been flogged, then put in jail, then there'd been this astonishing earthquake, then they had preached the message of the gospel and seen the actual jailer himself get saved, you know, and now, amazing again, they're going to be let go. Why don't you just go, Paul and Silas? Off, go on, quick. But no, not Paul and Silas. They won't be having any of that. They insist upon their rights. Now, there's a lesson here for us Christians, isn't there? Sometimes we can be too quick to give in, don't you think? Perhaps we think we have to be walked all over in order to be holy. Not at all. They were Roman citizens. Can't treat us like that. You see, the Christian is more than a normal person, not less. There is a supernatural element to his life, not a subnatural. And they had been treated badly, and the officials needed to face up to that. Now, of course, they did not sue them. But they make sure that they realize that the Christians know what they're doing and they can't just throw their weight around without consequence. And it was very important for the church's survival that the officials realize that. And you see, I think that itself is supernatural for some of us. And maybe for some of us, that is actually harder than suffering. Is there a martyr type? Is there a type of person who, if not enjoys, but is particularly ready to suffer for the name? But what if that self-same person is not called to suffer for Jesus, but is now called to stand up for Jesus? For some, that's much harder. And that would be a real sign of the Spirit's work. Hold on here. I have some rights too. Let's make sure that happens. And so we see in this remarkable passage what the Holy Spirit can do. He can give us boldness. He can give us praise in prison. He can take a suicidal and make him joyful. He can cast out a demon. He can open the heart of a businesswoman. He can provide guidance in an unexpected way. And all along, what direction is the Holy Spirit pushing them towards? What is his tendency? What is his mode of operation? What is his concern? Well, it is always to exalt Jesus, isn't it? To proclaim Jesus. It is in the name of Jesus that an exorcism happens. It is through faith in Jesus that salvation comes. And I want you, at the end here, as it were, to imagine a church that was like this, throbbing with the power of the Spirit. I want you to look for the Christian life, you see, which is on mission for God, for that's what it would be like. Not going through the motions, not, hey, it's been nice, good sermon, maybe, but throbbing with the power of the Spirit, on mission for God. I want you to see and believe the central core of the gospel and not be led astray by the false messages all around us from so many so-called religious leaders. I want you to experience the joy of a relationship with God so that possessions and things and getting turned on by this, that, or the other simply pales into insignificance. I want, in short, to be able to visit you in jail and hear you singing hymns.
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5: 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And this is your warm invitation to join us right here for the next edition of The God-Centered Life with Josh Moody.
0: Make sure you're not distracted. I love what Dr. Tony Evans said. If the devil can't hinder you with difficulties, he'll choke you with distractions. And distractions aren't always bad. Sometimes they're good things, stealing time from what matters most, your assignment. Jesus told Martha, "You're worried and troubled about many things, but one thing is needed. Let's not let everything get our attention and lose sight of our God-given assignment."
8: I'm Ruth Kramer with Mission Network News. Last week, Haiti's electoral governing body said they're preparing a revised electoral calendar. Ongoing gang violence and low voter registration have made the December 13th presidential election date unlikely. Greg Yoder with Christian World Outreach says that for the CWO staff, any delay in Haiti's electoral process
9: just kind of dashes those hopes that things are going to change.
8: But the bleak outlook is a chance to point to Christ. Every CWO project serves this purpose. Staff lead vocational training centers for women and feeding programs for children, among other things. Pray for God's intervention in Haiti on every level, politically, physically, and spiritually.
9: I've seen kids that have been in a feeding program grow up and start participating in church and being leaders in the churches.
8: And one of the casualties of spiritual warfare is often the family. That's why A3 includes marriage training for leaders and their spouses around the world. Joe Hanley explains the thinking behind this part of the ministry.
10: A healthy marriage leads to a healthy church, and a healthy church will bring healthy communities. And healthy communities eventually can change a nation.
8: Many marital challenges arise from differences in personality and expectations. This often affects finances, expressions of love, and views on roles and ministry.
10: You might be a great preacher, you might be a great teacher, but do you live out the values of the kingdom?
8: Hanley emphasizes that God comes first, family second, and ministry third. Pray for A3 to have the resources to organize marriage sessions and the wisdom to navigate different cultural contexts. 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
14: Your Moody Radio with the forecast. Clear sky through the night. Overnight low will drop down into the upper 60s. We're looking at sunshine and a whole lot of it Wednesday. A high right around the mid 80s. Wednesday night, clear skies, low 70s. A hit or miss shower, storm possible Thursday. A high near 85. Friday, scattered showers. A few scattered storms. Are high on Friday in the mid to upper 80s. Saturday, isolated showers and storms. A high 80 to 83. I'm staff meteorologist Sally Russell for Moody Radio, Florida.
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17: And Dr. Tony Evans says part of the problem is our unwillingness to let go.
16: We don't want to risk giving up the things we can touch and taste for the things that are invisible that we cannot see.
17: This is the Alternative Broadcast, featuring the timeless biblical teachings from the archives of Dr. Tony Evans. Getting more of God in your life leaves less room for, well, different things for different people. Today, Dr. Evans talks about the benefits of making those trade-offs. Let's join him.
16: We've come today to that time in Elijah's life when his earthly life is about to come to an end. It's time to leave a legacy. In Psalm 71:18, it makes it clear that we are to transfer the power of God to the next generation. Not just information about God, but God's very power is to be transferred to the next generation. So that this generation should be able to piggyback off of our experience with God. Of course, if you don't have one, you can't share one. But to be able to talk about the God you know rather than merely the God you heard about. Because, like Job, you have seen him with your own eyes. You're not just telling what somebody told you to say. You can tell your experience. Many of us have grandparents who maybe didn't have much that they could leave materially. But they could sure share with you their experience with God in the land of the living, even in adverse circumstances. But unfortunately today we have a generation like in the book of Judges who knew not the Lord. And therefore there was nothing to transfer. Well, we come now to the transfer of Elijah to Elisha. Elisha makes a request in 2 Kings chapter 2. Verse 9. When they had crossed over, Elijah said to Elisha, "Ask what I shall do for you before I am taken from you." And Elisha said, "Please let a double portion of your spirit be on me." Elijah said, "What do you want before I leave here?" And Elijah said to Elisha, "I want twice as much God as you had. I want double the amount of spiritual, supernatural experience." Now, to make a long story short, you will discover if you read the book of 2 Kings that Elisha did twice as many miracles as Elijah did. He asked for a double portion of the spirit. Let me ask you a question. If somebody asked you for a double amount of God that you have, would they get anything? Or would it be a deficit in their account? He said, "I want twice as much of the experience of God." And he didn't make that up. That came from Deuteronomy 21:17. Where the firstborn got a double portion. God said, "I want to give the firstborn a double portion because the firstborn would have extra responsibility." And because he would have extra responsibility, the firstborn would get a double portion. Elisha picks up on that and he asks Elijah, "I want to be the firstborn. I want to be the one to receive a double portion of God in you." Are you having a spiritual legacy to transfer because you've had a supernatural walk with God? You can testify by experience that he is real. And you don't have to make it up, pretend, or quote somebody else. That is what he's asking for. Do people want a double portion of you? He asked for the right thing. Because what he asked for was spiritual first. Let me stay with this. He saw in the life of Elijah the primacy of the spiritual. We're living in a day when the spiritual is last and the material is first. We want stuff, we want things, we want property, we want money, we want prestige, we want career. Nothing is wrong with wanting those things in their place. But Elijah knew that the main thing he needed was the spiritual first. Or to put it in the words of Matthew 6:33, seek ye first the kingdom of God and his righteousness, and all of these things will be added to you. What we have done is we've sought these things and missed the spiritual. And that's why grandmother's grandchildren have more stuff than she had, but not half as much God as she possessed. More stuff and more misery. Bigger houses with no home. Nicer cars with nowhere to go. More money and more misery. Because we've sought first the things. We've left or marginalized the spiritual. But he says, I want a double pot of God, because he knew something. If you get God, God gets you whatever he has for you. I will add these things. If you don't have God, you got to go get it yourself. And so he says, I want a double portion of the God I see at work in you. And so that is his request. Now, turn your Bibles back. Hold your page here. Turn your Bibles back to 1 Kings 19. 1 Kings 19. That's where we first meet Elisha being connected with Elijah. It says in verse 19 of chapter 19 of 1 Kings, so he, Elijah, departed from there and found Elisha, the son of Shaphat, while he was plowing with 12 pairs of oxen before him. Okay, if you've got 12 pairs of oxen, that's because you live in large. Okay, 12 pairs of oxen told you the amount of field you had to cover. And if you had 12 pairs, that meant you had a good sized field. So you were driving a Benz. You were living in a nice neighborhood. He was well to do. But look at what happens. Elijah passed over to him and threw his mantle on him. And we'll find out about this mantle in a minute. But basically, he designated Elijah as his successor. Okay? I need to turn this over to somebody, and I have selected you. Now, Elijah makes a request. He left the oxen and ran after Elijah and said, please let me kiss my father and mother, then I will follow you. He goes home, says goodbye to his mother and father, then he arose and followed Elijah and ministered to him. You see, if you're going to get a double portion of God, you're going to have to kiss something goodbye. He had all this material. He was pretty well to do, given 12 oxen. Elijah was going to transfer the spiritual to him. But before he could transfer it, he couldn't stay where he was. See, one of the reasons we don't see the supernatural is we're too tethered to the natural. We're too tied to the physical. We don't want to risk giving up 12 oxen. We don't want to risk giving up the things we can touch and taste for the things that are invisible that we cannot see. And because we don't want to risk losing that, we wind up losing this. Unanswered prayer, powerlessness, no sense of God showing up and showing off for us because we are too tied. It's okay to have 12 oxen as long as you hold them loosely. It's okay to have mother and father as long as you hold them loosely. But for God to take you to the next double portion spiritual level, you must be willing to kiss something goodbye when it's time to lay the mantle on you.
17: 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I'll repeat that information after part two of today's teaching.
16: Seek ye first the kingdom of God. If you remember Solomon said, Lord, I want wisdom. I want wisdom to lead this people. These people are too big, too great for me to lead. It's too big. God said, because you didn't ask me for money, because you didn't ask me for stuff, but you asked me for spiritual insight, because you placed the spiritual over the material, I'm going to give you the spiritual and throw the material in for bonus. And God made him the richest man that ever lived because his priorities were in order. In baseball, if you miss first base, it doesn't matter what any other bases you touch. See, if you miss first base, the fact you touch second, third, and home plate won't matter, because they're going to throw you out because you missed what's first. All through the Bible, God demands to be first. The spiritual is to precede the physical and the material, not because those aren't important. It's just that those are never to be first. And because we've gotten that out of whack, we're seeing much less of the supernatural, not even to talk about a double portion. That's why Paul prayed in Ephesians chapter 1, verse 18. Paul prays that the eyes of your heart may be enlightened. I want your eyes to be open. That's why this next verse is so important in 2 Kings chapter 2. He says, after he makes the request for a double portion, he says, you've asked for a hard thing. Now, I like this. He didn't say, give me some. Give me a little nibble. Give me a little something, something. He said, no, I want the honor of the firstborn. I want a double portion. And he says, you've asked for a hard thing. Now, when it comes to the material, we don't have a problem asking for a hard thing. Folks will ask God to win the lottery. You got a better chance of finding oil in your backyard than winning the lottery. But people will pray that they win the lottery. They will ask for a hard thing material. He says, you've asked for a hard thing. When's the last time you've asked God for something big spiritually? Big spiritually, like we do for the physical miracles we want. He says to him, you've asked for a hard thing, verse 10. If you see me when I am taken from you, it shall be so for you. But if not, it shall not be so. He says, I want a double portion. Elijah said, whoa, you want to be really chief man in charge. You really want God to double with the supernatural stuff he did for me? That's what I want. And I'm asking big. That's what I want. He said, that's a hard thing, meaning I can't give you that. Only God can give you that. But I tell you what, he says, if you see me when I'm taken from you, then it shall be. You'll get a double portion. So what would determine whether he got a double portion? It would be determined by what he saw or did not see. Why did he tell him, if you see me, you'll get the double portion? If you don't see me when I'm taken, you won't get the double portion. Because your spiritual insight will determine what you receive. If you don't have eyes to see the spiritual, then you can't handle the spiritual. So you won't get the spiritual. Unless you live your life seeing things from God's perspective, seeing the spiritual, you won't experience the spiritual. What you see, Flip Wilson said, is what you get. And if all you see is what you see, you do not see all there is to be seen. Unless you can look beyond the physical to see God's point of view. In fact, that is the whole nature of spiritual growth, according to Hebrews chapter 5. Spiritual growth is your ability to look at things spiritually first and not physically first. Hebrews 11:27 says that people of faith see him who is unseen. It's when you see God working, even though you don't see God. It's when you see God's hand, even though you don't see five fingers. It's when you see God's heart, even though you don't see a muscle beating. It's when you see God's perspective, even though you don't see a brain, because you're looking at things spiritually. One of the reasons that we are blocked from the supernatural is we have limited ourselves to the five senses. And if all you see are the five senses, he says, I need you. I need to know before you get a double portion that you've got eyes that can see, meaning spiritual eyes. He can obviously see Elijah physically. He means spiritual eyes. And so here we are. He has made a request. Paul makes the request that our eyes would be open. Now, we've already seen Elijah has given Elisha the mantle. The mantle is the transference of the responsibility. We see in chapter 2, Elijah has asked for a double portion. But something happens between him meeting Elijah in chapter 19, verse 19, and Elijah's request in chapter 2, verses 9 and 10. And that is, between those two passages of scriptures, there is a process that is put in place to move Elijah from where they met to where he makes the request and the request gets responded to. And the New Testament word for the process that took place is called discipleship. In other words, he had to learn to look at things from God's perspective. If you have been in this church or any church for a length of time, any meaningful time, particularly 5 years, and there's a reason I say 5 years, because the Bible teaches that it takes 5 years for a person to learn to look at things consistently spiritually. So if you've been saved for 5 years and you've not developed to look at the spiritual first, that means you've not grown in your faith, no matter how much church attendance you had. You've not grown in your discipleship or your spiritual development because you still jump to the physical before you ever look at the spiritual. So in order to prepare Elisha for the mantle Elijah had placed on Elisha, chapter 2, verses 1 to 9 show the process with which Elijah took Elisha to prepare him for the request that Elisha is going to make of Elijah. And I hope I don't get these names mixed up. Chapter 2, verse 1, and it came about when the Lord was about to take up Elijah by a whirlwind in heaven that Elijah went to Elisha from Gilgal. Elijah said to Elisha, stay here, please, for the Lord has sent me as far as Bethel. He says, stay here. Don't come any further. But Elisha says to Elijah, as the Lord lives and as you yourself live, I will not leave you. So they went down to Bethel. He said, stay here. Elijah said, I ain't staying here. I'm going with you. Now, he had already asked in chapter 19 for Elisha to follow him. They start walking and going on a trip. He says, you stay here. Why would he tell him to stay there if he really didn't want him to stay there? To test the level of his commitment. Are you just in this for the ride? Are you in it for the notoriety? Are you in it for the power? Are you in it?

0: But the issue is, will they keep going with you when things get tough and things get rough and things are not convenient? Are they in it for the long haul? That's discipleship. That's why the Bible says, if any man will be my disciple, he must deny himself, take up his cross, and follow me. And anybody who follows Jesus knows sometimes it's over rough terrain. It's not all pretty and stuff floating down from heaven and no challenges. He says, no, you can stay here. He says, no, I ain't staying here. I told you I'm coming with you and I'm going to stay with you. Then the sons of the prophets who were at Bethel came out to Elisha and said to him, do you know that the Lord will take away your master from you today? And he said, yes, I know he will. Elijah said to him, Elisha, please stay here, for the Lord has sent me to Jericho. But he said, as the Lord lives and as you yourself live, I will not leave you. So they kept on going to Jericho. He didn't make them stay. He wanted to see if he wanted to go. In Gilgal, the Bible says, God removed the reproach of Egypt from his people. You see, all through them going through the wilderness, they kept thinking about Egypt, wanting to go back to Egypt. We miss Egypt. We had meat in Egypt. They were moving to Canaan while looking at Egypt. But at Gilgal, God removed the reproach of Egypt. In other words, you can't get the supernatural and the spiritual as long as you're still looking back at the world. So Elisha, if you want this double portion you can ask me for, you got to have a Gilgal reality. You got to let Egypt go. You can't be wishing to be back there and experience what God has you up here. And one of the reasons we don't get to see the supernatural is we're still tied to this world order. Bethel was where Jacob wrestled with God. It became the house of God. It was where he saw God at work. Bethel was where his character got changed. If you want to see the supernatural, you can't be the same person you were. God has got to be able to deal with your attitudes and your actions, your character and your conduct. He's got to be able to speak into your life. If you want to see the supernatural, you got to leave Egypt and you got to become somebody that you weren't when you left there.
1: 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Everybody lives life according to some plan. The question is, whose plan is it? Dr. Evans weighs in on that issue tomorrow as he brings us a message on the Kingdom Agenda. Be sure to join us.

There is power in prayer, the effectual, fervent prayer of the righteous. It really avails much. I love what Martin Luther said when he said, pray as if everything depends on God, then work as if everything depends on you. And Graham Lott said, prayer is the key that unlocks all the storehouses of God's infinite grace and power. It's a reminder that prayer isn't just talking to God. It's accessing the endless resources of His grace. Amazing.

0: amazing grace. When we pray, we tap into His wisdom, His strength, His provision, His, I mean, blessings that make rich and adds no sorrow. I mean, blessings that money can't buy. So let's ask and believe that it will be given. Seek and you will find. Knock, it will be open to you. Matthew 7:7. Let's pray.
1: 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What are some ways to express our gratitude for God's great salvation? 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Be imitators of God, therefore, as dearly loved children, and live a life of love, just as Christ loved us and gave Himself up for us as a fragrant offering and sacrifice to God. 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Nor should there be obscenity, foolish talk, or coarse joking, which are out of place, but rather thanksgiving. From Ephesians 5. Listen to the Bible. It's great for the soul.
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4: 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Thank God for second chances.
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0: I love D.L. Moody's quote, out of 100 men, one will read the Bible, the other 99 will read the Christian. Wow, is that true? You know, people may not read one word in the scripture, but they will look at you. And trust me, folk are paying attention on the job, in the store, while you're walking and jogging, in church, your neighbors, they are looking, and even the babies are paying attention. I think a lot of times people don't realize kids, because they are smart now. Oh yeah, these kids are coming out the womb talking. I mean, doing stuff they have never done before. It's just amazing. But trust me, kids are even looking. At 2 years old, they do and say what the parents or the people they're around do and say. Let's make sure what we're saying is in alignment with God's word. Let's spread the love and light of Jesus Christ. It's Nick Gatzke and A Better Word.
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9: Jesus comes and says, if the heart is the cause of the uncleanliness, then the heart is what needs to be addressed. It's because if you treat the symptoms without treating the disease of the heart, then the symptoms just keep coming back.
8: We've all driven by a house that looked absolutely perfect from the curb. Fresh paint,
1: trimmed hedges, and a welcome mat that looks inviting. But what's really going on inside? Is everything exactly as it seems? Today on A Better Word, we're digging into a Bible passage that challenges us to take a closer look, not the outside of our houses, but at the inside of our hearts. And you better believe it's worth a second glance. Pastor Nick, why do you think people spend so much time working hard on their curb appeal while something deeper goes unaddressed?
10: Oh, man, because our curb appeal is what other people see, right? We, all of us, want to present ourselves in a certain way. And even the person says, oh, I don't really care. Well, okay, you still made choices today about what you were going to wear and where you were going to go and what you were going to do and whether or not you're going to comb your hair or not. So some of us put more effort into it than others, but all of us want to be viewed in certain types of ways. And those are the easy things to fix in life.
1: Yeah.
10: Right? It's the heart issues, the character issues, the stuff on the inside. That's the hard stuff because it takes time and it takes a level of self-reflection and humility.
1: And as a pastor, you have a unique window into those hidden places sometimes. Mm-hmm. So what are some of those hidden problems you see people dealing with today?
10: I think common to all humankind, certainly pride and the desire to want to do our life our own way. And then I think there are a lot of people that struggle with anxiety and worry and insecurity because they can't control what's coming next. Beyond that, we all of us have propensities to sin. The list goes on and on and on, in a sense, to please ourselves. And that's common.
1: 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Today, we're back in Mark chapter 7 for the start of a message called Inside Out or Outside In.
9: The 5-second rule is a rule that states if food spends just a few seconds on the floor, that dirt and germs won't have enough time to contaminate it. Parents sometimes use a 5-second rule with pacifiers, but only after the first child. And the history of the 5-second rule is difficult to trace. One legend actually attributes the rule all the way back to Genghis Khan, who declared that food could be on the ground for 5 hours and still be safe to eat. But I have some bad news. I don't know if you are aware of this or not, but in 2016, an experiment was conducted that permanently debunked the 5-second rule. I know, it's bad news. Donald Schaffner was a food microbiologist at Rutgers University. He reported a 2-year study concluded that no matter how fast you pick food up off of the ground, that you will pick up bacteria with it. He tested 4 surfaces, stainless steel and ceramic tile and wood and carpet. He tested 4 different types of food, watermelon and bread and buttered bread and strawberry gum candy. They were dropped from a height of 5 inches, and surfaces were treated with bacteria. They tested 4 different contact times to go with that. So a total of 128 possible combinations of surface, food, and seconds were replicated 20 times each for a total of 2,560 measurements. And so after the 2,560 measurements, they found that no fallen food had escaped contamination. Professor Schaffner concluded, bacteria can contaminate instantaneously. In other words, they debunked the 5-second rule. Cleanliness and purity is a desire of people both in the physical arena and in the spiritual. But the question of what it takes to make a person clean or make a person dirty isn't always an easy one to answer. And in Mark chapter 7, the disciples don't wash their hands. And more than just a mother who scolds their teenager, this kicks off a firestorm that points to some even greater truth about cleanliness before God. So let's read it together, Mark chapter 7. And we start with verse 1. This is what it says. It says, "Now when the Pharisees gathered to him with some of the scribes who had come from Jerusalem, they saw that some of his disciples ate with hands that were defiled, that is, unwashed. For the Pharisees and all the Jews do not eat unless they wash their hands properly, holding to the tradition of the elders. And when they come from the marketplace, they do not eat unless they wash. And there are many other traditions that they observe, such as the washing of cups and pots, copper vessels, and dining couches. And the Pharisees and the scribes asked him, 'Why do your disciples not walk according to the tradition of the elders, but eat with defiled hands?' And he said to them, 'Well, did Isaiah prophesy of you hypocrites? As it is written, this people honors me with their lips, but their heart is far from me. In vain do they worship me, teaching as doctrines the commandments of men. You leave the commandment of God and hold to the tradition of men.' And he said to them, 'You have a fine way of rejecting the commandment of God in order to establish your tradition. For Moses said, honor your father and mother, and whoever reviles father or mother must surely die. But you say, if a man tells his father or mother, whatever you would have gained from me is korban, that is, given to God, then you no longer permit him to do anything for his father or mother, thus making void the word of God by your tradition that you have handed down. And many such things you do.' And he called the people to him again, and he said to them, 'Hear me, all of you, and understand. There is nothing outside a person that by going into him can defile him. But the things that come out of a person are what defile him. And when he had entered the house and left the people, his disciples asked him about the parable. And he said to them, 'Then are you also without understanding? Do you not see whatever goes into a person from the outside cannot defile him, since it enters not his heart, but his stomach, and expelled? Thus he declared all food clean.' And he said, 'What comes out of a person is what defiles him. For from within, out of the heart of man, come evil thoughts, sexual immorality, theft, murder, adultery, coveting, wickedness, deceit, sensuality, envy, slander, pride, foolishness. All these evil things come from within, and they defile a person.'" The disciples weren't following the rules, at least not the rules of the Pharisees. They didn't wash their hands before they ate, and the Pharisees happened to notice. You see, they had taken the idea, these Pharisees, of washing and cleanliness to a whole different level, and it wasn't just for the sake of being sanitary. Their physical washing was actually to point to a ritual cleansing. The Mishnah was a book of traditions and explanations of the law as outlined by different elders and rabbis of the Jewish people. And in many ways, the practice of the Mishnah served as a fence around the law, with an attempt to preserve the integrity of the law. In general, the law was considered to be policy. It declared what God commanded, but it didn't declare always how it was to be orchestrated. The oral tradition in the Mishnah prescribed the intent of the law and its execution with elaborate detail. And so it became sort of a guidebook of how to live out the law by the Pharisees. And the traditions that had developed over the years as rabbis debated how to honor God through the law took on many different forms. Some of them became quite absurd in their expression of detail. And among the primary concerns of the rabbis was the concern for cleanliness and ritual purity through washing. So the Old Testament had laws for priests to wash their hands. Exodus chapter 30, verse 19, Exodus 40, verse 12. But by the time of Christ, the Pharisees had applied the practices of that law, filtered through the tradition of the Mishnah, not just to priests, but to anyone who desired to be considered devout. And so Mark 7:4 says, when they come from the marketplace, they do not eat unless they wash, and there are many other traditions they observe, such as the washing of cups and pots and copper vessels and dining couches. There's a lot of washing going on, a lot of extra washing that is going on. The Pharisees had added to the law, and they were holding other people accountable to it. And so when Jesus and his disciples come and are seen by the Pharisees, they're looking to trap him again, and they ask, why do your disciples not walk according to the tradition of the elders, but eat with defiled hands? In other words, Jesus, you are claiming to be from God, but your very own disciples intentionally act in a way that is unclean and impure before God. The question was not a question of mere inquiry. You can tell by Jesus's snappy and fiery response that the question was actually accusation. And the fact that he shot back the way that he did pointed to the fact that their piety is merely pretense. The Pharisees try to show that they are clean before God, but in reality, under the surface, they are filthy and disgusting. And Jesus shows them this in multiple ways. The first one is to apply the quotation from Isaiah 29 right to them. He says to them, well, did Isaiah prophesy of you hypocrites, as it's written, these people honor me with their lips, but their heart is far from me. In vain do they worship me, teaching as doctrines the commandments of men. And then he reemphasizes, you leave the commandments of God and hold to the traditions of men. You see, back in Isaiah's time, the people of God, Israel, were giving lip service to God who had provided for them and preserved them, while at the very same time, they were engaging in the festivals to foreign gods. So you can imagine when God prophesied through Isaiah to them, this was a pointed and damning prophecy. And now Jesus just applied it to the Pharisees for what they are doing. For the Pharisees, the Mishnah and the oral tradition of that Mishnah, of the rabbis, that is just as authoritative or binding as the word of God itself from the Old Testament. So for Jesus to simply diminish it to be the traditions of men would be an explosive claim. But he doesn't stop there. He goes further because he calls them hypocrites because they don't even follow as strictly as they impose upon others, and they don't apply evenly. They pick and choose which parts of the law and of the Mishnah that they want to follow. The word hypocrite, the Greek term hypocrite, means to play a part on the stage. In the Greek theater, actors would come on and they would wear different masks depending upon what scene. They wouldn't have 100 actors for a play. They'd have 2 or 3 and they would just wear different masks. And so they would have a role. A hypocrite was one who acts a role without sincerity. A hypocrite is a pretender. And Jesus says that all of these Pharisees, with all of their cleanliness, are nothing but pretenders when it comes to purity. And you can't pretend and fool God. And so to drive the stake into the ground further, he shows them just one of the ways that they pretend to be holy, but are truly anything but. He refers to a tradition of the elders called Korban. This is not a biblical concept. It is from the Mishnah. Korban comes from the Hebrew word for offering. It was a custom of the rabbis derived from the practice of devoting specific goods to the Lord. Korban was similar to the concept of deferred giving. Today, you might find somebody that says, I am going to will my house to an organization of my choosing or to my local church. And I am going to retain possession over that property and use all of its benefit for me all the way until my death. And then upon my death, it would transfer to who it's willed toward. In the case of Korban, a person could dedicate goods to God, withdraw them from ordinary use, although retain control for himself. And in the example of verse 11, we see that a son is declaring his property to be korban, which at death would pass to the temple. And in the meantime, that son retains control over the property with all of its benefits, but deprives his parents of the support that they would otherwise have from that property in their old age. And so it's as if a man goes through the formality of vowing something to God, not that he may give it to God, but that he may prevent his parents from getting it. That is a wicked thing. And it's a wicked thing for two reasons. First one is that you know in God's Big Ten, honor your father and mother is number 5. And so by depriving their parents, as is this custom, they're already engaging in wickedness. Wickedness that Jesus reminds them should result in their death. But it gets worse because they're using God as the excuse for their wickedness. So in claiming Korban, they're saying, see, Mom and Dad, I'm sorry, I just can't help out because I've given this to the Lord. Isn't it good? And they're playing a game for selfish gain at the cost of their parents and under the name of God himself. They're hypocrites. Their piety is pretense. And Jesus looked right at them, staring into their souls and indicates, I know what you are doing. You see, there's a problem with trying to justify yourself with the law. There's a problem with trying to justify yourself from the outside through good works. Traditions and the boundaries that men and women put to attain status focus on outward action. They do that because it's easy to measure outward action. However, those who try to be justified before God through the law or through works will inevitably change the law or add or subtract from the law in an attempt to escape it. Because it's not possible. It's not possible to maintain it completely nor be justified by it. More broadly, those who handle the scriptures, those who read their Bibles daily, like many of you, but don't seek to obey it or align your lives with it, will ultimately try to bend the scripture to fit a complacent lifestyle. There's a problem with cleaning that comes from the outside. Nothing can choke the heart and the soul of your walk with God more than legalism. Unbiblical rigidity not only distorts God's word, but will ultimately distort the person as well. Consider the story of Hans the tailor. Because of his reputation, an influential entrepreneur visiting the city ordered a tailor-made suit cut by Hans. And when he came to pick up the suit, the customer found that one sleeve had twisted that way and the other sleeve had twisted this way. And one shoulder bulged out and the other caved in. And he pulled and he tugged and he struggled and he finally wrenched and contorted and managed to make his body fit into the suit jacket. And as he returned home on the bus, another passenger noticed his odd appearance and he asked if Hans, the tailor, had made the suit. Receiving the affirmative reply, the man remarked, "That's amazing. I mean, I knew that Hans was a good tailor, but I had no idea he could make a suit fit so perfectly for someone who has such a deformed body." You know, that's what we're tempted to do in the Christian life sometimes. When we get an idea that's over and above the Bible about what the Christian faith should look like, then we push that, shove people into some kind of grotesque configuration until they fit wonderfully. It's more than uncomfortable. It actually becomes death. It's a wooden legalism that destroys the soul. And so Jesus takes on the legalists with one of the more radical and transformative statements that he had said to this point in his ministry. In verse 14 and 15, he calls the people to him again, and he said to them, "Hear me, all of you, and understand. There's nothing outside a person that by going into him can defile him, but the things that come out of a person are what defile him." And with that statement, Jesus rocks the Jewish understanding of the law to its core. By implication, it says that he declares all foods to be clean, that he makes it possible for Gentiles to be clean, and he puts a dagger in the heart of the oral tradition of the Mishnah. The disciples are confused. In verse 17, they ask for clarification of the parable. But it wasn't a parable. It was very straightforward in its explanation. So strong, they couldn't understand it. And so Jesus takes it a step further, and he explains a little bit more graphically the mechanics of what outside-in cleanliness results in versus inside out cleanliness. And he says to them in verse 18, "Do you not see that whatever goes into a person from the outside cannot defile him, since it enters not his heart, but his stomach and is expelled? Thus he declared all foods clean. So what you drink or eat, whether or not you wash your hands or not, they can't defile you before God. It can nourish you or not. It can make you sick or not. It can make you physically healthy or not. But in the end, it doesn't enter your heart."
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10: 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And some seed took root. Some didn't. 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What happened in the soil was not in his control. That's evangelism. You plant the seed of God's word in the hearts of people around you, but whether or not that seed takes root, whether a heart is softened to receive it, that belongs to God alone. But this truth does not excuse us from sharing our faith. 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You can rest in this. 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
0: The devil wouldn't be trying so hard to get you if he wasn't absolutely terrified of all the things God could do through you. Jeremiah 17:7-8, but blessed is the one who trusts in the Lord, whose confidence is in him. They will be like a tree planted by the water that sends out its roots by the stream. It does not fear when heat comes. Its leaves are always green. It has no worries in a year of drought and never fails to bear fruit.
12: I'm sure you've noticed how sensationalism has become the standard of our times. 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Life really is made up of casseroles and crucibles and struggles, and for that matter, the ordinary, common, garden variety kind of living.
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16: Your Moody Radio with the forecast. Clear sky through the night. Nova Nyla will drop down into the upper 60s. We're looking at sunshine and a whole lot of it Wednesday. A high right around the mid 80s. Wednesday night, clear skies, low 70s. A hit or miss shower, a storm possible Thursday. A high near 85. Friday, scattered showers. A few scattered storms are high on Friday in the mid to upper 80s. Saturday, isolated showers. The storms are high 80 to 83. I'm staff meteorologist Sally Russell for Moody Radio, Florida.
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4: How many of you know life has a lot of bumps, circumstances, people that hit us, tug at us, and they knock us out of that place of favor? But I've discovered over the years, listen, it is a battle to stay in the place that God wants us to stay in.

0: Welcome to Bold Steps with Mark Jobe. Mark is founding pastor of New Life Community Church in Chicago. I'm Wayne Shepherd. Well, many of us have heard the phrase, living in the favor of God, but what exactly does that mean? Well, today we're going to see a very powerful example of how God can work in our lives and be displayed in our lives when we focus on God's presence instead of our problems. But Mark, I'm going to be honest, that seems easier said than done sometimes.
1: It really is. And the life of Joseph is just the story that comes to my mind first. Mm-hmm. A man with a calling on his life, but you know, there's bumps and bruises and hurts and disappointments and betrayals that can really sour our spirit and take us out of that zone where God can really use us. And so we have to continue to get back into that zone of favor and humility before God. And so I'm going to talk to you today about how to stay in the zone.
0: All right, if you're in a place where you can open your Bible, turn to Genesis chapter 39. We begin this new series today, Life Interrupted. And to kick it off, here's Mark's message, don't get pushed out of your zone.
1: Anybody here ever been pushed by someone else that's cutting in line? Anybody here ever been kind of bumped out of your zone or place, or you have a cup of coffee and someone bumps you and spills you? This happened to me in the office not too long ago. I filled a nice cup of coffee. Someone was coming through the hallway, bumped me and spilled it all over. Life is full of bumps, and life is full of people that try to get us off our railing, off of our lane. I was in New York recently. I was speaking to a group of about 1,000 men in Albany, New York, and I took my wife with me because she's my favorite traveling companion. So I made a resolution years ago that I would never travel alone, so when I go to speaking engagements, I always go with someone with me. And now that my kids are a little bit older, my wife is my first choice. And I always have a lot more fun when she's around. So we decided that we would head down to Albany's about 2.5 hours from New York City. And so we figured after the men's conference that I would shoot over to New York City and just spend 2 days down in Manhattan enjoying the time there. But one of the days it rained really bad. I mean, it was pouring down rain. And so we went out of the hotel and we grabbed an umbrella. Let me illustrate here with an umbrella. Thank you. And I don't know if you've ever been downtown New York, but downtown New York, it's like crazy trying to walk in Manhattan. I mean, people think that people in Chicago have an attitude. New Yorkers have a ramped up attitude. I mean, they're aggressive. They're pushy. If anybody's listening from New York, we love you, but work on your attitude. They're very aggressive. They push, they bump, they don't say excuse you. That's just the way it is. And so we were walking downtown, super crowded. It was raining. And so we pulled out an umbrella. And by the way, the umbrella was a lot smaller than this one. And we were trying to both of us fit under the umbrella. Now, my wife, some of you ladies are like this. You don't want a drop of water to hit your hair because it messes up your hair. So don't get it. But she said, I don't want my hair to get wet. And so my wife is 5 foot. I'm 6 foot. So she was holding the umbrella, and I'm under the umbrella. So I have to walk like this because she doesn't want a piece of her hair. I kept telling her, well, my eyebrows can get wet too, and it messes up my look if my eyebrows get wet. She wasn't taking it. And so we're walking down. I'm hunched over. And I tell you, we are bumping into people in New York. They are just a bunch of umbrellas coming out. People in a hurry. They're bumping us. And every time they bumped us, I seemed to get knocked out of the umbrella. My wife wasn't, but I seem to get knocked out. My head's over. I'm walking like this with my wife, and I keep bumping into people, and they're aggressive. We're bumping into people, and I kept getting wet because I kept getting knocked out from under the umbrella. Now, I believe that there is a place of favor that a lot of you struggle to stay under. I believe there's a place of favor under God's umbrella that circumstances, people, and problems tend to knock us out of. How many of you know life has a lot of bumps? Circumstances, people that hit us, tug at us. And they knock us out of that place of favor. But I've discovered over the years, listen, it is a battle to stay in the place that God wants us to stay in. And I believe that there are some people here that because of circumstances in life, because of family issues, marital issues, financial issues, hurts, disappointments, you've been knocked several times so that you are no longer in the place, under the place, you're no longer in the zone. And you're walking outside of that zone. And so today I want to talk to you about how to stay in God's zone, the favor zone. And I want you to take your Bibles and turn to Genesis chapter 39. And if you've read the story of Joseph, his story is a little bit like some of our stories. There's good news and then bad news. And then there's good news and bad news. Good news followed by bad news. The good news is Joseph is born into a godly family, Jacob. And he's got a brother that he loves. The bad news is that he's got a bunch of brothers that don't like him very much. The good news is his father shows him a lot of favor. The bad news is his brothers are very jealous of that favor. The good news is his dad gives him a task to accomplish. The bad news is his brothers tie him up and sell him as a slave. The good news is he's sold to a slave that's very a house that has a lot of money and he prospers. The bad news is he ends up in jail again. How many of you can relate to Joseph's story? Life is full of good news, bad news. And so I want to talk to you today about what it means to stay in that place even when bad news hits us. If you turn in your Bibles to Genesis chapter 39, we pick up the story right after Joseph has been sold by his brothers in a highly dysfunctional family to a group of traveling caravan of the Midianites. They sell him to this group. This group takes Joseph to Egypt and sells him as a slave to a house of a guy by the name of Potiphar, who is the captain of the guard, a very high position in the Egyptian army. And so I'm starting to read in verse 2. It says, "The Lord was with Joseph so that he prospered. And he lived in the house with his Egyptian master. When his master saw that the Lord was with him and that the Lord gave him success in everything he did, Joseph found favor in his eyes and became his attendant. Potiphar put him in charge of his household and he entrusted to his care everything that he owned." If you're taking notes today, I want you to give you the first insight into staying in the place, in the favor zone. Number one, if you're taking notes, write this down. Focus on the presence instead of the problems, the people, and the pressure. I look at Joseph, and what you need to understand about Joseph's story is that when he was sold by his brothers into slavery, he was only about 17 years old. 17, 18 years old. He's taken to a land that he doesn't know. He doesn't know the Egyptian language. He's a slave, treated like a piece of property. He's given the lowest job that he could have. He feels betrayed by his siblings in a foreign land that he doesn't understand. He can't get in touch with his family. He's lonely, hurt, betrayed, at a very, very dark place in life, but there's one thing that he has going for him. Listen to this. It says in verse 2, it says, "But the Lord was with Joseph." There's something powerful when God is with us, in spite of our bad circumstances. Here's the first thing that comes to my mind when I see this, by the way, and I want you to take note of this. Even though you may be going through a difficult time right now that you don't understand, you're saying, "Why am I going through this, God?" Can I point this out to you? That sometimes God will use negative circumstances as the transportation vehicle to the place of our calling. Yeah, yeah, think about it. Joseph traveled to the place of his calling in the caravan as a slave. Joseph did not know that God was setting him up to be the liberator. God was setting him up to a high position. Years later, Joseph would rescue his family. Joseph would become the second in charge of Egypt. But in order to go to his calling, he had to go to Egypt. He had to learn the language. But he didn't know it at the time that this slavery that he was sold into was the transportation vehicle to Egypt, where he would become the most powerful man in Egypt. He didn't understand that God would use bad circumstances to lead him to his calling. Can I tell you something? Some of you are right now are in bad circumstances and you don't understand why you're in these circumstances, but it may very well be that your circumstances right now that you don't understand, that you hate, that you're discouraged about, that it may be your circumstances that are taking you to your place of calling. You were trying to get into that one college, and your GPA was just one point off, and they said no to you. You're devastated. At home, eating a whole pie by yourself. But what you don't know is that God has another college in mind. And that you're going to meet your future husband at that college. And so God had to cause you to deny that one college, to take you to another college, to set it up so you could meet the guy that you're going to spend the rest of your life with. And your story's going to be, thank God I didn't get into the college I applied for, because God had a bigger, better purpose for me. What strikes me about this, though, is that many of us, when we're in the middle of the bad news story, it's easy for us to develop a bad attitude when life and circumstances seem to have been bad to us. Because we don't see the end of the story. There's no indication in Scripture that Joseph got bitter or resentful or angry. Now, he may have struggled through these emotions, but there's no indication that he gave up on God, that he lost his faith, that he raised his fist to God. There's no indication. It seems like Joseph, even in the midst of this, he did not allow bitterness to invade his heart and soul. Because let me tell you something about bitterness. When life has been unjust, many of us get hurt by life, get hurt by circumstances, and our default mode is bitterness, resentment, and anger.
0: Well, that is a very convicting note to hit the pause button on, but we will return to the message in just a moment from Mark Jobe here on Bold Steps. In the meantime, we want to thank our Bold partners, Mark. These are listeners who give a monthly gift, and frankly, this is what makes this program go.
1: It really does. And again, I want to just say once again, thank you, Bold partners, for coming alongside of us. You really are a part of this team. And some of you may be saying, hey, I want to join that team as well. Well, it's fairly simple to join the team. We'll let you know how to do that. But really, your commitment is to say, I'm going to give monthly, whatever you decide to give monthly. But it really helps us plan, budget, grow, and reach people like this person from Malawi. Wayne, read us the letter
0: that
1: we got
0: recently.
1: You tell
0: me specifically where he's from. Don't throw it to me. I want to hear you pronounce this one.
1: So I believe this listener is from a Chirazulu place. I may be butchering that
0: I believe you. Here's an inside note. When we get listener letters like this, we like to look them up on the map, don't we? So
1: we do.
0: We're looking at a map of Malawi. But here's what this dear listener says. You are really mentoring us here with the right message of Jesus Christ, who is at the right hand of God in heaven. Before, I was one of those people who used to shun the Christian message, but now I do love it. I just cannot believe that this is happening to me today. One thing I know, there is God in heaven, and he's done this to my life. I thank you people for coming up with the message of Jesus.
1: Isn't that
0: precious? I mean, that's great.
1: That just warms my heart. It encourages me so much. It reminds me that there's a lot of people around the world that haven't clearly heard the message and person of Jesus Christ. So thank you, Bold Partners. Thank you for helping us take the message of Jesus to people like this
2: person who's responding from Malawi, Africa.
3: 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Here again is Mark.
1: Listen what it tells us in Ephesians chapter 4, verse 30 and 31. It says, do not grieve the Holy Spirit of God, with whom you have been sealed for the day of redemption. Get rid of all bitterness, rage, anger, brawling, slander, along with every form of malice. What he's telling us is, if you're a believer to here today, you have the Holy Spirit of God inside of you. But when you allow resentment or anger, bitterness because of life circumstances, you grieve the Holy Spirit. And when you grieve the Holy Spirit, you grieve. There's no more miserable place to be than a Christian who's not walking right with God. Because part of the fruit of the Spirit is joy, but when the Holy Spirit is grieved inside of you, when He grieves, you can't be joyful. You lose your joy too. And some of you are believers, but you're walking joyless, not because God isn't giving you joy, but because you're not walking in the Spirit. You've allowed bitterness or resentment or anger to fill your heart, and so your joy has evaporated. It feels like Joseph, even in the midst of this, the Bible says that the presence of God was with Joseph, even in his bad circumstances. T.S. Randall says, bitterness is this: the atmosphere produced in us internally when we meditate over life circumstances and decide that we have not been given a fair deal. How many of you know that life isn't fair? If you expect life to be fair in order to be happy, then you will live unhappy. Life isn't fair. People don't get treated the way they should. Bigotry exists. Racism exists. Prejudice exists. Some people get sick when other people don't. Some people lose their jobs when other people don't. Some people get bypassed in favor of others. Some parents show favoritism to one child instead of another. Some people aren't treated the same way as other people should be treated. Some people are lied against. Sometimes you get cut and you're the harder worker because someone has it in with the boss. Sometimes you get cheated on by a spouse and then they leave and blame it all on you, your bad attitude, and walk away. Life is not fair. But God is still present in the midst of the unfairness. God is still the one that accompanies you through the valley of unfairness. Now, what I've noticed in life is I've noticed that it's very easy for us in the middle of life to, when it's unfair, it's very easy for us to get knocked out of favor and to begin to get some bitterness in our life. But I want you to notice what happens to Joseph as he's in Potiphar's house. In verse 5, it says that the Lord was with them, and because God was with them, even in his bad circumstances, he felt the favor of God. He was a slave, but God was still with them. You may be going through a difficult circumstance in life right now. And just because you're a Christian doesn't eliminate your bad circumstance. But what you can be sure of is that the presence of God, if you allow it to be, will travel with you in the middle of that bad circumstance. And listen to me here. You want the presence of God. Because even when your circumstances is bad, when you have the presence of God, the atmosphere changes. Something is different when you have the presence of God. Even through the valley, when God is present, something is different. Notice what happens here in verse 5. It says that Joseph, he prospered And he lived in the house, verse 2, it says he prospered as he lived in the house of the Egyptian master. And when the master saw that the Lord was with him and that the Lord had given him success in everything he did, Joseph found favor and he became the attendant. When God was with Joseph, even in the midst of his bad circumstances, people around him could tell that God was with him. Potiphar, this powerful leader of the guard, noticed that there was something different about Joseph. And I want you to notice this about what Joseph did.

0: You say, Pastor, you don't know the workplace that I live in, that I work in. Man, it is godless. They swear, they cheat. As soon as you walk into that place, you have just brought the presence of God into that place. You say, I can't wait to come to church because I feel the presence of God. Guess what? If you're filled with the Spirit, you take the presence of God wherever you go. The Bible says that Joseph, because God was with him, that Potiphar put him in charge of his household and all that he owned. And the Lord blessed the household of the Egyptian. Why? Because of Joseph. The blessing of the Lord was on everything that Potiphar had, both in his house and in his field. Here's what I want you to know. If you are a believer of Jesus the Christ and he fills you, you carry the presence of God wherever you go. And with the presence of God comes a sense of God's favor. God will look at a city and God will withhold punishment upon an entire city because there's two or three believers living there. God will look at a people, and because you're there, God will bless a people, a school, a business, a place, because one of his Josephs are there. That's the hand of God. That's the blessing that the people of God bring wherever they go.
1: 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And that's tomorrow here on Bold Steps with Mark Jobe. 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You know, Mark, when the culture pushes against our faith, there are usually two temptations. One is to blend in and get quiet. The other is to pull back and hide away from the world altogether. But Scripture seems to call us to something different, and that's where this Bold Step gift comes in, The Church in Babylon by Erwin Lutzer. What does it look like practically for a believer to shine the light right where they are in this culture?
0: You know, Erwin Lutzer points to Daniel in Babylon, and it's a compelling, incredible story. How Daniel, he's not feisty, combative, but he's courageous and brave.
1: True.
0: And when everybody else bows down, he stands up. And when everybody else is told to eat a certain way, he says, no, I'm going to follow my values. And it's a great example of courage. And he actually ends up gaining the respect of leaders and ultimately influence in the nation because he refuses to compromise.
1: That's a good lesson for us.
0: It really is one. So I'm going to encourage you to take heed to what Erwin Lutzer, the book he's written, The Church in Babylon, because he encourages us not to be silent, not to compromise, to be bold, but also gracious in the stance that we take, not to silence our voice, not to hide, but to be salt and light in the generation that's around us. There's some practical advice about how to do that well.
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2: God's adopted family. As baptized believers in Jesus Christ, we are sons and daughters of the Most High. We're Moody Radio. I'm Effie. You know, we play a song by Vicki Winans, who just made 72 years young. That's CC's sister-in-law.

0: But it's called Oh, What Love. And it we play it on Urban Praise, where you can find me Monday through Friday from 12 to 3 p.m. I know I'm all over the place. But it reminds me of God's adopted family. You know, the Bible says when we come to Christ, we're not just forgiven. We're adopted. I mean, fully adopted. 1 John 3:1. See what great love the Father has lavished on us, that we should be called children of God. That's not just wishful thinking. That's our new identity. We're part of His family. And the scripture says the Holy Spirit bears witness with our spirit that we belong to Him from the top of my head to the sole of my feet. I belong to God.
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0: It's a beautiful Monday evening. You're listening to Moody Radio. And if you're like me, you probably say, what is happening in our world? I mean, folk just seem to be losing their minds. Cray, cray. You can't tell kids what to do. If you look at a person the wrong way, they want to knock you out or shoot you. Folk trying to just greedy lovers of money. Honey, you cannot take one dime with you. Not one penny is going to leave this earth with you. I mean, wars everywhere. Folk just hateful. Lord, help us. Malachi 2:10, are we not all children of the same Father? Are we not all created by the same God? Then why do we act treacherously against one another? We say we love the Lord. We go to church, say we're Christians, but we're charmed by the word, but not changed. Let's pray for a transformative change in our heart today. We need Jesus.
6: As James said, count it all joy when you fall into various trials. Wait, what?
7: Waves of happiness may not sweep over us when problems and pressures come our way. But Pastor Greg Laurie points out how to choose a positive response.
6: I know this is hard. I know you wish it wasn't happening. I know you wish it was over. But despite that, I'm going to choose to rejoice regardless of my emotions. Make a choice to rejoice.

0: The trees with the strongest root systems are not those where a breeze blows gently through the leaves. Now, the strongest trees face challenging winds, which cause their root systems to grow deeper. Could it be that God is revealing a lesson about how winds of adversity affect our spiritual roots? Today on A New Beginning, Pastor Greg Laurie helps us see what's happening when trials and tribulations are blowing against us. We'll learn how to embrace the growth and find joy in the journey.
1: So I remember when I was a brand new Christian. I'd just given my life to Jesus Christ, and the Christians came to me and said, "Now, Greg, we want to tell you you're going to go through trials." And my response was, "What? I'm going to go on trial? What? No, no. You're going to go through trials." I said, "I don't know what that means." They said, "A trial is a time when maybe you don't sense God's presence, or you're going through a hardship or a difficulty. That's called a trial." Okay. And they said, "And you're also going to get tempted by the devil." And I didn't know anything about the devil. I just believed in Jesus. "Wait, there's a devil for real?" "Yes." "Oh, this, okay. How will I know when I'm getting tempted by the devil?" They said, "You'll know." And I did. Because the first time a temptation came, it was so overt, it was almost laughable. So I'm still in high school, and there's this really attractive girl. And she, I noticed her, but I never talked to her. And so after class one day, I'm a brand new believer. I've got a little button on with a little picture of Jesus on it. And she walks up to me and says, "Hi, what's your name?" And I momentarily forgot my name. Like, why is this pretty girl talking to me? I don't know what to say. And she says, "You're really cute," which I was. I'm just dumbfounded. I go, "What is happening?" And she says, "Hey, my parents, we have a cabin in the mountains, and they're going to not be there this weekend. Would you like to go to the mountains with me and spend the weekend with me?" I thought, this is temptation. Yeah, and here's how I knew, because stuff like that never happened to me, okay? I know you probably think I was some magnet for beautiful women. No, actually, I wasn't. That never happened. I know you didn't think that either, but it never happened. I thought, this is clearly a temptation. Well, listen, we're all going to be tempted, and we're all going to go through trials. And I wish I could say, after 30 years of walking with the Lord, it all stops. No, it does not. It continues on. So I want to talk to you about how to deal with trials and temptations. And I wonder if I'm talking to someone right now who's going through a fiery trial. It's just seemingly out of nowhere. The bottom has dropped out for you. And it's just like problem after problem, trouble after trouble keep coming your way, and you're wondering why. Or maybe I'm talking to somebody who is in the hot water of temptation, and it's just hitting you left and right. You're getting tempted to do the wrong thing. Wicked thoughts keep jumping into your mind seemingly out of nowhere, but they're not out of nowhere. The Bible calls those, King James, the fiery darts of the wicked one. And here's how it works. You're maybe worshiping. You're lifting your hands to the Lord. And all of a sudden, this evil thought, like, where did that come from? It came from the devil. Maybe that's happening to you right now, and you're wondering why. But listen to this. Maybe one of the reasons it's happening to you right now is not because you're not doing well spiritually, but because you are. Maybe one of the reasons it's happening to you right now is because you are a threat to the devil and his demonic forces. In other words, you're on the right track spiritually. It's been said, Christians are a lot like tea bags. You don't know what they're made of until you put them in hot water. Maybe you're in hot water right now. But then I'm talking to somebody who would say, you know, actually, I can't remember the last trial I went through, and I can't remember the last time I was tempted to do evil. Aren't I wonderful? No, you're probably just lame. You know the old expression, you don't kick a dead horse? Maybe the devil looks at you and says, well, they're effectively immobilized. They're no threat to me. Why waste my time with them? I'm going after that Christian that's out there making a difference, that Christian that's sharing the gospel, that Christian that is serious about their walk with God. If you engage in sharing your faith, you will come under spiritual attack, but don't let that discourage you. Let it encourage you. Remember, Jesus said that we're the church and the gates of hell would not prevail against us. Have you ever wondered what that actually means? The gates of hell, think of a fortress. You've seen movies where there's a castle that's being stormed and they come in with a battering ram and they pour the boiling oil over the side of the wall, right? Okay, so we're the ones with the battering ram. The fortress is the kingdom of darkness. So we're coming in and the devil's trying to stop us. So when Jesus says the gates of hell will not prevail against you, what he means is those gates won't keep you out. Keep pressing in. That's why we're always looking for new, creative, innovative ways to reach unexpected people in unexpected places with the gospel. That's why we do our crusade. That's why we're in media like radio, television, social media. That's why we're working on these films right now, because we can reach people with the film that would not necessarily even show up in a church. But we all need to be looking for creative ways to reach people with the gospel. Anyway, so back to the book of James. All right, so James 1, verse 1. James, a bondservant of God and of the Lord Jesus Christ, to the 12 tribes which are scattered abroad. Greetings, my brothers. Count it all joy when you fall into various trials, knowing that the testing of your faith produces patience. But let patience have its perfect work, so that you may be complete and perfect, lacking nothing.
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0: Well, today, Pastor Greg is kicking off a new series in James called Walk This Way. Let's continue.
1: I'm ready to give you point number one. We need to make a choice to rejoice when we go through times of trial. We need to make a choice to rejoice. Look at verse 2 again. My brothers, count it all joy when you fall into various trials. Another translation says, count it pure, unmixed, complete, and total joy. Wait, what? When I'm going through a trial, I'm supposed to have total joy during that time? Well, what does that even mean? James is not saying that trials themselves are joy, because usually they are not. Hebrews 12:11 says, no discipline seems pleasant at the time, but painful. So when James is saying, consider it joy, he's just saying, make a choice to rejoice. I know this is hard. I know you wish it wasn't happening. I know you wish it was over, but despite that, I'm going to choose to rejoice regardless of my emotions. See, that's very important. This is not a matter of feelings. This is a matter of the will. The more we rejoice in our testings, the more we realize they're not liabilities, but privileges. Ultimately helpful, not harmful, no matter how severe they may appear. Here's an example of Paul and Silas thrown into a dungeon for preaching the gospel. Yet we read at midnight, Paul and Silas sang praises to God, and the other prisoners were listening. Philippians 4 says, rejoice in the Lord always. And again, I say rejoice. Or take poor Job. Oh, Job. He was living the greatest life ever. Beautiful estate, wonderful children, a very successful career. Everything was going Job's way. And then a series of attacks came against Job. Why? Because he was a godless man? No, listen. Because he was a godly man, they came. Because God was bragging on Job in heaven and the devil was listening in. And the Lord said to Satan, a fallen angel, with other angels, the Lord said, have you considered my servant Job a perfect and upright man, one that fears God and shuns evil? Satan heard that and said, oh, give me a break. Give me a little time with Job. We'll see what he's made of. When I read that story, I'm thinking, Lord, if you're ever, even for a moment, feeling proud of me, can you keep it to yourself? Especially if the devil is within earshot. So, you know, even the Job's friends, who ended up not being the greatest friends, were watching this. They suggested, you must have done something really bad for this to happen to you. Actually, it was the opposite. He was doing something really good, you see. But so then a series of calamities befell Job. He lost his possessions. He lost his children. He lost his health. He's covered in huge boils. Medical experts have tried to figure out what was happening to him. Maybe it was leprosy. Maybe it was extreme melanoma, which is a form of skin cancer, whatever it was. He was covered head to toe in these boils and was using a fragment of broken pottery to scratch at it. Just a pathetic sight. But yet we read that Job fell down before God and said, naked came I from my mother's womb and naked shall I return. The Lord gives and the Lord is taken away. Blessed be the name of the Lord. Powerful. You make a choice to rejoice. We need a theology of thanksgiving, an attitude of gratitude. And by the way, this attitude of choosing to rejoice when things are not going well will not only help you spiritually, it will help you physically as well. Research shows that grateful people experience fewer aches and pains, and they also feel healthier than other people. A researcher on the topic of gratitude made this statement, and I quote, gratitude reduces toxic emotions ranging from envy and frustration. It reduces depression and actually increases happiness. Experts say grateful people sleep better too. Isn't that interesting? Just choosing to be grateful, making a choice to rejoice despite the circumstances that you're going through. You know, gratitude can change your mood. Might just start with a smile. It takes 17 muscles to smile, 43 to frown. And they've discovered that smiling triggers mind-boosting neurotransmitters, endorphins, serotonin, and dopamine. Just smiling. So smile. Right now, smile. Go. Pretty good. You're not smiling, sir. Come on now. Yes. Just smile. I don't feel like smiling. Smile anyway. Point number two, trials happen to make us stronger in every way. Trials happen to make us stronger in every way. Look at verse 3, knowing the testing of your faith produces patience, but let patience have its perfect work that you may be perfect and complete, lacking nothing. Now, by the way, the word patience is probably not the best translation. I'm reading from the New King James Version here. It comes from a Greek word that translates out to toughness or fortitude. Another translation uses the word endurance or staying power, okay? So trials come into our life to produce endurance and staying power. Trials make you stronger, not weaker. A modern translation of James 3:4 goes as follows. So let it grow. And don't try to squirm out of your problems. For when your patience is finally in full bloom, you're ready for anything, strong in character, full and complete. I like that translation. It's a lot like going to the gym. You break down the muscle to build up the muscle. The same is true spiritually. So trials are like God's gym where we're broken down in order to be built up. Trials take our faith from the realm of theory to reality, so we can start living out our faith in the real world. I wish I could tell you that you get to a certain stage and the trials stop and the temptations cease, but that day will not come until we get to heaven. So until that day, we need to press on. And what do we do? Verse 2, count it all joy when you encounter these trials. Give God the glory and count it all joy.

0: Pastor Greg Laurie, pointing out the value of trials in our lives. Good encouragement for the challenging but productive times of the Christian life. And Pastor Greg has more to come from this message here on A New Beginning. Now, Pastor Greg, somebody may be listening right now who's facing some difficult challenges, some trials. Maybe they don't particularly count themselves as religious, but boy, they could really use some help right now.
1: Yes, sometimes God will let us go through hardship so he'll get our attention. The psalmist said, "Before I was afflicted, I went astray, but now I have kept your word." So maybe something's happening in your life that's caused you to look up, as in looking up to God, and you're saying, "Help." Listen, that's not a bad place to be. In fact, that's a really good place to be. It's been said when you get to the end of yourself, you get to the beginning of God. Do you feel like you're at the end of yourself right now? Then why don't you pray? In fact, I would like to lead you in a prayer. Maybe you've never prayed before. You don't even know how to start praying. That's okay. Prayer is just talking to God. Let me lead you in a simple prayer. You could pray it after me, in fact. And this is a prayer where you're asking God to enter into your situation, but more significantly, you're asking Christ to enter into your life. See, that's what being a Christian is. It's having Christ living inside of you. It's a relationship, not some religious thing. So if you would like a relationship with God, if you would like God to walk with you through your times of difficulty, you could pray this prayer after me right now. Just pray these words if you would. Lord Jesus, I'm scared and I need your help. And I'm asking you to enter my life. I'm asking you to forgive me of my sin. I know that you died on the cross for my sin and rose again from the dead. But I want to receive you now as my Savior and my Lord. So I invite you into my life and I choose to follow you from this moment forward. Thank you for hearing this prayer. And thank you for answering this prayer. In Jesus' name I pray. Amen.
0: 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Well, we're so glad to have a special guest with us today, well-known author, speaker, and apologetics expert, Dr. Frank Turek. And he's the co-author of the book, I Don't Have Enough Faith to Be an Atheist. Dr. Turek, let me ask you this. What piece of evidence do you have that the New Testament writers were indeed telling the truth?
2: The book has a chapter called The Top 10 Reasons We Know the New Testament Writers Told Us the Truth or Telling the Truth. But let me just give you one from I Don't Have Enough Faith to Be an Atheist. There's something called embarrassing testimony. What's embarrassing testimony? Embarrassing testimony shows that if the author or authors of a given text, not just the Bible text, but any historical text, if they are telling you embarrassing facts about the writer or writers, it's probably true. Why? Because you're not going to invent things that make you look bad, that embarrass you. You might invent things that make you look good, but you won't invent things that make you look bad.
3: Yeah.
2: And the New Testament is filled with embarrassing stories and details that make the writers and even Jesus look bad when they never would have done this. For example, Peter's called Satan by Jesus. He's the leader and he's called Satan. Peter says, "Lord, I'll never deny you." What does he wind up doing? He denies him three times. At the crucifixion, all the disciples, with the exception of one, they all run away. They're cowards. And the women are the brave ones. Mm. Now, in that culture, a woman's testimony was not considered on par with that of a man. So you would never say the women were the first witnesses, but all four gospels say the women were the first witnesses. Why? Because that's the way it really happened. The disciples are doubtful after they see Jesus risen. In Matthew 28, 17, it says, as he's given them the great commission, you know, go therefore make disciples of all nations. Notice he doesn't say make believers. He says make disciples. Anyway, as he's given them the great commission, it says in there in verse 17, some believed, but some doubted. What? They're doubting he's resurrected when he's standing resurrected right in front of them. Mm. And then Jesus is called a madman. He's called demon possessed. You think they invented this? Mm. He has his feet wiped with the hair of a prostitute, which easily could have been seen as a sexual advance. And there's even prostitutes in his bloodline. Rahab, Tamar. Yeah. David is a bad guy to a certain extent. He's in the bloodline. Bathsheba's in the bloodline. She's an adulterer with David. They're not making this up. You don't find embarrassing details even today when you think about this, Dave. I mean, you look at, say, the press secretary. It doesn't matter who's in the White House. What does the press secretary always do? The press secretary always spins things as being very complimentary of the president. Nothing embarrassing ever happens, right? Why? Because we hide embarrassing details when the Bible highlights them and says that all these bad things occurred. In fact, even if you look at the Old Testament, Dennis Prager, who's not a Christian, but he's a Jewish believer in Yahweh, he says, one of the reasons I know that the Old Testament is true is because no people group would ever invent such an embarrassing history of themselves, right? Never would. Egypt's history is all glowing about the pharaohs. Israel's history is we keep sinning. We keep getting judged. Why? Because they're telling the truth. So I would ask Dennis, if embarrassing testimony shows the Old Testament's true, it also shows the New Testament's true. So we unpack all this, and I don't have enough faith to be an atheist, the new edition, but I think that's one of the most intuitive arguments that the New Testament writers are not inventing any of this. It's embarrassing, and they're writing it down.
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5: Wow. I don't know about you, but I want to hear more about this. That's the voice of Charles Morris, former host of the program Haven Today. I'm Andy Napier, and this is Footsteps from TWR. Okay, Charles, take us to the Middle East and give us a glimpse of how God is opening the eyes and hearts of Muslims.
4: The Middle East, I find it's mainly through dreams and visions, which is I had never heard of. I didn't get that in systematic theology when I left secular journalism in Philadelphia. But the Lord is on the move, and you're hearing how the Spirit is at work. And people in the Middle East, you meet them, and they're calling themselves the lover of Jesus. They've had a dream, they've had a vision, but not all. An evangelist who's a Christian Arab evangelist, he happens to live in Jordan. He's been preaching for 40 years. He's translated for Billy Graham. He tells me this is the golden age of Islam. What do you mean by that? More Muslims have come to faith in Christ in the last few years than in the prior 1400 years combined. So that's how the gospel is growing. That's how Jesus is on the move. And that encourages me when I come back to where I live, because Andy, I'm a pretty good couch potato Christian being an American. And I go there and I see God's glory reflected in the lives of the most unlikely people in the most unlikely places. And it encourages me in my faith, so I can encourage others in their faith where I live.
5: There is no doubt that God is on the move in the Middle East. 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
12: Your Moody Radio with the forecast. Clear sky through the night. Nova Nyla will drop down into the upper 60s. We're looking at sunshine and a whole lot of it Wednesday, a high right around the mid 80s. Wednesday night, clear skies, low 70s, a hit or miss shower, a storm possible Thursday, a high near 85. Friday, scattered showers, a few scattered storms, are high on Friday in the mid to upper 80s. Saturday, isolated showers, the storms, a high 80 to 83. I'm staff meteorologist Sally Russell for Moody Radio, Florida.
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14: 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We often assume our anxieties are caused by difficult circumstances, but what if they actually reveal something much deeper about where we place our trust? 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
15: Colossians chapter 3, verses 1 through 13. I'll also be reading verse 14. Since then, you have been raised with Christ. Set your hearts on things above, where Christ is seated at the right hand of God. Set your minds on things above, not on earthly things. For you died, and your life is now hidden with Christ in God. When Christ, who is your life, appears, then you also will appear with him in glory. Put to death, therefore, whatever belongs to your earthly nature: sexual immorality, impurity, lust, evil desires, and greed, which is idolatry. Because of these, the wrath of God is coming. You used to walk in these ways, in the life you once lived, but now you must rid yourselves of all such things as these: anger, rage, malice, slander, and filthy language from your lips. Do not lie to each other, since you have taken off your old self with its practices and have put on the new self, which is being renewed in knowledge in the image of its creator. Here there is no Greek or Jew, circumcised or uncircumcised, barbarian, Scythian, slave, or free, but Christ is all and is in all. Therefore, as God's chosen people, holy and dearly loved, clothe yourselves with compassion, kindness, humility, gentleness, and patience. Bear with each other and forgive whatever grievances you may have against one another. Forgive as the Lord forgave you. And verse 14. And over all these virtues, put on love, which binds them all together in perfect unity. Love does not envy. It is not self-seeking.
16: Psychodynamically. How sin works in the heart psychodynamically. I mean, that's a big way to put it. Let me put it like this. Exodus 20, first commandment. Probably everybody in this room has heard of it. The first commandment is, I am the Lord thy God. Thou shalt have no other gods before me. So the commandment envisions two prospects, two ways. Either worship the uncreated God, the true God, or you worship some other finite thing as a god. But notice the one option that is impossible is to have no god. See, it doesn't say, I am the Lord thy God, don't worship other gods or worship no god. It doesn't lay out that one. You either are going to worship God or you're going to worship something as God, but the one possibility, one impossible possibility, the one thing that's impossible for a human heart is not to worship anything and not to have any god. Lots of people say, I'm not religious, I don't worship. And that may be true in the formal sense, but basically there is no such person. And this is saying, therefore, that everybody, and some of you have heard this often, but I'm going to try to show you how it fits in here tonight in this idea of peace. Every single person lives for something. Every single person has something that is your basis for your joy, your basis for your meaning. It's your ultimate value. You have to. Everybody's living for something. And that, therefore, spiritually, is your life. There's something that you've made your life. Now, how do you find out what these idols are? How do you find out what these idols are that are throwing epithumia out all through your life? Well, let me give you two tests. The first test is, and this is the scariest one of all, and I don't, you know, but I'm going to use it. I won't shrink from it because it's, to me, the quickest. You have to ask yourself the question, what is there in my life, whether what pursuit, what relationship, what condition, I mean, you know, what thing in my life, if I lost it, would make me not want to live? Probably make me not want to live. Now, caveat, it's possible, very possible, to be suicidal without idolatry. I'm not saying that anyone who's suicidal is into idols, because there's physiological and chemical reasons for depression that can send you there. But having said that, let's go back to the test and let me show you how it works. What thing that if you lost it, what condition, what pursuit, what relationship, if you lost it, you would say, I wouldn't even want to live. You know what that means? If there's anything you can say that about, and everybody's got something, if you're honest, that's your life. That's your life. If to lose it means you don't feel like you've got a life, that's your life. You have put into its hands, you have put into its hands the power of life and death over you. It's your real master, it's your real savior, it's your real Lord, it's your real God, it's your real worship. Now you begin to understand what I said in the very, back in the beginning, what the Lizzie Bennett thing was alluding to. Something out there happens, and it puts into jeopardy something that you've made, a good thing that you've made into an ultimate thing. And your peace is gone. Why? Is it the circumstance? No. It's the disposition of your heart toward that thing. The circumstance is the occasion for your loss of peace, but you have caused it. See, here's the other test. The one test is the, if you were to lose it, what is it, if you were to lose it, make you not even want to live? That's your life. But the other way to find out what these idols are is to basically find the epi emotions, the uncontrollable emotions, the overwhelming emotion, negative emotions, and trace them back to find the idols. Now, what do I mean by that? Well, now listen, careful. I know this about supernatural peace. Supernatural peace does not replace normal human sorrows. It doesn't replace them. Now, what I mean is, if a good thing in your life, somebody blocks it, you get angry at them. Jesus got angry. If a good thing is in your life and something jeopardizes it, you worry. Jesus showed concern. And if a good thing is in your life and you lose it, you feel grief. Jesus was always weeping. And you see, he had the peace. So this supernatural peace does not replace normal human emotions. And normal human emotions don't ruin your peace. The supernatural peace of Christ buoys you up through those kinds of emotions. It keeps you going. It keeps you balanced. It doesn't remove them, you see. What does remove your peace is not normal anger, normal worry, or normal sorrow, but it's epi-anger. Do you know what I'm saying? It's epi-worry. So, for example, if there's a good thing in your life and something blocks it, you get angry. But if it's an ultimate thing, you get bitter and you can't overcome it. It's an epi-desire. It's epi-anger. If a good thing is jeopardized, you worry. But if it's an ultimate thing, you're paralyzed. You're utterly paralyzed. You don't know what to do. You're absolutely frozen with fear and anxiety. Do you see? If a good thing is being lost, you're grieved. But if it's an ultimate thing, you're in absolute and complete despair. Now do you understand why? This is the key to peace. When you're deeply restless, when you're peaceless, because of circumstances, and you're inconsolable, and it creates all this, the anger or the fear or the despondency, and it ruins your peace, you say the circumstances are what's causing it, but it's not true. It's the disposition of your heart, and the circumstances are just revealing the disposition of your heart. It's the epithymia. See, it's the over-desires caused by idols that is the real cause of your restlessness, of your lack of peace. And this is the only way you're ever going to find out who you really are and ever deal with the lack of peace in your life. You've got to dig down to this level. Do you go down to that level? You'll never understand the emotions that you cannot seem to handle. You'll never understand the things that you've done that you're amazed that you ever did them. You weren't raised that way. Why did you ever do them? You won't be able to understand yourself unless you get down to this level. There's two kinds of people I'm going to warn. If you think you're not a religious person, you say, I don't have any idols in my life. Don't kid yourself. I'm trying to show you that you've got to have them. You do have them. You got something you're living for, and whatever you're living for controls you. You don't control your own life. On the other hand, the other persons I would like to warn are Christians, especially long-time Christians. You just say, well, no, I live for Jesus now. Don't hide behind that kind of pious babble. There are alternate, competing, functioning saviors in your life. You've got to dig down to this level or you will not come to grips with your lack of peace, with the kind of worry, the kind of anger, the kind of despair that is not the normal. It's over the top. It's tearing you up. It's removing your peace. You've got to dig down this deep or you're not going to find it. So think it out. Dig down. But lastly, look up. What are we going to do about our idols? You know, this is our last point. What are we going to do about them? See, what are we going to do? What most people seem to think is they're going to deal with them by willpower, because it's not overly difficult. I would say most of us are kind of blind. You know, we tell ourselves, yeah, I know that's important to me, but it's not an idol in my life. And of course, we're always minimizing. We don't want to admit just how important it is. But a lot of us do admit that there are certain things that are controlling us, they're ruling us. And we say, yes, I'm too controlled by what my parents thought of me, and I'm too controlled by this, and I'm going to stop it. You're just going to use your willpower. It doesn't work. Famous statement by Thomas Chalmers shows that idols cannot be uprooted. They can only be replaced. They can't be uprooted. They can only be replaced. This is a famous essay by Thomas Chalmers, and where he says, we only cease to be the slave of one appetite because another taste has brought it into subordination. A youth may cease to idolize sensual pleasure and partying around, but it's only because the idol of material gain has gotten the ascendancy. In other words, he wants to have a career. And he says, but there is not one personal transformation in which the heart is left without an object of beauty and joy. Its desire, the heart's desire for one particular object may be conquered, but its desire to have some object is unconquerable. The only way to dispossess the heart of an old affection is by the expulsive power of a new one. Now, this is maybe common sense, but you got to understand something. What makes certain things in your life so powerful is that you are worshiping them. You're doting on them. You're seeing them as a beauty. You're joying in them. When you're standing at the, you know, you're standing at the subway and you don't have anything else you have to think about, where does your mind go? William Temple said, your religion is what you do with your solitude. When you're absolutely alone, you don't have to think of anything else. What do you fantasize about? That's worship. And if you think that by sheer willpower, you say, well, I see that this, I'm too controlled by people's approval, I'm too controlled by my career, I'm too controlled by these things, I see these things are out of my life, I'm just going to stop it. You may conquer, see, remember what Chalmers said? You may conquer a particular object, but your need for an object of absolute beauty and absolute joy is unconquerable. You can only expel one affection with another more powerful one. Affection. And that is why verse 5 says, kill off inordinate desires. You know, verse 5 says you can kill all these things off, you can get rid of these things. But notice it says, put to death, kill off, therefore. And the therefore is referring to verses 1 to 4. And what it's really saying is you can only destroy the idols from verse 5 and on is if you've already done verses 1 to 4. And verses 1 to 4 is what? You can destroy the idols if and only if you've set your heart and set your mind on things that are above. Not just set your mind, that's verse 2. Set your heart, that's verse 1. So we're not talking about just thinking. We're talking about rejoicing in something. We're talking about weeping with joy over something. And what is it? Well, what it is pretty astounding, but it's a doctrine. And here's the doctrine. If you read verses 1 to 4, it's not saying just that you're supposed to set your mind on the fact that Jesus is dead and has risen, but that you have died and have been raised. Look at this. Past tense. This is astounding. It says, you died, and your life is hidden with Christ in God. You have been raised with Christ. What in the world does that mean? You know, you would make sense if it said, well, if you believe in Jesus, then when you die, you'll be raised. You will die, you will be raised. That would make sense. And think about that, because isn't that a happy thought? That's a happy thought. But that's not what he's saying. He says, don't get happy because you think that someday you will die and you will rise. I want you to set your mind and heart on the fact that you have died and are raised. And if you do, you will then finally have the power to cast out these drives, these cravings, these demands of your heart that come from idolatry. You'll finally be able to cast out the things that are destroying your peace. What does it mean, though? Well, you know what it means? You have died in Christ. You have been raised with Christ. You're in him. You're hidden in him. You're with him. And this is what it means. It's all spelled out. When it says you have died, what it means is God considers your sins as forgiven as if you had died on the cross to pay for them yourself. He considers your sins absolutely forgiven, totally. And secondly, when it says you've been raised, what it means is raised. Jesus is at the right hand of God. Why? Because the right hand is the place of honor and intimacy. And of course, the Father's heart bursts with delight and love when he sees the Son because of all that he has done. And when it says you've been raised with Christ, it just simply means this, that if you believe in him, if you have said, Father, accept me because of Jesus, The moment you believe, God delights in you as if you had done everything that Jesus has done. God accepts you as if you had done everything that Jesus had done, every bit as much. And if you say, well, that's hard to understand. Yeah, of course. You're going to have to set your mind. You're going to have to set your heart. You're going to have to think and think and think. You're going to have to pray. You're going to have to worship. You're going to have to listen to sermons. You're going to have to meditate on hymns. You're going to have to sing this stuff into music. You have to get it into your heart until you say, if this is true, how should I be? And that and only that will expel the other affections. This is what heals the heart. And you know what? What I love about verse 3 and 4 is it actually gives me the most practical possible way of understanding it. It says, and when Christ, it says, set your mind on things above, not on earthly things. When Christ, who is your life, appears, you will appear with him in glory. Let me give you a perfect example of this. It says, if you wanted to, you say, okay, thanks, this is really nice, but how do I do it? I'm feeling my over desires, right? I'm feeling, you know, my peace is gone. I'm upset. I'm feeling overly angry or overly fearful or overly despondent. What am I supposed to do? First, realize your heart's already set on something that's earthly. See? It says, if you want to set your mind and heart on things which are above, first find where it's set on something that's earthly. It's set somewhere. Exodus 20 says it's got to be set someplace. And therefore, when your peace is gone, you have to say, what is it that I have turned into my life that I've made too important? What good thing have I turned into an ultimate thing? Where is it? Look for it, okay? And then look at it and say, you are not my life. Christ is my life. And you have to rejoice in him as the very thing that you're looking to this thing to give you. I mean, the example that it's hard for me to get better than is this. I remember, you know, I use this example. You've heard this example before if you've been here because it has so many applications. Let me apply it to this situation. Years ago, I was counseling two women. They were both wives and mothers. They both had teenage sons who were going bad. And they had husbands who were being lousy husbands, and that's the fathers, and that's why the kids were going bad. And I'll never forget that I, you know, called them both to forgive their husbands as Christ forgave them. And what surprised me was that the weaker Christian, at least what looked like a weaker Christian, seemed to be able to forgive her husband. And the stronger Christian, I should say the more active in church Christian, couldn't. And we were very, very perplexed by this until we began to realize that even though this first woman loved her son, the second woman had made her son her life. In other words, his success, his happiness was everything to her. She felt only, she was living for him. Her life would be a success if he was a success, and if he wasn't a success, her life was a failure, which meant he was her life. Everybody's got something. And the only way she could overcome her problem, she had an over desire to hate her husband, see? She couldn't forgive, epi-anger. And the only way she could do it was not to say, I'm going to try harder, I'm just going to forgive, I'm going to be a good Christian, I'm going to stop hating my husband. Oh, no. She had to turn to her son, not out loud, in her heart, and she had to say, you're not my life. Let me tie this into last week and the week before. She had to look at my son and say, not, I'm loving you too much. She had to look at him and say, you know what? For years I've been saying, I'm sacrificing for you, and I'm doing everything for you, and I'm living for you. But it's really all been for me. All this parenting has been about me. I need for you to be successful. I need for you to be happy. It's all about me. Unless I demote you in my life, I'm never going to be the mother you need. The real problem here is you are not my life. I'm looking to get from you what only Jesus Christ can get. Give me. And I'm going to worship him at the moment, every time, the moment that I hate my husband, because I over-desire my son's happiness. And at that very minute, I'm going to say, you are not my life. And therefore, look at her son and look at her husband and say, and therefore, you have not blocked my access to my life. My life is hid with Christ. I'm already beloved in him. I'm already a good mother. I'm already a good woman. I'm already a good, I'm already a delight. And she can't just say that. She has to worship. She has to experience it. She has to praise until it warms her heart. She has to weep over it. She has to be dazzled by it. Right into the teeth of it. And bit by bit by bit, her peace will come back. That's how it's done. And you know what? Will you please think for a minute how organic this is, how holistic, how different this is than moral education, where you go into a class and you say, now you must be just and you must be kind and you must be unselfish and here's the reasons why. How much different this is than technique. Every adventure story goes like this. Some ordinary person, kind of going along in life,

0: And that big story has heroes and villains and evil forces, and there's always some incredible conflict. And at the last minute, somebody usually sacrifices the life and snatches victory out of the jaws of defeat, and everyone is saved. And then they come home. They come back to their present time. They come back to their planet. They come back. And their character is different. They're never the same. Why? They're braver. They're sweeter. They're happier. They're more easily moved. They're more noble. They've become great. Why? Nothing tempts them now because they've seen high beauty, so celebrity and sex and money can't hold a candle to it. Nothing tempts them now. And nothing bores them now. Because someone, remember at the end of Saving Private Ryan? Somebody sacrificed. Somebody gave their life so that they could be saved, and now every second is precious. Nothing tempts them now, nothing bores them now, and nothing scares them now because they've seen greater evil and they face it down. So nothing scares them, nothing tempts them, nothing bores them. There's a greatness about their life. Why? Because they're living every day in light of that bigger story. They've come from a bigger story into the daily life. And they remember it. Their minds are set on that. And so they move through their life with greatness. And that's the only way for you or anybody to really become people of greatness, to become kind people, forgiving people, peaceful people, joyful people, noble people, courageous people. That's how it's done. It's not done through techniques. It's not done through New Year's resolutions. You have to think that I was part of this incredible heroic story, and now I'm back. And I'll never be the same again. You know, that's what it means to be a Christian. You know why? A Christian is somebody who's come back. For example, every Sunday you go back into the story and you remember what he did and you remember what he faced and you see him again snatching you from death at the cost, the infinite cost to yourself, and you're moved by it and you weep. You go back into the story and then during the rest of the week, you come back and you're great. If you remember it, if you think about it, if you look and you set your mind and heart on it, that's the only way organically and holistically a person's real character can change. All the alternatives I see out there are techniques and moral education and New Year's resolution.
1: 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Today's sermon was preached in 2002. 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
2: Dr. Tony Evans says how much God gives us is a matter of how much you can take. He'll make that point with the help of a great illustration as we spend 2 minutes with Tony.
3: If you bring a thimble to the Pacific Ocean, you're going to only get a thimble worth of Pacific. Because that's all you brought. Now the ocean can give you more, but your container can't handle more. 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If you bring a tanker to the Pacific, you'll get more than a thimble, more than a bucket, more than a barrel, but you're not going to get more than that tanker because once that tanker is full, the Pacific is finished. Not because the Pacific can't do more, it's just you've reached your limit. See, a lot of us have to settle for thimble-sized blessing because we only bring thimble-sized relationship. So we wonder why God won't do more. He won't do more because you can't handle more because of what you brought to him, what you've given him. So if you're limited in seeing the supernatural, could it be what you're offering God can't handle what you're asking God for? You're asking him for a tanker when you bought him a thimble. That's what happens a lot of times. We want God to do this big stuff when we bring him a thimble worth of spirit and soul and relationship. But we want the big blessing. And God is saying, well, I got a Pacific here, but your container is too small.
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2: Your Moody Radio with the forecast. Clear sky through the night. Overnight low will drop down into the upper 60s. We're looking at sunshine and a whole lot of it Wednesday. A high right around the mid 80s. Wednesday night, clear skies, low 70s. A hit or miss shower, storm possible Thursday. A high near 85. Friday, scattered showers. A few scattered storms are high on Friday in the mid to upper 80s. Saturday, isolated showers. The storms are high 80 to 83. I'm staff meteorologist Sally Russell for Moody Radio, Florida.
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1: Toby Mac on Moody Radio. Hi, it's Bill Meyer with a great reminder from the late Canadian pastor Henry Blackaby. He said, Christianity is not a set of teachings to understand. 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
3: 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In fact, there are some of you here today that when you were a teenager, you said, God, I want to follow you. Maybe you were a part of a church and had a hunger for God and a faith in God. But you know what? God said, give me your all. And you said, no way. And you have been wandering in a spiritual desert for quite a few years. God has circled you back again and given you a second chance to make a good decision about going to where God wants you to go. Thank God for second chances.
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0: Sometimes we take matters into our own hands. 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

In Romans 8:28, the Bible says, "We know that for those who love God, all things work together for good, for those who are called according to His purpose."

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1: One of the major reasons Paul left Timothy in Ephesus was to confront religious leaders who were teaching doctrine that did not conform to the gospel of Jesus Christ. And to help Timothy deal with this problem, Paul actually explained the gospel by sharing his own salvation experience.
2: I give thanks to Christ Jesus our Lord, who has strengthened me, because he considered me faithful, appointing me to the ministry. Even though I was formerly a blasphemer, a persecutor, and an arrogant man. But I received mercy because I acted out of ignorance and unbelief, and the grace of our Lord overflowed, along with faith and love that are in Christ Jesus.
1: Earlier, Paul had written to the Ephesians and explained the gospel, that we're saved by grace through faith, and this is not from ourselves, it's God's gift, not from works, so that no one can boast. Well, when these believers heard this personal letter to Timothy, Paul hoped that they would be quick to come to Timothy's support in dealing with those who were communicating a false gospel. Unfortunately, this message of grace has been distorted throughout church history. Most every false religion or cult has taught some form of works for salvation. So, when evaluating false teaching, our most important criterion should be the true gospel message, that we're saved by grace through faith, not from works. It's God's gift.
0: The Bible principle you've heard today comes from the Life Essentials Study Bible by Dr. Gene Getz. 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
3: Your mid-radio with the forecast. Clear sky through the night. Overnight low will drop down into the upper 60s. We're looking at sunshine and a whole lot of it Wednesday. A high right around the mid-80s. Wednesday night, clear skies, low 70s. A hit or miss shower, storm possible Thursday. A high near 85. Friday, scattered showers, a few scattered storms. Are high on Friday in the mid to upper 80s. Saturday, isolated showers, the storms are high 80 to 83. I'm staff meteorologist Sally Russell for Moody Radio, Florida.
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0: 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Hi, it's Bill Meyer. 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

0: Has life knocked you around so much that you've lost sight of God's favor? 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
4: In June of 1990, Greg Wheatley was hired as assistant manager of Moody Radio Chicago. But in 1993, he and Chris Fabry took over the morning show.
5: We actually used to joke about the fact that our first day with that program was also the first day of Connie Chung and Dan Rather on the evening news.
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5: I think it's an amazing heritage, and the technology is morphing, but may the heritage continue.
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0: This is FEBC Today with Ed Cannon, the president of the Far East Broadcasting Company. Our guest this week on the podcast, Until All Have Heard, is Dr. Bill Thrasher. And he talks about the spiritual battle of maintaining a ministry mindset.
1: And in order to do that, he points to the power of prayer. Particularly, as he's mentored to me my whole life in prayer, he points to the fact that when we demonstrate our weakness, God's strength shows up.
0: Here's what he said.
2: If we people come in contact to us and our eyes are on the Lord, they come in contact with the Lord. This may be an overstatement, it may not. I think it came out of Oswald Chambers, one of his devotions. He said that what? All true ministry is unconscious. Now, I think that doesn't mean effortless, but he says, sometimes I think we try too hard. Those days that you feel like it's just a total act of faith to get out of bed. And sometimes those can be the most fruitful spiritually because you're just looking to the Lord and clinging on. But I think that ministers to people when they see Him being strong in our weakness. The most serious rebuke God gives is the Church of Laodicea, because you say, I'm rich and I've become rich and have need of nothing.
1: I love his line that says, when we come in contact with our listeners, if we have our eyes on the Lord, then they're in contact with the Lord. So keeping your eyes on Jesus constantly is the solution to the problem of keeping ministry strong. When we keep our eyes on Him and we're in contact with our listener, many of our broadcasters are, they will see through us the Lord Jesus Christ.
0: Dr. Thrasher said much more, and you can hear the entire conversation on podcast number 312 of Until All Have Heard, available at febc.org.
3: Your mid-to-video with the forecast. Clear sky through the night. Nova Nyla will drop down into the upper 60s. We're looking at sunshine and a whole lot of it Wednesday. A high right around the mid-80s. Wednesday night, clear skies, low 70s. A hit or miss shower, a storm possible Thursday. A high near 85. Friday, scattered showers. A few scattered storms. Are high on Friday in the mid to upper 80s. Saturday, isolated showers. The storms are high 80 to 83. I'm staff meteorologist Sally Russell for Moody Radio, Florida.
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0: From Southeastern University, that's SEU Worship on Moody Radio. Hi, it's Bill Meyer with a Christian artist update for you. The group Unspoken has released a new song called Words on a Page. Chad Madsen of the group says, "We wrote this song about the power that comes with reading the Word. The Bible changed my life, and it can change your life too." You can check out Chad's video and hear that song on Unspoken's Facebook reel.
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0: 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Jesus warned us about them. 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

In Proverbs chapter 3, the Bible says, "Trust in the Lord with all your heart, and do not lean on your own understanding. In all your ways, acknowledge Him, and He will make straight your paths."

0: We know that Jesus set the example, but it's amazing how science is catching up with the Bible.
1: God's grace and provision can shape you into the person He wants you to become, especially during times of stress. Hi, I'm Mark Gothier with Crew and Making Your Life Count. The principles Charles Stone has learned have also helped me.
0: Stress need not define you. Rather, let it refine you. Because the scripture tells us that God refines us through difficulty and through difficult circumstances, and He gives us the grace we need, and really everything we need for life and godliness, 1 Peter writes. So stress does need to define you, let it refine you. The second thing I would say is there is hope. There is hope. Every person who's facing a stressful situation, through some of these practical, biblically based practices, you absolutely can manage the effects of the stress response.
1: As you turn to Him, even simple habits like prayer and time in His Word can shift the weight you carry and strengthen you from within.
0: I would say to someone who's really struggling, look at the life of Jesus. Mark 1:35 is one picture. He says, very early in the morning, while it was still dark, Jesus got up, left the house, and went to a solitary place where He prayed. Now, Jesus was fully God, 100%, but He felt the need to often get away, even early in the morning sometimes, to spend time with His Heavenly Father. We know that Jesus set the example, but it's amazing how science is catching up with the Bible. Neuroscientists have found that spiritual practices like prayer, like meditating on His Word, promotes the relaxation response and decreases the stress response.
1: Stress is real, but so is the hope we have in Jesus Christ. Let Him shape your story, even in the hard places. Take the next step in your journey at crew.org/life.
2: Your Midi Radio with the forecast. Clear sky through the night. An overnight low will drop down into the upper 60s. We're looking at sunshine and a whole lot of it Wednesday. A high right around the mid 80s. Wednesday night, clear skies, low 70s. A hit or miss shower, storm possible Thursday. A high near 85. Friday, scattered showers. A few scattered storms are high on Friday in the mid to upper 80s. Saturday, isolated showers. The storms are high 80 to 83. I'm staff meteorologist Sally Russell for Midi Radio, Florida.
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0: On the night you're falling all to pieces, you can bring your lonely heart to Jesus. What if I told you that I believe it?
1: That's Joel and Luke from For King and Country on Moody Radio. Hi, it's Bill Meyer with something to think about from the group Casting Crowns. They posted this: a true servant follows Jesus even when the path is unfamiliar.
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In John 16, Jesus said, "In this world you will have tribulation." But then he added this, "Take heart, I have overcome the world."

0: Thanks for listening now to the Public Square from the American Policy Roundtable. I'm Wayne Shepherd with Dave Zanotti, and a special guest joins us this week.
1: Vice President of the American Policy Roundtable, Alan C. Duncan. He's also a regular panelist on the Public Square and is our executive producer. Alan, we're talking about God and AI, subject we have talked a lot about over the years. And it apparently, Anthropic's been doing the same thing behind closed doors with NDAs, inviting religious leaders in to try to figure out how to make the product that they create, which is called Claude, their AI agent that's out there. They're trying to figure out how to make their programming moral or good or decent. So they've been asking religious leaders to come in and try to advise them on morality. You pointed out yesterday that the plurality of it kind of seems to make it meaningless. But what else about this whole concept bothers you?
2: Well, to the degree that they are sincere with wanting to hear outside voices, I sort of applaud it. There's one level in which I applaud it. You know, it made me think about The Abolition of Man by C.S. Lewis, where he does talk about, he calls it the Tao, sort of a God-given thread running through all humanity, where we know if you cut us in line, you kind of cheated us. So there is sort of a baseline morality because we're created in the image of God. But my question would be to Claude, whose image are we creating Claude in, and who's doing that creation?
1: Oh, that's a pretty powerful question. And it seems like the folks at Anthropic sort of felt like they were making him in the image of their words, in the image of their ideas, that in fact, they were actually creating something more than a software program. They were creating something other than that. The problem is, Wayne, they don't know exactly what to call it. They gave it one name, but now they're finding out it might be something quite the other.
0: This deserves more conversation. We'll get to it tomorrow when you join us here on the Public Square.
3: Your mid-to-video with the forecast. Clear sky through the night. Nova Nyla will drop down into the upper 60s. We're looking at sunshine and a whole lot of it Wednesday. A high right around the mid-80s. Wednesday night, clear skies, low 70s. A hit or miss shower, storm possible Thursday. A high near 85. Friday, scattered showers. A few scattered storms are high on Friday in the mid to upper 80s. Saturday, isolated showers. The storms are high 80 to 83. I'm staff meteorologist Sally Russell for Moody Radio, Florida.
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5: Money is, of course, not a bad thing. The Bible never says it is. But it can be a very dangerous thing. Jesus highlights for us the danger of covetousness, the danger of greed, the danger of wanting more and more and more.
6: Welcome to Encounter the Truth with Jonathan Griffiths. I'm Steve Hiller. Glad you're with us today. And Jonathan, you know, I've often heard money referred to as a tool. It's a neutral thing. It's not good. It's not bad. It's how you use money. But it sounds like whether it's neutral or not, we at least need to be aware of the potential danger of money.
5: Well, we do need to be aware of the potential danger of money. And I think there's a lot of danger attached to it. In and of itself, it's not a bad thing. It can be a very useful thing, and we know that full well. But one of the dangers that the Lord Jesus wants to highlight for us in Luke chapter 12, where we're going to be looking together today, is that we could end up being rich in financial terms, but not being rich toward God. And he wants to warn us against that. Don't be greedy. Don't focus on the accumulation of riches without giving attention to your relationship with God. And he wants to point us there as the thing of utmost importance.
6: So being rich in relationship with God, what does that mean, just briefly?
5: Well, it means knowing and trusting the Lord Jesus Christ, trusting in his death in our place on Calvary's Hill, to clear the record of our wrong and to pay the price of our sin so that we can be forgiven. And being rich toward God is knowing Jesus and trusting Jesus and then living in that right relationship with him and serving him with our whole lives. That's what it is to be rich toward God. And that's what Jesus calls us to in the passage that we're going to look at together today.
6: Well, that passage is the book of Luke. We're in chapter 12, focusing on verses 13 to 21. So grab your Bible and join us there as we begin our message. Cash and covetousness. Here is Jonathan.
7: Well, money is, of course, not a bad thing. The Bible never says it is. But it can be a very dangerous thing. And here in Luke 12, Jesus highlights for us the danger of covetousness, the danger of greed, the danger of wanting the money that other people have, the danger of wanting more and more and more. Jesus is teaching a crowd, as he often is in his ministry. He has been giving various warnings within this particular section, warning people to live in light of the final day, the great day of judgment. On that future day, verse 2, hidden things are going to be revealed. The judged will be cast into hell, verse 5. And those who have acknowledged the Lord Jesus Christ before men will be acknowledged before the Father and the angels, verse 9. Now a question comes from the crowd that gives Jesus the opportunity to warn us of the dangers of covetousness, of greed, in light of that great and coming day. The question, or really the request, comes in verse 13. Someone in the crowd said to him, "Teacher, tell my brother to divide the inheritance with me." Now, Jesus has no interest in getting into the middle of some family spat or conflict. It's an awkward one, and it's going to be messy. Verse 14, "Man, who made me a judge or an arbiter over you?" Which, of course, is a very ironic question coming from the one who is judge of all the earth. But Jesus, he doesn't want to go there. Instead, the request opens up a wider issue that Jesus does want to address with the crowds, verse 14. "Take care. Be on guard against all covetousness, for one's life does not consist in the abundance of his possessions." Take care. Warning. Be cautious. Guard yourself against all covetousness, against all greed, and the word could be translated either way. What is the covetousness or the greed that Jesus has in mind here? It is the desire, isn't it, for more and more in material terms. More money, more possessions, more goods, more land, more houses, more things, more wealth. It is the desire for the possessions that the other person has, whether it be your brother, your friend, your neighbor, your coworker, the person on TV, the media star, the legendary entrepreneur on the news, whoever it is the desire to acquire more and more things and assets and possessions. It is covetousness. It is greed. And of course, we all know the feeling. We all know the desire. It's all too familiar to our sinful hearts. We know about it. Some among us will have had precisely the family spat, actually, that this man is having at the present time. I want my share of the family pie, and I'm going to get it. And Jesus says, take care. Be on your guard. Watch out. And to guard this man, and to guard the crowd, and to guard all of us here today, to guard us against covetousness, against greed, Jesus teaches us in these verses a key principle, and then he illustrates that principle with a parable. So that's where we're going today, the principle and then the parable. And then at the end, I want to think together about some of the key practicalities that flow from these two things. The principle, the parable, the practicalities. Okay, that's where we're going first, the principle. Notice it again there in verse 15. Take care and be on your guard against all covetousness, that is against all greed, for because here is the reason why one's life does not consist in the abundance of his possessions. That's the principle. Your life, my life, does not consist, is not made up of the quantity of our possessions, the amount of stuff we own. Now, let's just think about that for a minute. Let's just take that in. What does the world have to say about all this? What is the secular view? Is it not that a person's net worth, and notice the language, their calculated value, that's the language that's used, a person's net worth is the value of all that they own minus the debts that they owe. And the world around us absolutely says that life consists of this abundance. Life consists of the amount of what we have and what we own. That is the message of the world. We hear it all the time, loud and clear. And what does Jesus have to say to the world? And what does he have to say to our hearts? He says, no. He says, the calculation is wrong. The math is off. The calculus is incorrect. Whatever the world might say and whatever you and I might think, the measure is in fact fatally flawed. The world will always measure the value of people, the value of a life, by the possessions acquired or inherited at birth. But Jesus says, you're looking at the wrong measure. It's like taking a thermometer, okay, and trying to measure the length of a piece of wood or string by the thermometer. It's like taking a measuring tape and trying to calculate the mass of something. It's not the right tool. It's not the right system. You are looking at things in entirely the wrong way. And as Jesus says that to us, as he highlights the issue, we have to admit that he's right. We have to admit that he is putting his finger on something that is a real issue for us and for the culture around us. As Jesus articulates the principle, it actually strikes a chord in our hearts because we know we are quick to measure our lives and the lives of others according to that measure, the abundance of possessions. You know, we drive by great homes in fine neighborhoods. We see someone dressed in expensive designer clothes. We observe a friend living a very lavish lifestyle and making big purchases. And we notice it and we register it. And on some level, that person kind of goes up in our estimation. Oh, right. Our unspoken value calculation is adjusted and their net worth is increased in our eyes. Or conversely, we see another person driving, you know, a rusty old car and living in a modest home and wearing worn out clothes, and we make certain judgments and we draw certain conclusions about them. And then we look at ourselves and either we see material success and prosperity and are tempted to think well of ourselves because of it and to feel satisfied with ourselves because of it, or we see a lack of those things and a lack of the resources we crave and we start to think badly of ourselves because of it. But in either case, whichever way it goes, we are believing the lie that life consists in the abundance of our possessions or the lack thereof. And Jesus says, you are wrong. You've got it wrong. And you are thinking wrongly.
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7: Life does not consist of the abundance of our possessions. And now, to drive home the principle, Jesus has for us a parable, a story with a spiritual meaning to illustrate the truth. Verse 16. There's a rich man whose land holdings are doing really well for him. They are producing plentiful crops. It's an enviable situation. Not all land is fruitful. Not all assets are productive, of course, but this land is good, and the farm is really producing, and the man has grown rich because of it. But prosperity has produced for him a problem as well. Verse 17, what shall I do? For I have nowhere to store my crops. The barns are not big enough to store all the crops the land is now producing. The vault in the basement isn't big enough for all the gold. The 7-car garage with the car elevators isn't big enough for the collection of Ferraris. The boathouse isn't big enough for all the speedboats. The home isn't big enough for all the artwork and all the antiques. I cannot store all my riches. What is a rich man to do? how to deal with such a situation, such a challenge, such a burden. The answer soon comes. He's a clever boy, after all. He didn't get that rich by being stupid. And the answer that comes to him is this, verse 18, I'll do this. I'll tear down my barns. I'm going to build bigger ones. And there I will store all my grain and all my goods. That's the obvious thing. That's what I've got to do. Make more space for all the wealth, the resources. Create a safe space to store it all up, to keep it, to guard it. His grain, his goods, his equipment, his belongings, the store of his wealth. He wants to keep it all real close, and he wants to keep it real safe. And so he builds the capacity. It's the obvious thing to do. And as he looks forward to doing that, and as he contemplates how it's going to feel, the sense of security it's going to give him, verse 19, he says this, I will say to my soul, soul, clever soul, well done you, soul, you have ample goods laid up for many years. Well done. Relax, eat, drink, be merry. You're all set. You've done so well. I mean, you're really set, my soul. You know, you're not just rich. That was good. But you're really rich. And more than that, you found a way to hold on to all the wealth. You are set for the long run now. You have got it made. You are secure in your wealth. Now just kick back, enjoy life, eat, drink, be merry. You have nothing to worry about. And so this rich man, he's made an accounting of his life. He believes that life consists of the abundance of his possessions. He is an illustration, of course, of that conviction. And now that he has increased his abundance from being just rich to being very rich, his stock has gone up in his own mind. He's feeling good about himself. His life looks just fantastic to him. He is preaching a message of joy and contentment to his own soul. And the world around him, of course, would affirm him 100% in this. All looks great, but for this one thing, but for this awkward and unwelcome intervention from heaven above. Verse 20, but God said to him, fool, fool, this night your soul is required of you. And the things you have prepared for yourself, whose will they be? See, God has a message for this man who so busily tore down his barns to build bigger barns, who focuses his energy on storing up wealth, who found security for his soul in the abundance of his possessions. God has one word for him, fool, you fool. It's a strong word, isn't it? It's a strong word, and it's spoken from heaven with a strong reason. This night, your soul is required of you. Well, that's an interesting turn of phrase, isn't it? It's the language of lending and then returning, of borrowing and then giving back. It's the concept that's captured actually so beautifully in George Matheson's hymn, which is sometimes sung at the funeral of believers. Maybe you know it. Oh, love that will not let me go, I rest my weary soul in thee. I give thee back the life I owe, that in the ocean depths its flow may richer, fuller be. See, that's the believer's true and accurate understanding. Our life is out on loan from heaven above. And that's the Lord's message to this foolish man. Your soul has been out on loan from its maker. Your life has been borrowed, and now the Lord, he is calling it back. He is summoning you actually to the judgment, and you will now leave this earth and all your goods within it behind. But you see, the rich man, he hadn't been thinking of that day. In fact, he hadn't actually been thinking about the Lord at all. His wealth, we're told, came from the fact that his land, notice it there in verse 16, had produced a plentiful crop. You see, the Lord, who is the creator and the sustainer of the earth, had given this man his wealth through the land. It's not that the rich man had been clever, although he probably was clever. The Lord had been gracious. But the rich man, he'd only thought of himself. He'd only spoken to himself. He made no reference to the Lord at all in any of this. Jesus emphasizes that fact in the way in which he tells us the story. The man thought to himself, verse 17, what shall I do? For I have nowhere. I will do this. I will say to my soul. I mean, it's I. But then God interrupts the internal dialogue of the fool, and he tells him that his life is now being suddenly recalled. I remember once from this pulpit, I made the simple point that you never see a hearse pulling a U-Haul. You know, the dead don't take their things with them to the grave. Well, of course, having said that, that same afternoon, a friend from the congregation who will remain nameless emailed me a picture of a hearse, you know, pulling a U-Haul. So I learned that day that I need to do my research properly before I say stuff. But the point still stands, doesn't it? We can't take it with us. We never will. Fool, this night your soul is required of you and the things you have prepared. Whose will they be? What's going to happen to all the stuff? Those barns full of grain and of goods. What help will they be to you when your borrowed life is recalled by your Maker and you stand before the judgment throne? What's the point of the accumulation? I mean, really, what good has it done? The parable is pretty sobering. The calling out of the fool from heaven above is startling, and the parallels with us and our outlook on life, they are unsettling, aren't they? One of our pastors here asked me the other day a question that I thought was very good and very, very perceptive. He said to me, "What in your view, Jonathan, what in your view is the idol of heart that would keep our church family back from generosity to the work of the gospel? What is the thing that would hold us back here? You know, in our city, in our context, in our culture, what is it? What is the barrier? What is the issue? What is the idol?" I think that's a great question. Isn't that a good question to ask? And the answer to it will, of course, vary from place to place and from time to time. In some contexts, in some communities, you know, the idol might be extravagance and luxury. We just want more stuff. In other places, it might be experiences. We want to do more things. We want to go more places. We want to taste more of what the Lord has to offer, what the world has to offer in the Lord's creation. In other places, it might be our homes. You know, we just want to make them into magazine-worthy palaces, and that's our idol, and that's where every penny goes into the home. Now, here in our city, I don't know what you think about this, but I think the answer is this. You may agree or disagree, but here I think it is. It's security. I think that's our idol. Mostly, not exclusively, but mostly the idol is security and stability. Folk are methodical planners here, great planners. People gravitate to this community because it's stable and jobs are steady and the economy is predictable. It is safe. It's secure. We're an affluent city. Incomes are high here. Household incomes are some of the very highest in the country, and therefore, because we're a wealthy country, some of the highest in the world. But here's the thing, we're not hugely extravagant spenders. We're generally savers. We want to know that every day of our lives is actuarially, financially accounted for in our planning. We want to be certain that we will never face a day of want. That is the dream here in our community. And I think of that. And I think of the question that came to me, and then I look at the text that I've been studying this week, and I think to myself, the rich man, this guy was a local. He must have been. Of course he wasn't, by the way. If you want to talk about that afterwards in the history and the geography, we can. But he could have been, given his attitude of heart. You see, he is so familiar to us. With that in view, just look at it again. Just listen to it and think about our context. The land of a rich man produced plentifully. The farmland around here is really good, by the way, really fertile. He thought to himself, "What shall I do? For I have nowhere to store my crops." And he said, "I will do this. I will tear down my barns and build larger ones. And there I will store all my grain and my goods. And I will say to my soul, 'Soul, you have ample goods laid up for many years. Relax, eat, drink, be merry.'" You see, that man is living the dream as far as our community is concerned. He's not spending it all. That's the interesting thing. No, he is storing it all. He's cautious. He's careful, just like the people of our city. He is stashing it all away so that he knows he will be safe. You see, he believes that life consists of the abundance of his possessions. He feels that his soul will be secure if he has lots of wealth socked away, and he has managed it. He has achieved it. He's done it. He has arrived. He's living the dream. Now, friends, is that not our culture? Is that not our context, our environment? Is that not our default way of thinking Is that not the idol of so many of our hearts? Material security and safety for many years. And so what do? We attempt to accumulate, and some will be more effective at it than others, but certainly that is the drive and that is the desire of so many. But if that's what's driving us, and if that is the great thing that we long for, if that's how we measure our lives, by the abundance of our possession, if we're just storing up wealth, Jesus has a warning for us.
6: 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It's written by Dane Ortlund. And Jonathan, who is this book for?
5: Well, Steve, this book is for anyone who feels that God is frowning down upon them from heaven, anyone who feels that God is disappointed with them for their failures in the Christian life, for anyone who feels that they need to prove themselves to God or earn their way into his favor. Gentle and Lowly is a beautiful reminder that God loves us, that he's given his Son for our redemption, that he reaches out to us in mercy and grace through the gospel, that he is compassionate toward us, and that the Lord Jesus Christ is indeed gentle and lowly of heart. And I think hearing these things, even if we know that they're true, even if we've read them before in the scriptures, being reminded in such a helpful way, as Dane Ortlund reminds us in such a helpful way, will do our heart and soul good. And I think for the one who is fearful and imagining that God is indeed frowning upon them, this will be such a help and such an encouragement. And I hope you can take hold of it.
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0: If we're honest, most of us can think of at least one regret. But what about gifted Bible teachers and Christian authors? Do they somehow reach a spiritual plateau where they have very little to regret? Let's talk about it. If I could do it all over again, Christian leaders share the most important lessons of their lives. Gail MacDonald is a gifted writer and conference speaker. She winces just a bit when asked about regrets.
1: I think I regret that I was such a zealous Christian when I became a Christ follower as a teenager, that I turned my family off. And instead of telling them the good that they did give me, I tried to convince them of the good they hadn't given me, to my great distress. It took them 15 years to listen to Gordon and I spiritually because I had done that damage. So that is definitely a regret. And I think it happens to a lot of young Christians because we are like the cans on the back of the wedding car. You know, look out, here they come. Instead of recognizing that other people don't need our brashness.
0: Pastor, author, and radio host Steve Brown has his own list of regrets. His honesty and humility are refreshing.
2: Oh, there's so many things that I wish I'd done differently. I wish I'd loved more. I wish I hadn't been so angry. I wish I'd been kinder and more merciful. But that's all forgiven. It's all covered. I'm clothed in the righteousness of Christ, and if I had it to do over again, I probably wouldn't do it any better.
0: That's pastor, author, and radio host Steve Brown. This has been a production of Moody Radio, a ministry of Moody Bible Institute, based on the book, If I Could Do It All Over Again.
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5: He's a Dove Award-winning recording artist. He was named Songwriter of the Year for the song My Savior, My God. Tuesday on Chris Fabry Live, Aaron Schuss joins us to talk about his passion in opposing the rise of Christian anti-Semitism. He'll be participating in a summit on that topic in November. What are the dangers he sees in the church today? Hear Aaron Schuss on Tuesday's Chris Fabry Live.

What would you do if you were walking down the road and you heard a tiny little chirping sound, and bending down, you discovered a tiny baby bird, clearly not old enough to be out of the nest and sitting there in the leaves at the base of a tree?

0: For me, it's not hypothetical. It happened with a baby squirrel, a baby rabbit, and later a baby bird. Each encounter with a young child by my side as well, who instantly gave that little creature a name and begged me not to let it die. I have to confess, something in me was irritated, thinking I don't have time for this. But each time, a shoebox became a habitat and our family had a new project. I'm so glad our Heavenly Father has more care and patience than I do. As Jesus shared with his disciples, if he cares so greatly for the birds of the air, how much more does he care for you and me? Welcome to Haven Today. I'm David Wolin, sharing the great story that's all about Jesus, and we're in a series called Look at the Birds. Yesterday, we began a conversation with a new friend of mine about how God has used birds in his life to help him not only see more of God's glory in creation, but to help him draw closer to Jesus. I hope that doesn't sound odd to you, because it didn't sound odd to Jesus when he taught about how his Father cares for the smallest of birds in Matthew 6.
1: Those how much more arguments when you look at the small things in creation, yeah. And you realize if God's handiwork is so immediately cared for by his sovereign hand, right? Like that he knows the falling of a sparrow. He prepares the ground for a sparrow's last breath. He knows that. He knows the hairs on your head. Then when you're going through the difficult things you're going through, it makes sense that you would be anxious for nothing, because you're seeing at that point, well, the Lord is holding on tight. He's not just immediately involved in this, like he wound up the watch and he lets it go, but he is immediately involved in the details of my life.
0: That's pastor and author Kevin Burrell talking about his love for the Lord and his love for birds. Yes, he is a birder. He's someone who loves to watch birds and learn about their unique characteristics. And after all of these years watching birds, he's come to realize that God uses birds like little preachers pointing us to his bigness. And in just a moment, we're going to continue that conversation, which began yesterday, on this subject. And after our time together, I'd love to send you a copy of Kevin's new book called Considering Sparrows: What Birds Teach Us About Who We Are, Where We're Going, and the Joy of Following Jesus. This book is our thanks for your support of this All About Jesus ministry of Haven. And as you read, I think you'll be very taken with this journey into theology, nature, and wonder that reveals God's truth all through the lives of birds. And let me just add that the illustrations are incredible. You might even consider making this book a gift. I'm planning to do that personally. So give us a call at 865-HAVEN, 865-HAVEN. You can also give online at haventoday.org, haventoday.org. And now we'll get started here with Jason Gray and an appropriately titled song called Sparrows.

0: This is Haven Today. I'm David Wolin, and back with us again, Kevin Burrell, author of Considering Sparrows. Kevin, thank you for joining us again.
1: Grateful. It's fun.
0: All right. So I'm going to ask you just one little personal question to kick this off. What is your all-time favorite bird?
1: Oh, you know, birders are allowed to have a bird of the month, I think. So it's hard to have a life. You know, we change it a lot. Last year on sabbatical, I found myself on an island of puffins, and I'll leave it at that. But 10,000 breeding pairs of puffins all around, walking over my feet, and that such fun, such a fun moment. We went there specifically to see them, so that's probably a favorite of mine.
0: I have to tell you, so I was in the middle of reading your book. It was last weekend, actually, and I was driving through the countryside to go drop something off at somebody's house, and I was just driving along the road, and I saw this. You don't see these very often, at least not where I live, but I saw it over a cornfield, this massive flock of birds just moving with, you know, and we all have seen this before. We sometimes see them in, you know, documentary films or things, but just moving in this very almost mesmerizing, like maybe I should pull over, you know, kind of fascination. And that was one of the things I know that you thought about a bit in the course of your writing. And where did you make some connections to what we observe in that? And also talk about the phenomenon too, because that's interesting in itself.
1: Well, the phenomenon is called a murmuration. I mean, it's such an amazing, unique phenomenon that it gets its own word. It's what starlings do. It's a particular bird and what they do. And if you look at a starling, they're really most individually, most birders would maybe not even put them on their list. They're just kind of they're a trash bird. I mean, that we don't think of them as much. They're an invasive species. They're European, whatever. But what they do when they get in groups is so good it needs its own word. And that's what you witnessed over that cornfield. So I thought, as I was getting to that portion in Philippians that talks about our unity, the importance of looking not only to our own needs, but also to the needs of others. And whatever happens, may, you know, be of one mind, one spirit. All of that idea of unity, I thought, man, a flock of birds that flies in such a tight formation, and not just point A to point B, but that dance in the sky, you know, just kind of that, it looks like a Rorschach ink blot, you know, just kind of moving through the, and to almost have a singular mind, it just looks like it has a collective consciousness to it. I thought, you know, maybe that would be a helpful analogy leading into what the church is called to be. What does it look like for us to be connected, for the church to be the things that Jesus prayed for it to be in John 17, to be one. Yeah. And so that's where the analogy went in that chapter, with some of those more astounding pictures of unity amongst birds in formation.
0: Yeah. And I was fascinated, too. You were talking about how scientists have studied murmurations, if I'm using the right term. I'm not an expert in any of this stuff. I just read your book and got interested. So but you were talking about how it's really, because these murmurations happen with potentially up to you know, hundreds of thousands of birds at once. And so how does this work? I mean, all kinds of different people, mathematicians to, you know, who knows whether other kinds of disciplines are, and biologists and others are looking at this. Yeah. And you said, well, the best thing that we can understand is that each bird doesn't necessarily have the awareness of the entire picture. They just have a proximity awareness of the handful of birds that are in their immediate vicinity. And the main rule is don't bonk into another one. So it's constant adjustments to kind of find your place in the whole. And it does seem sort of like a dance in the sky that is happening. But, you know, even thinking of, I thought, just thinking about the body of Christ at large and an awareness conceptually that there is unity, but only God sees the big picture. You know, we're only aware in our local context, our local church, of those who are immediately, you know, humanly connected to us. But there is something, you know, beautiful even happening in our interrelatedness and awareness of responding to one another that God does in a global sense that makes the whole thing, you know, work. And I thought, that does kind of point to the unity of the body of Christ globally.
1: Yeah, no, I love that. My best moments on Sunday morning are those moments where you really feel, I think I said this in the book, you really feel the first person plural of what's mm-hmm. happening and not just the first yeah. person singular. Because we can come yeah. and we can sing a lot of declarative me kinds of songs, even the good ones, the best ones, but they are, yeah. You know, prone to wander, Lord, I feel it. And those are all necessary. And in fact, they're biblical. The psalmist is often writing from the first person singular, but it's those first person plurals where yeah. you maybe around the Lord's Supper or in, I love standing in the front row and feeling the weight of the voices behind me singing. And I'm realizing the hope that I'm singing yeah. about right now isn't just my hope, my brothers and sisters behind me, it's their hope too. That brings you to tears just to think we are sharing, we are declaring this together. And when we do maybe when we recite a catechism together or we do a liturgy together, a confession, those moments are, there's the way I describe it in the book is there's like I have a golden thread that kind of connects us,
0: yes.
1: and not just the couple hundred of us that are gathered in a particular service, but it runs out the door and down the streets, and it runs forward and backward in time. It runs to other nations, and how cool! I can't wait. And at the end of the book, I tried to capture just a picture of maybe what the flock of God all gathered around the throne on the final day might look like, and it's hard to imagine. But we get little tastes of that when we worship together, and that's what makes mm-hmm. Sunday so special.
0: Yeah, amen to that. Amen to that. All right, so Kevin, I could just toss you my favorite things, but I'd love to hear what's top of mind in your list of favorite things. So you think about all these different kinds of birds and, you know, phenomenon and things, but what's something that you love to talk about or point out, especially to non-birders, you know, who need to gain a little bit of greater fascination?
1: Yeah. Well, that's you're giving me a blank check there. So that's
0: write whatever you want on. Mic.
1: You know, the one that's, this one's fresh this morning. This isn't in the book, so I'll just share with you. I'm sitting on my front porch, and I think one of my favorites in our front feeders are the chickadees. And I wrote an article a couple years ago about chickadees. They've been studied a good bit, and they might have one of the most complex languages of any animal on the planet, at least as among birds, at least as birds go. And they've studied if you're familiar, if you live in America and you know that chickadee kind of cadence, that chickadee dee dee dee, there's actually a lot of notes at the front end that communicate. There's things that are communicated by just the slurring that happens at the front end. But then especially the things that happen at the back end, those dee dee dee dee dees, they're communicating some specific things in that. And I noticed this is fresh this morning because there was one and he had just given me a lot of sass, just yelling at me because I was sitting on the front porch near his feeder. And I want to say, hey, dude, like, I'm the one that put the seed there for you. Like, you can trust me. I'm the one that gave you this.
0: I don't want to eat you. Yeah.
1: I'm on your side, right, dude?
0: Yeah.
1: But the DDDDs at the end mark the nature and the level of the threat that they perceive. Mm-hmm. And so if you go out on the porch and you get one or two Ds, they're really not afraid of you. If you get 12 Ds, they're really trying to tell all their friends and even other species, look out, something big and dangerous. And apparently the stuff at the front end actually tells you where the threat is. Is it on the ground? Is it in the air? And so all of the stuff is being communicated in just those little calls. So pondering all of that, it started making me think about the things that I fear in life and what level what DDD level threat would I give to those things? You know, there's a lot of things that I shouldn't fear that I do because I don't trust the Lord well. And there's some things that I should fear that I don't. Like, do I really trust my own heart? You know, I mean, so much of the enemy in my life, I can't blame on externals, but it's the own wrestling of my own heart. And so to be able to properly assess on my chickadee meter what it is that I'm supposed to rest in and what it is that I'm supposed to be alert to recognize, this is a true threat, because don't worry, he can only kill the body, but the one that can kill the soul, right? I mean, there's certain things that we need to be alert to. Anyway, all that out of a really little bird in my front yard this morning, but I just think they are a good message about fear and yep. trust. And so,
0: yep.
1: anyway, that's there. I just filled the blank check, but thanks for just an open opportunity to just talk about what I've been thinking about today. Yeah,
0: I'm going to find ways to vary this up, but if I could just keep handing you blank checks, I would, because that what okay, yeah. listeners, what you just heard is basically what this book is. It's not a commentary. It's not written exactly like a devotional, but as you get into it, there's just these little nuggets of insights that we can draw parallels to, and I suppose it depends on where you are in the country, what the birds around you are like, but there are things to see, and Kevin's seen a lot of them. So let's talk about something else. Let's change the subject here.
1: Sure.
0: Talk to me about nests and birds and that whole process. We have lots of metaphors that we use and kind of, you know.
1: Yeah.
0: But there's some biblical insight here too.
1: Good. Yeah. Chapter 3 is about, I think I call it the empty nest. Yep. We talk about what's the right time.
0: We think that's when kids go to college, but.
1: Yeah, right. Right. And we expect that eventually, you know, you talk about being empty nesters. You know, our church has been around 30, 35 years. So a lot of those folks that started this thing off as singles are now becoming empty nesters. And and it's a phenomenon, right? So I spent a lot of time in that chapter looking at nests, but thinking about discipleship, thinking about what does it mean? What does it look like to grow in faith and grow in our walk, grow in our journey, so that we're mature enough to one day leave the nest, right? So the goal of our Christian life as disciples is not to make disciples, it's to make disciple makers, right? So we make disciples who make disciples. And so to me, moving people towards on a pathway of maturity that will make them equippers, Ephesians 4, right?
0: Ephesians 4,
1: equip people for work of ministry. And then their job is to equip people for work of ministry. I mean, this is how this is how the Lord sees fit to perpetuate faith in us and just hand it down from generation to generation. And so in the bird kingdom, there are two different kind of strategies of nesting and of raising young. And my suggestion in the book is that you really need both of these. But birds generally take one or the other approach. The bird is either born ready to go right from the hatch. And you can see this with, like, if you can picture a duckling that has just hatched and they're already on the water, they're swimming, they've got some capacities.
0: A duck to water.
1: Exactly. There it is.
0: Our language is full of these metaphors. Yep.
1: I need to write a post just about all the weird ways in which we use birds just in our regular speech and don't even realize it, right? So there's an expectation maybe from a discipleship point of view, hey, if we can just get them to sign the commitment card, they're going to be good from there. You know, just they'll figure it all out. They got the Holy Spirit. They'll figure it all out on their own. And yes, they have the Holy Spirit. And yes, isn't it beautiful how he equips their growth? But we're called to come alongside them and to be those who would imitate Christ so that they could imitate us and how to help them with the steps of maybe I'll teach this and you listen, but then I'm going to teach this and you help, and then you're going to teach this and I'm going to help, and then now you're launched to teach it. I mean, those steps along the way. So we don't that term is called precocial. It's where we get the word precocious from. So like they're born to run. They're just right from the start, right? So the other term is altricial, and this is what you picture when maybe if you've had a bird nest in the backyard and you take a peek in there and you see those really weird pink featherless things with beaks just all kind of crammed up in the nest, and they're absolutely helpless. Their eyes are still closed. They're going to need to be fed because they can't feed themselves, and so you see those busy parent birds bringing stuff to the nest nonstop for a couple of weeks to get them up to, and that's called altricial, that version of bird parenting, and that's the other end of the spectrum, I think, which is okay. Listen, we got a new Christian here, but first let's make sure that they go through our 3-year discipleship strategy, and we're gonna have to memorize some catechism, and you know, we don't really want to get them on the field yet. We're gonna keep them on the bench for as long as possible because, let's face it, they're not ready yet. Well, they are ready. They are a brother or sister in Christ. They have spiritual gifts to utilize, and we can put them. There's no, I think I said in the book, there's no junior varsity Christianity, right? We're all on the varsity team on this. And so I know me personally, I am energized by new life around me. I'm energized by hanging out with a new believer because they're asking the questions that I maybe have become, they've just been called commonplace or I've taken for granted.
0: Oh, totally.
1: That new excitement is something that the church church needs. So put them in the game, right? And find places where they can serve early.
0: Yeah.
1: So anyway, that's that chapter. What does an empty nest mean is really about what does discipleship mean? And I think you've got to take a long view, and you've got to take a deep view, but you've got to take an immediate view. And it's what we're doing in our church. We're trying to do discipleship like Jesus did. He gathered up just 12 guys, which is a strange way to change the world. And he spent 3 years with them, and just those 12 guys. And then he gave them what they needed, and he gave them the Spirit, and he launched them to change the world, you know?
0: Well, and I think it's useful, too, to think about the way that God just sovereignly works in our own lives. And there's even an insight to that in Jesus' own equipping of his disciples, because sometimes God kicks us out of the comfort of the nest, too. You know, I think about Jesus sending out his disciples without him to go and preach that the kingdom of God is now here, and tells them to just take what's on them. And that's enough, you know? And so, but there are likewise moments in our lives too, where we kind of have this sense of majorly out of our comfort zone. And it could be for all kinds of things. I mean, for some people, it's just, I've never been on a missions trip. This is uncomfortable.
1: Right.
0: Or it might be like, I'm entering a phase of life that I have dreaded my whole life, and I never want this to happen. And now I'm here, and what do I do? But throughout our lives, God nudges us into places maybe we don't want to go, but actually really need to go. So in his wisdom, he does that with us too.
1: I love that. We've been praying at our church this summer. We've actually been using some language because we've been really encouraging. There was a crusade here. There was a big invitational moment. We were encouraging people to pray about who they might invite to it. We just want to try to build a more invitational culture in our church. Like it is that it is normal and expected that you would invite non-Christians to the kinds of things that we do. But at one point in the summer, we shifted the language from invite somebody to, we started praying for a brave moment. So we just kept using that phrase of like, what does it look like for you to ask God to give you a brave moment? And then see, God loves to answer those prayers. So watch for it. And so I think that that's it. We find ourselves way out of our comfort zone in certain things. And it doesn't have to be about inviting somebody to something. It could just be about, oh, wow, I'm so uncomfortable about, I'm convicted on this idea of giving or generosity or you know, the tithe or whatever it is. And I'm reticent to do this on my own. And what does a brave moment look like to be able to step in faith forward and just trust that the Lord's got you? So I agree with you on that. Yeah, we need more of that.
0: Well, having now read your book, Considering Sparrows, What Birds Teach Us About Who We Are, Where We're Going, and the Joy of Following Jesus, I'm holding it in my hands right now. I would say what our listeners have heard over the course of this conversation illustrates what you've put into this book, and we didn't even begin to cover the half of it. There are so many insights and wonders that you've described in your book, and you've drawn us into the fascination that you have in this aspect of God's creation. So I'm really grateful you did this. So thank you for doing this. Thank you for having a brave moment to write a book and then get on a radio program and talk about it.
1: Yeah, well, thank you for the opportunity. The Lord has definitely paved a way for this one, and I can't take credit, but I'm really grateful.
0: This is Haven Today. I'm David Wolin, and I am so thankful for the time I got to spend with pastor and author and birder, Kevin Burrell. And for your support of this ministry, I can't wait to send you a copy of his brand new book, which is called Considering Sparrows, What Birds Teach Us About Who We Are, Where We're Going, and the Joy of Following Jesus. And this is a really unique book. There's not anything else that I know of out there quite like this. It invites us to slow down and look up and look around and rediscover the beauty of the gospel written in the wings of creation. It's filled with humor and science and biblical insight. This book is somewhere between a devotional and a field journal, but cover to cover, it is an absolute delight. And personally, reading this book brought a new sense of joy and light into my life. I'm looking around a little differently at those feathered little preachers all around us in a whole new way, and I want to invite you to share that joy as well. So give us a call at 865-HAVEN, again, 865-HAVEN, and when you give, don't forget to request Considering Sparrows. The website is haventoday.org, and again, the website, haventoday.org. I'm David Wolin. Won't you come back again next time? We'll be keeping it all about Jesus. It's The Great Story here on Haven Today.
2: Lois is perhaps the only woman in the Bible singled out for her role as a godly grandmother. I'm reminded of your sincere faith, a faith that dwelt first in your grandmother Lois and your mother Eunice, and now I am sure dwells in you as well. No mention is made of Timothy's grandfather, but his grandmother Lois is credited with a strong faith that she passed on to her daughter Eunice and then to her grandson Timothy. How proud Lois must have been to have her grandson grow into a godly young man, respected by his peers and chosen by Paul to accompany him and Silas on their missionary journeys. How she must have prayed for him, knowing the dangers they would face on those journeys. How she must have rejoiced when she heard the reports of churches being strengthened in their faith and increasing in number. How she must have feared when she heard Paul and Silas had been imprisoned. In Paul's second letter to Timothy, he warned him about those who creep into households and capture weak women, burdened with sin and led astray by various passions, always learning and never able to arrive at knowledge of the truth. Fortunately, Timothy had no personal experience with weak women who were led astray. All he knew was a strong mother and grandmother who resisted social pressures to make sure Timothy was well grounded in a godly faith. May we have a faith like Lois, strong in understanding, with a boldness to pass it on. I'm Sharon Wilharm, host of All God's Women and author of The Amazing Crab Alley Revival, a Southern historical story about Victorian church ladies. 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
6: Your Midi Radio with the forecast. Clear sky through the night. Overnight low will drop down into the upper 60s. We're looking at sunshine and a whole lot of it Wednesday. A high right around the mid 80s. Wednesday night, clear skies, low 70s. A hit or miss shower, storm possible Thursday. A high near 85. Friday, scattered showers. A few scattered storms are high on Friday in the mid to upper 80s. Saturday, isolated showers and storms are high 80 to 83. I'm staff meteorologist Sally Russell for Midi Radio, Florida.
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9: Yeah, I want to kick off this hour with a humongous thank you. If you didn't hear it yesterday, I want to break the news to you now. And boy, it's good news. Talk about breaking good news. 2.5 million was our goal for Share last week. And we broke that and exceeded it by a good chunk. And we're just grateful to God for every one of you from the bottom of our heart. Right, guys?
10: Absolutely.
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12: Hands down. Hands down.
11: Boom Crew, the fact that, it's always nice when you walk into battle, because this is a spiritual battle. We talk about this all the time. Our war is not against flesh and blood, but, it's Satan. It's his demons. It's him. And it's a war, and it hurts, and it's hard sometimes. But it's amazing to know that there are so many who stand with the gospel and say that this is a message that's important and that can change everything. And that's unstoppable if we put it out there.
9: Yeah, it's absolutely phenomenal. And this is the last time I'm going to mention this, but this might be for you, because some of you were away for a week during Share, but you really want to be a part. And we do get emails and text messages saying that. Mm-hmm. So we want to put this out in front of you. We got a simple way for people to give, don't we, Super Dad?
10: We do. There's actually a special number and a special link to do that. So we want to get both of those to you very simply by texting the word Share. If you do that, that information will come to you. 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And also a reminder, too, that our thanks to you this year, a gift for your giving is Carl's new book, came out last week, The Unstoppable Gospel, From Powerless Belief to a True Faith That Changes Everything. So that'll come your way as well. 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

0: Well, I don't know if you've noticed lately, but that little thing you carry around in your pocket feels like that thing's armored up and is coming after us constantly. Anyone else notice that?
1: Yes, absolutely. It feels like this little rectangle in my pocket is trying to kill me, but I keep carrying it around with me.
2: Oh, I'm sorry. I'm on my phone. What'd you say?
0: Yeah. I mean, here's the reality. It is a great tool.
2: Yes.
0: And it's also a tool that is utilized by Satan.
1: 100%. Absolutely.
0: When we think about this and the war, the spiritual war that's around us, we know that Satan can utilize inanimate objects for his goal. And that's to keep people from knowing Jesus and keep those who are in Christ Jesus from growing in him. And you don't have to look any further than when Sunday morning you get the update from your provider, how many hours you had on your phone this week, how distracting and destructive this is. And then you take that down to the little ones around us. Wow. It could really be a problem. Coming up here, Arlene Pelican. Let's do battle with tech straight ahead.

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3: 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Hansen. Youngest in age, oldest at heart. Young Thunder is in the crew. 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
5: Any kind of spiritual rescue has a lot of anecdotal stuff that relates to everyday life. Have you ever noticed that, Allie?
6: Yes, very much so.
5: So we've got a special guest in here, Arlene Pelican. We're talking kids and tech.
6: Arlene, before we get to solutions, of which I know you have many practical strategies, tell us the problem. Give us the bad news. Every single person listening, or many, many people listening, I should say, recognize that their relationship with screens are not completely healthy, both themselves and their kids. I'm not speaking for everybody, but I'm speaking for most. How bad is the problem?
7: We know all these terrible statistics. We've heard them before. And when you look at a phone or a tablet, particularly for a child, I want you to remember this conversation and think of the A, B, C, D harms. A, anxiety amplifier. B, bad babysitter. C, childhood killer. D, dopamine dealer. So that when I give this to a child, I'm going to amplify whatever anxiety is already there. And if there's no anxiety, we will give you some. We will dish it out to you. Bad babysitter, I'm going to leave this with you. And wow, if it was a babysitter in real life, I've come home at the end of the evening. You're still on watching TV, eating potato chips, looking at a rated R movie. I'm going to fire that babysitter, right? Childhood killer. Once you have that device, you know, the times of, oh, look at mommy, that butterfly is so pretty. You know, you can kiss that goodbye. All those little things of wonder of childhood connection with your parents, that will be replaced by the screen and just kill your childhood. And the dopamine dealer, you know, who calls their customers users? Drug lords, tech companies. And once they taste this really highly addictive substance, and yes, it's a digital drug, but I don't have to convince you, because all you have to do is look around and everyone's glued to their phones and you think, how's that happening? It's because that dopamine, where else in life can you get that? So before you say, oh, I'm going to, you know, buy a Christmas present for my grandchild, or I'm going to get, you know, think, wait a minute, this has ABCD harms. I better delay on this.
5: Good grief. I don't know if you shared that here before and I wasn't listening, but that
7: is new. That's a new way to look at the phone. Oh. It's in my book, The Great Tech Reset. Yeah, we're going to rescue some kids here.
5: Oh.
7: It's our framework to be truth-telling.
5: Give that to us again. Give us A, B, C, D.
7: Yeah.
5: One more time.
7: The A is an anxiety amplifier. B, bad babysitter. C, childhood killer. And D, dopamine dealer.
6: Wow.
5: Yeah, that's epic. I mean, that's epic.
7: And you know, it's the same thing for adults, you know, that it's very similar.
5: Yeah.
7: And the childhood killers between you and perhaps your own children, your niece, nephew, the kids in your life, or just that wonder, a wonder killer for adults.
5: Okay, Arlene Pelican is our guest. Enough said there. How do you get this under control? I mean, if A, B, C, and D are real, and they are, how do you get them under control?
6: Kids and tech, Arlene Pelican, speaker, author, host of the Happy Home Podcast, our guest expert. Want to get right to the phones. Lindsay's calling in this morning from Sarasota, Florida. Go ahead and give us your question on kids and tech for Arlene.
8: I'm a rarity in that my 11 and 14-year-old do not have handheld devices. They do not have phones. And my son is going into high school next year. He's actually going to a private Christian school that my husband is a counselor at. And we do know that they lock down phones during the school day, which is a huge blessing. However, I know, you know, there's social outside of school, and I'm just trying to navigate this in a way we're still honoring. We don't want them to have screens. We're considering just getting a dumb phone, like just something that can talk and text. But I'm struggling on how to properly navigate this going forward.
7: You're doing such a good job. So awesome. My husband had this saying that, oh, it's going so well. Why would we want to change it? So that was kind of our mindset coming into high school, was like, okay, we can see a difference in our kids. And they are doing better because they don't have video games, social media, a personal phone right at their fingertips. So I do think a dumb phone is a good idea for you to start high school with, and not to give it as a gift, but instead to give it as a trial. You know, like, hey, let's try this out. This is new for all of us. Let's do this for a month and then come back and let's just see, like, we'll talk with you, you know, how are you feeling about this? What's happening with your time? You know, and kind of see what kind of attention they're giving even to that dumb phone. Because you may find, like, my word, every 10 minutes you're checking that thing to see if you have a group text. And so you can, you know, check that. But I would start with a dumb phone. For us, we didn't introduce a smartphone until the senior year later, and that worked out really well.
5: Arlene, how do you prevent a kid, because the vast tide of kids out there are on these phones left and right, right? And, and some, by the way, some really good kids are navigating it. So let's be real fair here. There's some that are navigating it well. The vast majority aren't. How do you help a kid not get tech addicted and not get bitter? Because, look, I mean, in the old days, it was, you can't go to this party, you can't go to this dance. And I'll tell you what, we embittered a lot of kids against Christ in the church. How do you do that?
7: Yes. You know, I think of the Josh McDowell rules with our relationship equal rebellion. So it's, you know what, if we're going to have these strict policies with technology, we are going to amp up the fun. We are going to have so much fun in our house. We are going to go out. We're going to figure out what do the kids like. We're going to do things around their interests, whether it's music, skiing, art, horses, cars, whatever it is, we're going to be into it. If you like it, I like it. So, you know, maybe at first your kids are going to be like, I'd really rather have the technology than to have my mommy and daddy be my friend about this thing. But you just be relentless, and we are going to make our house a place of fun, a place of love, a place where we do two-handed activities that we're involved in real life. And what will eventually happen, and hopefully sooner than later, your kids will realize, like, oh, wow, my parents are on my side. They actually don't hate me. They're not trying to ruin my life. And I hate to admit it, but I'm kind of having a good time here and I feel pretty good and healthy. You know, that is what you're aiming for, and really give them skills that they can, okay, so they missed out on, they didn't know the latest TikTok craze, but wow, they sure are getting really good at whatever it is, right? Woodworking, with, you know, sports, music, et cetera. And that's going to buoy them in the loss of not having the technology.
5: Real quick, Arlene, this is the bigger yes, and I'm big on this one. I think when we even approach our spiritual life from, oh, God doesn't want me doing that, we've totally missed it. It's the bigger yes. You got to be screaming in these kids' ears, right?
7: Yeah, that's right. And the spiritual component of that technology is huge, because in AI, we get to be God. We get to make our own God. We get to create an ever-present something that's always affirming to us. And that's not how the real gospel works. And at the end of the day, you're empty without AI. Yeah. But when you have that bigger yes of, I am surrendered to Jesus Christ, I'm having an adventure with him, you have abundant life, you have joy, you have peace, you have purpose.
6: Arlene Pelican with us right now. I got a question that came in by text message. Someone says, what can I do with a husband that first thing in the morning, he picks his phone, it's not good morning, wants to watch TV kind of nonstop. We would be remiss if we suggest that this is just a problem with our kids. I mean, every generation, but I'm hearing more and more people who are saying, you know, I've got my parents who are older and they can't put down their phones. What do we do for the adults who are having the same struggle?
7: Oh, it's so huge. This is huge. And so I think that it begins with starting on yourself instead of your spouse. Because once it's, you don't do this, and you need to do this, and you need to do this, it's like, that's not going to happen. But the I statements, you know, I really miss you. I'd like to see your eyeballs in the morning. I don't feel connected with you. Could we try something? How about like the first 15 minutes of the day, no phones? Could we try that for 5 days? Because I miss you. I want to be more connected to you. You know, something that you do to shake us out of our stupor, to say, I miss you. Could we do something different? Might we try a different habit for 5 days? I want a better relationship with you. And most good spouses will say, good and decent people will say, yeah, okay, I want a good relationship with you too.
6: Arlene, here's a question that I have. Does moderation work with this stuff?
5: It's a great question.
6: Compromise seems to be, okay, maybe we don't get rid of all of it, but maybe we set some parameters. The challenge, as I've definitely experienced in our household, is that it's difficult. The moderation has been challenging. Tell us, am I trying something that's just doomed to fail?
7: You are correct that a lot of people feel this way. I would say for most, moderation doesn't work, and for some it will. You know, I just think of like a plate of cookies, right? And if I say I have the plate of cookies in my house, like a dozen of them open, and I say I'm going to use moderation, you know, sometimes that works, but a whole lot of times it does not work. And it's very similar in technology. You know, if I'm really serious about getting healthy and losing weight, then I'm going to say, please get those cookies out of my house. I just can't even look at them. Because once I start down that path, I'm not going to be able to recover. And so that is a realistic question to ask as a family, how is that moderation thing working? And if it isn't, then it's really just not really you. It's not your fault that you're not a bad person. The self-control, it's that this is an addictive product. So which is worse? You know, you're kind of picking your poison. Would I rather, struggle with a moderation, or would I rather say, let's get this out of our house?
5: This is a really quick one, and it's heart-wrenching here. My daughter turned 12 yesterday. Her dad and I are divorced. He's allowed her on TikTok and other portals. And then it goes into this anxiety, depression. There is actually cutting and other things that I'm not going to say on air because of little ears. I can't call because I can't keep from crying, she says. Her dad can't see the connection. What can I do?
7: No.
5: So here's what I want to say first. Go to Arlene's website. I don't know if you tackle this directly, but happy is our keyword here for Arlene. Happy, 800-555-7898. Please go there. It's got a plethora of resources. Text happy to 800-555-7898. Do you have a resource? What do you do with this?
7: Yeah, you know, and I think it's what you can do, what God can do.
9: Yeah,
7: right? So we start there.
9: Yep.
7: Because this is something we as humans cannot do anything about this. But praying for that freedom and that bondage to be broken, that's the first step. And then to do what you can when she is under your roof, to show that you are loved and that you're beautiful, and giving other experiences. Because when she's on that phone and on TikTok, she is being fed all this poison. And you're right. Find a support group of people that are like-minded.

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1: Oh, and we're so sorry.
0: Yeah, and Arlene, I want to double spike this. God can do miraculous things to reorder that girl's private world in ways like we can't even imagine.
1: That's
0: and
1: right.
0: in that bigger yes when you're with her.
1: Yeah.
0: That's a killer. 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Happy to 800-555-7898. I think we love Arlene, don't we, here, Allie?
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0: We got a big deal that's happening in June, and I got word we're past the halfway mark, and we're going to be heading toward 800 folks on board this cruise, and I'm hoping you can be there. It's going to be an incredible week on the Inside Passage sailing out of Seattle, and wow, we're going to have a week of discipleship on this good ship on the Alaska Passage. What do you say, Super Di?
1: It's going to be beautiful. What a beautiful landscape for this cruise. It's June 5th through the 12th. June 5th through the 12th of 2027. You've got Carl leading a lot of your preaching and teaching times, along with Dr. Michael Rodelnik. And your time of worship will be Micah Tyler.
0: Yeah.
1: So they've been labeling it the discipleship, and it truly, truly is. But again, with the beautiful landscape of Alaska, you want the details. We'll just give them to you. We'll send them to you. 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

0: good.
1: This whole week, we're tackling the reality of the spiritual war that we face. And if there's a man that we want to get in here to roll up his sleeves and tell us what kind of a battle we're in and what we can do about it, it's Dr. Sam Storms. He's coming up straight ahead.

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6: Whether it's in the pool or on the stage, she's making a splash. Super Di is in the crew. You're listening to Carl and Crew.
7: This is war. That's the topic of our week, and we are in a spiritual war. And I think we need to be careful with this. We can be really ignorant to it. We can be oblivious to the reality that there is a war around us. But we can also be fixated on demons and Satan himself. Neither one of those are where God wants us to camp out. But we've got a war. And, you know, there's this showdown that happened on Mount Carmel. It's found in 1 Kings 18. It is an epic, epic picture. I'm going to bring in Sam Storms right now. Dr. Sam Storms with us. You know, I was preaching through 1 Kings 18 recently here, Sam. And the intriguing thing about this showdown is that the central figures here, it's certainly not Ahab and Jezebel. It's certainly not Baal. And it's a showdown between Yahweh and Baal and who has the real power. But it's the nation of Israel. And estimates are there could have been 10, 20, 30,000 people up on those hills of Mount Carmel. And it's a cautionary tale because the nation of Israel now was not committed to Yahweh. They had, as the prophet says, they're limping between Baal and Yahweh. And they had gotten a toehold of demonic forces. Sam, how vital is ridding ourselves of any idols to be freed from a satanic influence? Or am I reading too much into it here?
8: No, you're not reading too much into it. In fact, the whole story takes me back to 1 Corinthians chapter 10, where Paul says, therefore, my beloved, flee from idolatry.
9: And then he talks about how the some Corinthians were seeking to visit the temples where food was sacrificed to Satan and to demons, and then get up and go to the church and sit around the Lord's table. And he says, if you expose yourself to the influence of the enemy at those sacrificial dinners, he said, you're exposing yourself to the influence of the devil. And he says, you cannot drink the cup of the Lord and the cup of demons. You can't partake of the table of the Lord and the table of demons. He said, don't commune with demons in your act of idolatry. And of course, we could extend that. It's not just an issue. Of course, in our day, it's different. We don't have these demonic or satanic temples in every city that Christians would be tempted to visit. But any form of idolatry, any way in which we prioritize an object or an experience or a person or anything above God, we expose ourselves to the influence of the enemy. And Paul is very clear about that. He says, you are communing. I mean, that's very interesting. He uses the word communion. He says, you're communing with demons when you engage in idolatry.
7: Yeah, and it's interesting, too, because where my mind goes right now is the Church of Laodicea. They wouldn't have seen themselves as communing with demons, but they were. They thought that their wealth had them pretty well set. They thought they could see things pretty clearly. They thought they were clothed in finery. And, I mean, the vision that they got was, man, sobering. You, my goodness, you are naked, you're pitiable, you're poor, you're blind. Get eye salve, get clothes on. And they'd push Jesus out. Can Jesus cohabitate with idolatry? Can he?
9: Well, no, that's Paul's point in 1 Corinthians 10. You cannot partake of demons and of the Lord himself at the table of the Lord. Now, again, the cannot there is not talking about a metaphysical impossibility. He's saying is you shouldn't. It's like you say to a Christian, you can't commit adultery. Well, of course you can in terms of just pure ability, but it's so morally incongruous. It is such a contradiction of who the Christian is. Yeah. And again, I think Christians have to come to understand the nature of the authority they have in Christ. We have been not only saved, but we have, according to Ephesians 1 and 2, we've been seated with Christ in heavenlies, beneath whose feet are all principalities and powers. So sometimes Christians fail to realize that their position in Christ has them with as much authority over the demonic as Jesus expressed when he walked this earth.
7: Yeah, so I want to go back to Mount Carmel. The interesting thing that Elijah said to the nation of Israel, by the way, and so that would have been the elders, the leaders, and we don't know for sure how many were there, but there were probably thousands, maybe more, about 350,000 in the northern kingdom at that time. So it would have been enough where they all would have gotten the word. But he's saying you're limping between these two, and indecision is actually decision. This is why, and I'm not trying to scare people straight here with God, but the cost attached to kind of dancing or limping between the gods of this age and the one true living God, it's costly, Sam.
9: Yes, it is. It's costly, not only in this life, but in eternity future. That's why whenever Christians are in a battle with the temptations of Satan and his minions, as it were, I always direct them to Luke chapter 10, where Jesus sends out the 72. And the thing to remember, when people read this, you need to remember, these are 72 anonymous disciples, not an apostle among them, not an elder, a pastor, or a seminary grad. Average followers of Jesus. And they return saying, Lord, even the demons are subject to us in your name. And Jesus says, I've given you authority to tread on serpents and scorpions and over all the power of the enemy, and nothing shall hurt you. I mean, that is an incredible declaration by Jesus. And I fear that a lot of Christians, they cower in terror at the expression of the demonic. If somebody manifests because they're being oppressed by an evil spirit, so many Christians just turn tail and run. I can remember many times in my own church where there might have been somebody who was manifesting a demonic presence. And people ran to me and they said, Sam, you got to come over and deal with this person. Yeah. I said, no, you do it. Yeah. You have just as much authority in the name of Jesus as I do. And they go, really? And I said, yes, Just because I went to seminary and you didn't doesn't mean that I have more authority than you do. This is an incredible story in Luke 10. It goes all the way down through verse 20. I would encourage Christians to read it and meditate upon it.
7: Yeah, no, that's so true. I remember a day in Alaska that a woman crawled to the top of a beautiful building to our office space and was manifesting demonic spirits, and there was that freak out mode. It was a beautiful learning lesson, though, because I stood in a room with a few pastors and some counselors, and they witnessed the power of God to have authority when we declare the name of Jesus over these manifestations. So those are the extreme things. And some people might say, well, why don't we see more of that here? Quick thought. When we see this post-Christian nation decline more into moral relativism, might it be true, Sam, that we're going to see more and more physical manifestations of these demonic activities?
9: Undoubtedly so. Undoubtedly so. And here's the thing that Christians need to realize, and it's a dangerous idea they have in their minds. If they don't see some grand expression of idolatry, some overtly immoral behavior, the kind of perverse and disgusting things we see in our world today, they think, I'm safe, I'm okay. I have little sins, those tiny little things like lying and getting mad at a brother or sister and stealing a little bit here or there. And yet in Ephesians 4, Paul says, put away falsehood, speak the truth. He says, be angry and do not sin, and give no place to the devil.
7: Yeah.
9: So Paul is saying, when you yield to just these little temptations in your relationship with other people,
7: yes,
9: you are opening the door to the influence of the devil. He goes on and says, let the thief steal no longer, but rather let no corrupting talk come out of your mouths. All of these things, we could list them forever and ever. Expose the believer to the influence of the devil. I mean, that's an amazing statement by Paul. Don't give the devil a place in your life by this kind of unrepentant, sinful behavior. So I know people will say, well, I don't have a statue of an idol on the mantle in my home, and I don't play around with false gods. So they think they're safe, and they don't realize that Satan is just as active in these kinds of sins that disrupt the life of the body of Christ. And they need to be aware of this.
7: I love it. Let's just say right now that there's someone listening who is bowing down at the altar of a 401k. Okay? Let's just say that. Or let's just pick a couple others. Envy, gossip, just basic. I mean, these are basic idols that scream our name every day. How does a person, this is clunky, but I'll use it. How does a person self-deliver? And how important are prayers of renunciation, opening our mouth and speaking, Sam?
9: Yes, definitely prayers of renunciation. And again, I think the answer, it may sound simplified and trite, but the answer of Scripture is very clear. That the only way that you overcome the allure of one pleasure in our world is with a greater pleasure, and that is in Jesus Christ.
7: Boom, brother.
9: People have to devote themselves to learning about him, to trusting him, to talking to him, to worshiping him, to reading the word, and at all times throughout the day, just meditating on who Jesus is. You know, Paul talks in Ephesians 3 about the excellencies of the Lord Jesus Christ that he wanted to make known to the Gentiles. How many Christians today actually really understand the unsearchable riches of Christ that Paul uses in Ephesians 3? That ultimately is the greatest defense in spiritual warfare. It's cultivating that close, intimate relationship with Jesus and bringing into your thought process. So it just bathes your soul, it bathes your mind, it bathes your words in the unsearchable riches of Christ. When a person does that, the enemy has no entry point. The enemy can do nothing. And if the enemy, if you've already let him in and he's exploiting certain things in your life, repent, renounce, and turn yourself to dig deeply into the unsearchable riches of Christ.
7: Dr. Sam Storm's my guest. Your buddy, John Piper, nailed it with Meditations of Christian Hedonist, this call to find that greater yes in the enjoyment of God. Boy, he nailed that, didn't he?
9: Absolutely. Yeah, I completely agree. That's why people think that the solution to their sin problems is more willpower, gritting their teeth, clenching their fist, yelling no at sin. Now, the key to Christian growth in holiness is by cultivating a deeper delight in all that God is for us in Jesus.
7: Boom. That is beautiful. Well, I got to tell you something, Boom Crew. Sam has written a lot of phenomenal books, no doubt about it. But we've got a one-stop shop for you for a lot of those tools, not least of which is Understanding Spiritual Warfare, a Comprehensive Guide. And some of you are like, you know what? I need to do a deep dive on this. This is a tool that will not disappoint. Text the word STORM. We'll get you a link to his website. 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

0: We might ask ourselves why it is that God bears with sinful humanity as he does. We might ask why he has been so patient in the outworking of his salvation plan. Why has he just not brought things to an end, brought things to a conclusion?
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0: In Romans chapter 9, in the midst of a discussion of why it is that God creates some people who will never be saved, it's a very hard topic of conversation. Paul turns to this whole subject of God's patience. And he tells us that God's patience with those who will never actually repent, his patience with such people actually serves to highlight his glory. Romans 9 and verse 22. What if God, desiring to show his wrath and to make known his power, has endured with much patience vessels of wrath prepared for destruction, in order to make known the riches of his glory for vessels of mercy, which he has prepared beforehand for glory? Somehow, in some way, God's patience in bearing with his enemies, his patience in enduring sin and rebellion and all the rest, it shows his glory in a very special way to those who will be saved. It highlights the wonder of salvation. It shows us the sheer power and goodness and majesty of God in his patience.
1: This has been today's Moment of Truth with Jonathan Griffiths. To learn more, visit encounterthetruth.org.
2: Your mid-day open the forecast. Clear sky through the night. Nova Nyla will drop down into the upper 60s. We're looking at sunshine and a whole lot of it Wednesday. A high right around the mid-80s. Wednesday night, clear skies, low 70s. A hit or miss shower, a storm possible Thursday. A high near 85. Friday, scattered showers. A few scattered storms are high on Friday in the mid to upper 80s. Saturday, isolated showers. The storms are high 80 to 83. I'm staff meteorologist Sally Russell for Moody Radio, Florida.
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6: Lord, we thank you that you are so much greater, that there's no force, no person, no power that can stand against you, our great God.
7: Satan's blinded the minds of the unbeliever, but Jesus gives sight to the blind.
8: I came born with revenge, but then I came born again, and I want people to know God's love.
4: Now from the Call of Hope Studios, this is Carl and Crew.
9: So a neighbor set up a sign. Have you ever had something happen where you go, man, that must be aimed at me, but it wasn't at all?
8: Yes.
9: No, seriously.
7: Yeah, definitely.
8: Yes.
9: Where something happens and you go, oh, that must be for me.
7: Mm-hmm. Yes.
9: And I love my dog Blaze a lot, and he has to go outside and relieve himself, right?
8: Sure.
9: And so my neighbor, who I've got a great relationship with, his name's Nick, in case you're listening, Nick, I love you, man. But he's a terrific guy. And he set up two cameras. One looks at the people that are coming to the door, and then another camera is who is letting dogs go to the bathroom on my lawn and not picking it up.
8: Oh, was there a sign or something?
9: Well, now a sign showed up.
8: Oh,
9: just a few days ago, and it's
8: really?
9: One of these: be a good neighbor, clean up after your dog. And it says neighbor, and I'm the closest neighbor he has. And it's funny because the backstory on this one is we've talked a lot about it. He's like, somebody has got their dog and they're going on the lawn. And we're talking a little patch of lawn.
7: Sure,
9: we're in these vertical townhouses with this little patch of ground, kind of like the patch of ground in front of your house, Allie.
6: Yeah.
9: It's like, it's not a big patch of grass.
6: This is Chicago, people.
9: Oh, yeah. Our lawn looks like a king-size bed.
6: Yeah.
9: That's all it looks like. That's all it is. So I'm thinking this, and then I'm going back in my mind with, okay, did he ever go there and I didn't get it? And then I'm realizing, no, everything's good. What he's focused on, now I'm very vigilant to make sure, because I know Nick's camera's looking at me all the time, right? So I'm very vigilant, and I'm very vigilant to pick up poop anyway, to the degree to where I pick up poop of other dogs.
6: Okay, so this is where we might want to explain, because if you don't live in a big city, this sounds absolutely crazy to you that you would.
10: It's a good point.
6: So it is actually a city ordinance in Chicago that you have to clean up after your pet. So if you're out walking your dog, I didn't
9: know it was a city ordinance.
6: It is. Double check that for me, Jonathan. I don't know the number on it.
9: Because there's an ordinance for everything in Chicago.
6: And so you see people walking around with little baggies, and then they slip their hand inside the baggie, they clean it up, and then it gets thrown away. Because otherwise, this is going to get gross, but rats, that's the main thing. It control. If you just have it everywhere, not only is it unsightly and disgusting, it also breeds...
9: Okay, see,
7: it is a city ordinance.
9: You just educated me. So, I did not know that it bred rats.
6: Yes, so that's why you kind of have to do it in bigger cities, because you can't just have that laying around. So anyway, so that's why it's a very, maybe other places too, but definitely a Chicago thing to be cleaning that up. So go ahead, Carl.
9: Yeah, well, thank you for that backstory. That's very, very informative. That's good. We don't want rats to grow.
6: No, we do not.
9: So here's the funny thing, and it's just a funny little thing. It's a cautionary tale. Because that sign wasn't for me.
7: Right.
9: But if you're not careful, you can get really insecure and start reading a lot of things into you that aren't for you. This can happen in marriage.
6: Quick.
9: This can happen in friendships. A friend can say something. It drives me crazy when somebody does this and you walk away from the conversation and go, I wonder if I drive them crazy. Ooh, I do drive them crazy. Oh, my goodness.
7: Were they trying to passively, aggressively tell me that?
9: Were they trying to send me a signal? And in reality, that is me they were talking about. Now, sometimes that is, and sometimes there's things to benefit from. Yeah. But I just thought it was a funny little thing that happens, because the minute I saw that sign, I stopped physically with the dog, and then I thought, move along. There's this king-size bed of grass right there. And it's just life on this side of glory is going to give you the yips.
6: Yeah.
9: You know what I mean?
7: Will.
6: Did you ever ask him about it? I'm curious.
9: Oh, no. I have in the past. So I think I'm going to joke with him when I see him today. And say, I used your sign on air, you know, Nick?
6: Okay.
9: Because, but it's not, I had to, here's the point, I had to stop, gather myself and go, no, this isn't about me.
7: Right.
9: I clean up after my dog. I will say, I was out one morning, two mornings really early over the, what have I had him now? 11 months I've had this guy. And I got out there and I didn't have a bag.
7: Sure, that happens.
9: One time, what I tried, and I'd recommend not doing this, I reached in and I found a receipt I didn't
7: need. Oh, yeah, don't use the receipt.
9: And I thought, I'm going to pick this up.
7: Thin paper.
9: Guys, that receipt turned into nothingness, and now I've got a handful of this.
6: Oh, boy. Yeah, that
7: do.
6: Is...
9: You got to be careful.
6: Wow.
9: So I didn't come out with, did you say bow wow?
6: I said wow.
9: Oh, wow. I thought you said bow wow.
6: That works
9: too. So I walked out and I didn't have it, and I felt so convicted. Here I am. No one's awake. I mean, it's like 4 o'clock in the morning and no one can see me but the angels. And I'm like, what do I do? And I grabbed the little receipt, and then I got a handful. Because that thing, let me just tell you, don't use receipts to pick up your dog poop.
7: Go inside and get a bag.
9: It just dissolves.
6: Get a bag.
9: Unless they're really firmed up, I would say just.
6: Carl,
7: unless it's winter.
6: Stop. Okay, we got it.
9: Okay.
6: Stop.
9: And I'm trying to be careful here. I'm just, this is real life for every dog owner.
7: Oh, yeah, 100%. It's real.
9: But, so I did leave a couple piles out, but then I went back, and now I felt like I needed to do penance. So I start looking for other people's dogs.
7: Yeah.
6: Other people's
9: that it left something behind.
7: I got to clean on double.
9: Funny
7: now.
9: How life works,
7: you
9: guys.
7: I relate to this, Carl, because I also have a dog, and you know I don't have a fenced-in yard that I can just go and clean up later. So it's you got to get the bags.
9: Yeah.
7: And so I was out walking my dog, and my dog started to go, and I didn't have a bag, but there are some bag stations kind of littered throughout the neighborhood, and there was one like a block and a half away. And so I'm like, well, I have to go get a bag. I'm going to go get one and come back. But my dog's pooping, and so I'm like, okay.
9: And you look really guilty.
7: And the,
9: you look like a bad neighbor.
7: I do. And so I'm looking around, and I'm like, all right, buddy, let's go get a bag. And a guy, I don't know the neighbor. I'm not friends with him. I don't know him. He peeks out of his window and says, "You're going to pick that up, right?"
9: Oh, and, that's embarrassing.
7: Did you explain? I did. I said, absolutely. I said, I don't have a bag. It's down a block and a half. I'm going to get it and come back. But I'm like, you know, that's just what a person would say if they're caught not doing it. And I was like, he's going to think I'm not doing it, but I really was.
9: It's horrible because now you're convinced this guy thinks I'm an idiot.
7: Yes.
9: And like, I can't talk him out of it.
7: Right.
9: And the more you say, "I'm going to go get one, it's a block and a half away, and I'll be back," the more you sound guilty.
7: Exactly.
9: And awful.
7: I came back and he was driving away, getting ready to drive away, and I held him. I was like, "I got it. I'm coming back to do it. I promised." I'm not a bad person.
9: I got one other thing that I did. So I put a poop bag of my dog into a neighbor's bin, and I just got a comment about this on our text line here. And so I put it in the bin, and this guy says he hates it when people put dog poop bags in their bin. Well, I just it was open, and the people were the trash guys were going to be coming.
7: Yeah, you can do that if the trash guys are coming.
9: And one of my neighbors grabbed the bag because I come back from the walk, and the bag's out of the bin sitting on the sidewalk.
6: No, seriously?
9: Yeah, so they must have seen me
7: That's a little weird.
9: And I felt pretty okay about that.
7: The trash people are coming.
9: Yeah, but it didn't go well with him, I don't think.
6: Wow.
9: Because it was sitting there waiting for me came back.
7: I didn't do that with a poop bag, but I did do that with a small extra thing of trash that I couldn't fit in my own can today. It's getting picked up this morning, and I was like, well, that person's got a lot of space, so I just put it in there.
9: So the moral of the story is don't hear everything and see everything and superimpose. That's me. That's me. That yard sign's for me. I'm the neighbor.
7: Everyone's mad at me.
9: About.
6: Unless you are, in fact, the neighbor.
9: Yeah, unless, in fact, you are the neighbor.
7: Then take the lesson.
9: And if, in fact, you are the neighbor, go get the poop bags.
6: Read the sign. Heed the warning.

0: had a great prayer to start the day. Lord, have your way in me, Katie Nicole. It's a beautiful thing when we can say, Lord, guide me this day, this morning. Let Jesus be your leader. Oh, my goodness, guys. I got to tell you, I'm heartbroken over Iran, and I am absolutely convinced that what's lost in the middle of all this, gas prices, oil, war, non-war, election time, all of this, what's lost is the people of Iran. They are pawns in this horrific, and when I say horrific, that is not an overstatement. The regime in Iran is one of the most oppressive, cruel, filled with debauchery and evil. It's heartbreaking, isn't it, Allie, to see this stuff?
1: It is, and you're right that that's oftentimes what gets lost.
0: Yes.
1: In the coverage, in the news coverage, in the news cycle.
0: Lana Silk with us right now. Lana, I want you to spend some time. Go on a riff here for a moment. What is the brutality of the regime in Iran that great men and women and even brothers and sisters are living under right now? Go, sister. What is it?
2: Good morning. Yes, well, where do I start? They are determined to control every aspect of people's lives and thinking. So the mentality is Sharia law, Shiite Islam, and ensuring that the whole nation stays true to what they believe is the right way to live. And they control it brutally when people disobey. So that goes down to what they study, where they travel, how they dress, certainly who they worship. Any kind of behavior that is anti-Shiite Islam is punished by arrest, torture, execution, seizing of property, any way that they can get people to submit and bow their knee to this mentality, this regime, they will do it. They don't cross, worry about any lines, and they cross every single one of them, it seems.
1: Lana Silk is president and chief executive officer with Transform Iran. So day-to-day life for the people of Iran under this kind of regime. Tell us a little bit about that.
2: Ali, there's a lot of fear today because they have seen the length to which their government is going to go to silence and control them. Right from during the protests when they would have snipers on rooftops just picking people out off the street if they felt they shouldn't have been where they were, through to pulling people off on the roadside and beating them up. I mean, literally anything is the government allows themselves to do. They are now recruiting children in schools. They're doing demonstrations of how to use machine guns at school and getting children to fall in line and do some of the activities, some of the chants and marches. And the parents are threatened if they want to exclude their children from such behavior. So there's just constant concern, worry, looking over their shoulder. Are they going to get stopped? Is something that they're doing going to be deemed not okay? People are being executed. I think I read last night it was a rate of about 2 a week. People who have been protesting their government. There was a couple that were arrested in January. The husband, they were engaged. They finally got married while they were both in prison because they were so worried they'd never get out. And sure enough, the day after they were married, he was executed and she is still in prison. She has a 5-year sentence, all because they spoke up against their government. So there's a lot of fear and a lot of uncertainty because people feel that maybe there really is no hope that they'll ever get out of this.
0: Well, we're talking spiritual war this week, Boom Crew, and we brought in Lana to talk about the probably one of the greatest evidences of overt spiritual war and how we bear up under it. More with Lana Silk about the spiritual war in Iran straight ahead.
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0: History repeats itself. Lana Silk with us here to talk about Iran and spiritual war. Lana, I go to King Nebuchadnezzar, Babylonian captivity, compulsory religious conformity, death for defiance, no freedom of conscience, absolute demands for allegiance, power reinforced by intimidation. That's all from one chapter in Daniel. Sounds familiar, doesn't it? How in the world do the people of Iran bear up underneath this regime right now? This is a war, a spiritual war.
2: Yes, Carl, it really is. And Nebuchadnezzar is a really great example of what pride does to man, and that just the determination to defy God, God's rule, and set yourself up as something more important. And then once you get everyone to conform, that's exactly what's happening in Iran. But I think Daniel's example is really beautiful there. There's no bitterness. There's no violence. You know, there is only this complete sacrificial, whatever it takes, devotion to God and determination to worship and honor God, no matter what the consequences. That really is the reality that people in Iran are living with today.
1: You know, no bitterness and no violence. You mentioned Daniel. When you talk to people in your home country, people who are trying to serve the Lord faithfully under this kind of oppression, the no bitterness and no, just talk us through a little bit what those conversations are like.
2: I think it's really important for us in every circumstance to guard our hearts. And, you know, the enemy will use whatever circumstance we find ourselves in to cause us to defy the Lord, to question him. Even if we right back to Eve, we can see how he asks her, did God really say? Constantly questioning God's authority, God's promises, God's character. And that's the same whatever circumstance we find ourselves in. And in Iran, it's being tested for sure, but the relationship that the people of God have in Iran remains the same. They've worked hard to commit completely to God. They've experienced God, you know, when it says taste and see that the Lord is good. They've experienced his goodness in their lives, so they understand what it is to love him and want to be for him. And when you have that kind of relationship, there's a lot of gratitude in there. And gratitude is really the antidote to allowing any kind of bitterness or anger to fester, because I think bitterness and anger, a lot of it comes out of entitlement. Like somehow we're due a certain kind of treatment or a certain kind of life or a circumstance in our lives. And when that goes away and gratitude reigns, then it's easier to protect our hearts against bitterness and anger.
0: That is a sobering statement, Lana, you just made. Isn't that, Allie?
1: It really is.
0: I mean, because it's like, wow, you get that stripped away, and then what do you have? Lana, Daniel got a measure of God's favor and saw miracles happen. Are you seeing examples in this great spiritual war in Iran where people who cling to God still without bitterness, which is just, that's a miraculous grace of God. Can't we all just say that?
1: Yes.
0: That is a miraculous grace of God. Are you witnessing almost Daniel-esque deliverance from situations that you can only chalk up to God?
2: You know, Carl, I knew you were going to ask me that question, and I was thinking, well, let me check with my team. What are the latest stories? And what's been really interesting to me is that sort of level of miraculous that we have been used to in Iran with dreams and visions. That still happens, but I'm not hearing those stories as every day right now as I was before. And I was expecting that God would sort of really sort of ramp it up and start appearing in people's rooms constantly and comfort them. There is something interesting that's happening in the climate where I feel that the Lord is inviting people to trust him even without those kinds of extras. And the way that he is meeting them in miraculous ways is through the body. The testimonies that are more prevalent now are when people have been at their most desperate situations and needed very specific practical ways, practical things, you know, whether it's a rent they need to pay or a medical situation. And then another, a brother or sister, has made a phone call and said, I have provision for you. I felt the Lord put you on my heart.
0: Wow.
2: Or someone from America has made a donation and here we are. I have a food parcel for you. Can I come and bless you? And it's always been at the most incredible, perfect time. And the testimonies have been full of, wow, I know for sure that God sees me. And talk about El Roy. You know, he sees me. He understands my situation. And he is there. He is my deliverer.
1: Lana, I know you follow the coverage of this, and we don't get political on this show, but when you hear how things are framed or covered, what narrative do you feel like most misses it or most needs to be clarified that maybe we would be tempted to believe?
2: Well, I think we have to keep remembering that the people of Iran are not represented by the government of Iran. That is a constant reminder we need. I think that there is a lot of awareness that's happening around that, so I'm less concerned about that than I was a few months ago. But I do want to keep reminding people that what we hear coming out of Iran, the hatred, the desire to dominate, the evil, the statements that are coming out, they do not represent the people of Iran for sure. But the other side of it as believers is for us to know that God is working, and there is a vibrant, active, thriving body of Christ in Iran today.
0: Yeah.
2: That is dealing with this oppression, but with grace and courage and faith and praying

0: You know, when you pray for God to do something, are you changing your behavior so that you're living in anticipation of the answer to that prayer? And that's what I see in Iran today. Believers who are expecting for God to move in miraculous ways and preparing themselves to take the land for him.
1: Lana, you're right. When I asked you that question, I was hoping you were going to tell me, yeah, we've got Republican Guard that's fallen on their knees in the face of humble, contrite people who love God. But what you're saying is these one another passages are the living, breathing heart blood of the church in Iran. And that's more than good enough. It's the grace of God, isn't it, Lana?
0: It is, and it's God reminding us how important the body is and how he has designed us to depend on one another, and to love one another in a way that is truly sacrificial, truly other-centered. It has been really beautiful to watch. You know, when the family that is struggling, clearly the pastor comes and visits, and that family says, you know what, here's my tithe. Go and take it to someone who needs more than me. Oh, and you know full well that family needs that. Over and over again, Carl, the testimonies of sacrifice, of courage, of love, true biblical love for the body, it's very humbling, and I think it's a beautiful expression of what God is like and what his body should look like.
1: This is amazing. This is so humbling, right, guys?
2: Mm, absolutely.
1: How humbling is this, man? This will drop you. Man, this makes the stuff that, and I don't like to do that because it's the old, you know, what about the kids? And I mean, you know, we've heard this before, but I think there are occasions we can look at people in different situations and it can give us perspective, healthy perspective, right? I mean, it can. And we've got one today. You know what? Lana mentioned something in a little flyby, but I want to be really direct. Some of you wonder what we can do in Iran. I don't know how they do it, but they do get a few dollars here and there shuttled in to help out the burgeoning, growing, thriving church in Iran. And you know, it's an interesting thing, but if you take what Paul did, taking up offerings for different churches that didn't have, this is an offering we can take up. I hadn't planned this, but the Boom Crew is so generous, and oftentimes you guys feel just touched at a heart level by the Spirit of God. I want to ask you to get this link and prayerfully consider giving a gift to our brothers and sisters in Iran. I guess that's the best way I can say it, Allie.
2: Yeah, just the key word, consider it. I want to give it to you. You can learn more about Transform Iran. There's a prayer guide. 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
1: Come, Jesus, come. Come, Jesus, come.

0: Good morning. You're listening to Carl and Crew. Let's get you updated with a couple quick headlines this morning. Minnesota Congresswoman Ilhan Omar is calling a federal raid of her home, quote, an attempt to target political enemies and weaponize federal law enforcement. The Democrat posted a statement on social media after federal agents searched her Washington, D.C. area home Monday morning. The raid was reportedly in connection to an investigation into Omar's immigration paperwork. This comes after Homeland Security Secretary Mark Wayne Mullen revealed there was an ongoing investigation into Omar and claimed that she married her brother to bring him into the U.S. Omar has since denied the claims. An incident at Six Flags over Georgia is responsible for one death and at least four injuries on the Goliath roller coaster. The accident occurred Monday afternoon and the ride was evacuated shortly after. The roller coaster, which reaches heights of 200 feet and speeds of 70 miles an hour, was stopped with a set of cars at the top of the ride. The cause of the accident is still under investigation and police have not confirmed witness accounts. The man fell from the coaster after being, quote, launched from his seat. I'm Jonathan, and that's your quick update.
1: Oh, great. That's a horrific story, man.
0: It is a horrific story. It's not good in the slightest. My brother let me know he lives just like a few minutes away from that Six Flags, and so it's a horrible thing.
1: Man, that's horrible.
0: Yeah.
1: That is horrible. We are going to tackle anger. Anger can become a portal for spiritual war, big time. Let me disavow a couple of things here. Anger is going to happen. As a matter of fact, don't let the sun go down on your anger is what we find. And let me just open it up here quickly in Ephesians chapter 4, be angry and do not sin. I think there's a super spirituality, right? And that is we should never be angry.
2: Right.
1: But that would mean that we're not real at all. And we need to be real. So the question is, what do we do with that anger? Now, clearly, the Apostle Paul's right on here. Unresolved anger. Oh, my goodness. We give a toehold to the enemy. And I've had some thoughts. I don't know if you guys have ever had these thoughts, but my heart really goes out to people without homes that find themselves on streets. And in Chicagoland, we're like most big cities. We have a large population like that. And there's not two groups of people that kind of make up that group, but there is a large portion of people on the streets that have rage. I don't know if you've noticed that. Of course you have, guys.
0: Yeah, sure, absolutely.
1: There is rage. And I will tell you, having talked to people that have been homeless, there's a lot of reasons for people to be angry. Good reasons, right? Come on. Let's be real here. Mm-hmm.
0: The world can be cruel and unfair sometimes.
1: Family of origin issues primarily is a lot of that stuff.
0: Absolutely.
1: Just they never got a fair shake. They were beaten. They were verbally abused. They were whatever. And it's not fair. And I want to say this as well with regard to anger. We are called. The interesting thing about this passage in Ephesians is that immediately after he's talking about this whole anger thing, he talks about walking in love and loving one another. And he goes into relationships. Husbands and wives, children and parents, servants and masters. So he starts breaking down all these things, and he talks about how to relate to one another. And by the way, any text out of context is pretext. The context here is so that we will not let anger get a foothold in our life. Absolutely convinced of that. So is it important for us to relate to one another in the body of Christ, because it starts chapter 5 with walk in love, be imitators of God to one another. Do we help each other process anger so that it doesn't get a foothold? Absolutely. 100%. But the question is, what do we do with anger? The moment when it can crop up, how we deal with that is vital. Coming up here in a moment, I've got a funny, not so funny, potentially problematic, didn't turn into it, kind of a story for you.
2: Okay, I'm intrigued. I'm ready.
1: And we're going to break it down. We're talking war, and anger is a portal for spiritual war. Let's get after it. Boy, be grateful to God for this day. Chandler Moore, epic song here.

0: grateful for you.
1: Yes, we are, man. Grateful for you. Chandler Moore, what a great song, man. I could put that on loop tape all day long. That's up there with Holy Forever.
2: Yeah, that's been one of your favorites as of late.
1: My goodness. Have you ever noticed how things come along in life and it can bump your cup and you can get angry in a New York second?
2: Yes, is the short answer.
3: Because the long answer might make you angry.
1: Yes, is a short answer. So I got a funny one that actually reveals I might actually be growing up in God.
2: Okay, good.
1: All right, so this is how this thing went down. So our daughter had little Theodore, Teddy, second grandchild.
2: First grandson.
3: Congratulations. First grandson.
1: And I get the word, and we're on it, man. We're like, oh, she's going to have this baby, and this is great. And then we're like, okay, we got to get down there to see this little guy. So we go to downtown Chicago, and lo and behold, I come up to a stoplight, and right across the intersection is a parking space. And I'm like, yes.
3: There it is.
1: And I mean, it was like, I don't know how it was open because there's never parking spaces in Chicago, especially when you need them.
2: Correct. Right?
1: They are not there. So it was there. And I've got one of these cool apps where you open it up, put in the code on the in that block that you're on, and you pay them that $2,532.82 or so it seems for a stinking, you know, hour of parking.
3: Very correct.
1: So I put it in and I thought, yeah, okay. We don't want to be up there too long. I mean, this is a little guy. We want to greet him, have a good time, but I'll plug in an hour. So I plugged in an hour. And we're having a great time. And, man, I'm, like, keeping an eye on everything. And for about the last 10 minutes that we were there, and I knew it was about time for us to head out. And then we got on a different point of discussion with our daughter and son-in-law and looking at little Teddy and holding him. And little baby Kate's there, and she's grabbing him and holding him. And we're getting photo ops, you know. I mean, we're doing the whole deal. And I looked down, and I thought, oh, I better check my app. And it had just expired, like 8 minutes. So I instantly plug it in, reboot it, put some more dollars in there, and was there for about another 15 minutes. I put in 15 minutes worth of time because you want, in downtown Chicago, you don't want to give them money for time you ain't going to be there because you go broke.
3: You will.
1: Go straight up broke.
3: You need to really figure out how long you're going to be somewhere and then put in that exact time.
1: Yeah. So we're going down the elevator, and you know how this story goes. And I walk across, and there's our car strategically positioned, and I'm grabbing a bag and throwing it in the back, and I walk around the front. I'm like, no.
2: It was there, wasn't it?
3: Orange envelope.
2: Was it really?
1: Orange envelope.
2: Orange envelope, man.
1: $70. Mm-hmm. Not for overrunning the second plug-in. In that, no joking, 8 minute window.
3: Yep.
1: So here's the double insult here.
2: Uh-huh.
1: I paid. He catches me, or whoever catches you, or whatever.
3: Right.
1: And in that 8 minute window, I get dinged with $70, and then I pay him.
3: And then you paid again. Yeah, yeah, yeah. You could have just not paid and taken the ticket.
2: That's right. Oh yeah.
1: Oh yeah, that's right.
2: Uh-huh.
1: Yeah.
2: Oh, goodness, girl.
1: So that was a, I don't know, $85, $90 visit.
2: But Teddy was worth it.
1: I had to go there, Allie. And you know what? What blew my mind is I think there was a time when I would have been hot. You know what I'm saying?
2: Yes.
1: Was it innocent? Yeah. Did I mean to? No. Did the guy dinging me see that? Was he standing by the car? No, he wasn't. But you, when you get angry, you start thinking that. This dude's standing there waiting to get me.
3: It was my first thought when you shared the story.
2: He was watching.
3: He's probably just sitting there waiting for it.
1: This guy got the prime spot. I'm going to ding him right now. Bang. No, that's not how that went down.
3: No, it's not.
1: And I grabbed that thing off the front windshield, and I get in. She goes, did they get you? I said, they got me. And the only thing I was blown away by is that I wasn't stinking mad. Because I'm like, okay, Let's think this thing through. I don't handle everything well. No one does. Sometimes your cup gets bumped and you're like, what in the world am I going to do? Here's what I need you to know, Boom Crew. Listen to me. If we aren't careful, an 8-minute window when we get a $70 ticket or something like that, or some word is spoken, or some slight is given, or a little betrayal happens, and if we're not living as people of the word, we're going to give Satan a stronghold, and it will create an age of rage inside us. Unresolved anger, according to Paul, is where demons play. And the question is, where do we find it in the word, how to deal with it? This is when it starts getting fun, and we'll have it for you straight ahead.
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10: Youngest in age, oldest at heart. Young Thunder is in the crew. You're listening to Carl and Crew.
1: Yeah, he's in the crew. He's back. Got the band back together again here, man. It's pretty good. Good to be back in the saddle here, Young Thunder.
3: It's really good to be back. Yeah. I've enjoyed my last 2 days, and I plan to continue enjoying it all because paternity leave is over. Oh,
2: I plan to continue coming in.
3: Just so you know, I plan to continue coming in.
1: You are such an old soul, man. You talk to me like you're 55 sometimes.
3: I know. It's I really do. Great. I'm 30 going on 55.
1: Yeah, I love you, man. We find this text so... There's some of you listening right now, and you are being buried by anger. Satan's gotten a stronghold, and it's unresolved. And a couple of things I want to say here quickly. One is, it is incumbent on relationships around you to help you process that, deal with that. Husbands, wives, parents, children. Not bringing exasperation, but resolution. So there's things that we can do for sure. But there's some things that only God can do when it comes to anger and resolving this. And we find this in James. It says, "Know this, my beloved brothers, let every person be quick to hear, slow to speak, slow to anger, for the anger of man does not produce the righteousness of God." So we're going to get angry. The question is, how do you resolve it? And what we have here is something that often gets misapplied, misinterpreted, actually. This slow to speak is not slow to speak relationally with others horizontally. This has to do with slow to speak to God. Have you ever gone to God with and maybe it's not even to God, but it's kind of into the ether out there somewhere, and you're like, rah, rah,
2: yes.
1: This guy's an idiot. This guy's crazy. Here's what's going on in this text. This listening is to be a listener of the Word of God. Look at what it says. Goes on. Because this is all about the Word of God. This is not about listening to other people. Yes, you should listen to other people, but this is not the proof text for it. He goes on to say, but be doers of the Word and not hearers only. See, classic here again, Allie, any text out of context is pretext. Deceiving yourselves, for if anyone is a hearer of the word and not a doer, he's like a man who looks intently in a natural face in a mirror. For he looks at himself and goes away at once, forgets what he is like. But the one who looks into the perfect law, the law of liberty, and perseveres, being no hearer who forgets, but a doer who acts, he will be blessed in his doing. And then it goes on to say this. If anyone thinks he is religious and does not bridle his tongue, but deceives his heart, this person's religion is worthless. This whole context is that the greatest way to resolve issues of anger in our life is to go to the Word of God. How can the Word of God help us with anger, Allie?
2: Well, I mean, everyone. The Word of God brings us back to truth.
1: Yes.
2: Mm-hmm. Where verses like how love overlooks an offense, and how we are to be patient with people. We are to be forgiving of people as God has forgiven us. And all of these, there's some nuance there, which we won't get into today.
1: Yes.
2: But the Word of God brings us back to what's true. When we are angry, we are being driven by what we feel.
1: Yes.
2: By the emotion. And we know that emotion is real,
1: yes.
2: But emotions don't always line up with facts and reality. And so when we've all been in a state and been around people are in a state where they're purely being driven by how they're feeling, and usually truth is kind of pushed to the back burner.
1: Very yeah. True. Yeah, that is spot on, Allie. When you see people consumed by anger, the truth of God's sovereignty,
2: mm-hmm.
1: God's love, God's care, God's non-blindness, could I say it that way?
2: Yep.
1: Because God sees. God holds the scales. Sometimes the only thing you can hold on to is that this is make way for God. Vengeance is mine. I will repay. There we go. Go to Romans. What do you find? Don't carry this anger. Yeah. This guy, this situation will be dealt with. Now, that doesn't make you go, yeah, sucker, you're going to get it one day. It's a God is in control of this whole thing. Our anger can subside and our joy can be renewed. Isn't that hopeful, guys?
2: It is, and it doesn't happen without the Word of God. It just doesn't. We don't get ourselves there.
3: I've never been so angry that I talked myself down off a ledge.
2: Like, it just doesn't happen.
1: No, hold it. That's a profound statement. You can't talk yourself down off of a ledge, but God's Word can get you off that ledge.
3: 100%. Yep.
1: Don't let anger grip you today, Boom Crew. Don't let it grip you today. It's too costly. It gives Satan a foothold. We're in a war. Go back to the Word of God. Know who you are in Christ and what He is doing in and around you today.
5: Meet a teen that shook the world.
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12: Teens today often get a bum rap. That's because as they leave childhood to become adults, they often do foolish things that adults know are harmful. At the same time, teens can be idealistic. They see problems and want to fix them. They see wrongs and want to make them right. Mary, the mother of Jesus, was no different. Look at her song of praise recorded in Luke chapter 1. Notice her keen insights. She saw proud people taking advantage of others. She rejoiced that God was about to scatter them. She noticed how high-handed soldiers took advantage of people. She wanted God to bring them down. She saw how the rich ignored the poor. She wanted God to rescue the poor and send the rich away empty. She expected God to deliver her people from oppression. She based her confidence on a 2,000-year-old promise God had made to Abraham. Despite the time lapse, she knew that promise was not dead. She herself was a living witness that God keeps every promise he makes. She was about to give birth to the long-awaited Messiah. She knew that when he arrived, he would change the fortunes of her people. He would bring eternal salvation to those who embrace him as Savior and Lord. Mary was about to shake the world. She would do it with a few simple words. I am the Lord's servant. I will do whatever he asked me to do. May her tribe increase.
11: If you'd like to learn more about God and his plan for your life, visit urbanministries.com.
13: Your mid-radio with the forecast. Clear sky through the night. Overnight low will drop down into the upper 60s. We're looking at sunshine and a whole lot of it Wednesday. A high right around the mid-80s. Wednesday night, clear skies, low 70s. A hit or miss shower, a storm possible Thursday. A high near 85. Friday, scattered showers. A few scattered storms. Are high on Friday in the mid to upper 80s. Saturday, isolated showers. The storms are high 80 to 83. I'm staff meteorologist Sally Russell for Moody Radio, Florida.
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2: Lord, we thank you that you are so much greater, that there's no force, no person, no power that can stand against you, our great God.
3: Satan's blinded the minds of the unbeliever. But Jesus gives sight to the blind.
17: I came born with revenge, but then I came born again, and I want people to know God's love.
15: Now from the Call of Hope Studios, this is Carl and Crew.
18: Yeah, anger can be a portal for this great spiritual war, and let's explore this a little bit more. I'm so glad that God has finally put sports in perspective for me. And
3: it's a good one.
18: That's a good one. You might think there is no possible way to make an idol out of a sports team. Au contraire, Pierre.
2: I don't know that anyone would say that. That is not possible.
18: Well, I mean, maybe someone who's not a sports fan.
2: I was going to say.
18: But is it possible that you can make an idol out of a sports team?
2: Yes.
19: Of course. Yeah.
18: How do you prove that a sports team has become an idol to you?
3: Okay.
18: This is easy.
3: Yeah.
19: Your whole schedule revolves around it.
18: Yeah, revolves around it.
2: Uh-huh. A loss by that team ruins your day.
19: Yep. Oh, Allie hit it.
18: That's it.
2: Also, you start throwing things when certain players don't make catches or don't complete passes. And so maybe words fly out of your mouth or remotes fly out of your hands.
3: I grew a little bit this Sunday after maybe about a couple hours of failure. I grew near the end is my Chicago Bears got destroyed by the Green Bay Packers.
2: Favorite team.
3: Which is, you can get destroyed by any team except that one, and I'll be better off. And no, it was the worst one to get destroyed by, and we did. And so I was very upset for 2 hours. And then at the end, as it just kept careening down into the depths of despair, I looked at my wife and I said, "Hey, would you like to turn on one of our shows?" And I don't care how bad my team is losing. I never stop watching it. And this time, I decided to stop watching. And I was really grateful and happy that God put me in a place that I said, okay, let's be done.
1: Well, a little perspective. There's no way they were going to make a comeback.
3: I mean, no. It wasn't ever going to happen. But I still never stopped watching, even at that point. And I stopped watching, and I was very happy I did, because it doesn't do any good for me. And I'm very grateful, because it really can just destroy your day if you're not careful.
1: You know what? You're so good on this stuff. But I will say, I just got done with Discover 180, which is our new members class. I just got done with. Is this okay if I say this? It's not bad.
3: No, it's not bad. That wasn't me.
1: So it's hilarious, man. So I just got done with Discover 180.
3: Yeah.
1: And I'm on the way home, and I'm rejoicing over what God's doing. And it's just awesome. And people we met and all that. And I get this big text from Jonathan out of the blue. Tyson Bagent is not a starter in this league. That's all it was.
19: That was it.
1: Our quarterback.
19: All right.
1: That was it. Yeah. Not a, how you doing? Yeah. How'd it go today? How'd Discover 180 go? Tyson Bagent is not a starter in this league.
3: To be fair, I didn't know you were doing Discover 180.
1: No,
3: I figured
1: it's fine.
3: You were watching the game.
1: No, it's fine.
19: It's fine.
1: It was fine. But I literally laughed out loud. I'm like, oh boy. And you do good on this stuff, dude.
3: I do. I try to keep it controlled. But now, I mean, I will say, I know it can be a big problem, because it has been a problem for me. And it's one that I really am trying to work on with the Lord, because I don't want this to affect. I got so much good going on right now. I got a month old in my house, a 1 month old little girl. I got a 2.5 year old daughter, an amazing wife. Why would I ruin my whole Sunday because my team that has no effect on my day, win or lose, is having an effect on my day?
1: Well, should have no effect on our day.
3: Yeah, it should have no effect. It doesn't actually do anything to me. My day, the things in my day don't change because my team won or lost, but my attitude does.
1: Yeah. No, it's really true.
3: Yeah.
1: How do you know when a 401k has become an idol as opposed to a resource that's from God?
3: Maybe you can't stop watching it. Maybe you're stock watching all day long. And if maybe there's a bad day, you feel a sense of just complete and utter turmoil.
1: Or ticked off.
3: Yeah, or ticked off.
19: Yeah, change.
1: What are some of the symptoms of other substitute gods that can pop their head up like that, guys? Let's just go around them here.
3: Well, I think that I think that they all share kind of a common theme, and we talked a little bit about it with anger, but there's other types of emotions it can create in you too. But whatever you're idolizing has a sense of control over your emotional state.
1: Yeah, it does.
3: Yeah,
1: and by the way, it's not always anger, right?
3: No, sorry, it's not always anger.
1: I cut you off, kiddo.
19: Oh, no, that's fine. I say we always, and Ellie's brought this up too, because, I mean, she's living it, not personally, but she's seeing it. People, adults, live through their kids in sports. They make that an idol.
1: Mm-hmm. Oh, my goodness. Guys, that's
19: a huge
1: battle.
3: Absolutely.
1: And I will tell you, I didn't win that battle all the time.
19: No.
1: I know Allie's perfect on this one, but
2: not even close. It's an ongoing battle. And it was interesting because my daughter, who plays basketball, she's a senior in high school.
1: Very well, by the way.
2: She loves it. But she had a little side job this weekend where she went and she worked the scorer's table for like a third and fourth grade game.
19: Okay.
2: And so it's funny because she's normally doesn't sit as a spectator often because she's always playing.
1: Yeah.
2: And she was like, "Mom, the parents?" Mm-hmm. So she's running the scoreboard for this third and fourth grade game on a Sunday afternoon. And she's like, the parents are losing their minds.
1: If you don't put those 2 points up on the board in a nanosecond, they're That was 2 points.
2: And so it's funny because I'm thinking, you just now seeing this? Apparently all that's happening in the stands while she's playing, she doesn't hear any of that. But one day,
19: as
2: the scorekeeper, and she's like, this is what's happening?
3: Yeah.
1: I think I'd rather be.
19: That's what's going on.
1: I think I'd rather be a referee in an NBA game than in a fourth grade.
3: 100%.
19: Hands down.
3: The fans aren't as close to you.
2: The conversations that go on between referees, I always find it comical when the referees who argue back with the fans.
1: Oh, you're kidding me.
2: Oh, all the
1: time. I've never seen that.
2: All the time.
1: Oh, yeah. It's a new day in sports.
2: Well, also, these are guys who, usually guys, who somebody was like, hey, do you want to make 25
1: bucks?
2: So right. They give them a black and white striped shirt and say, hey, go out there and have fun. So it's not like they've received extensive training.
1: So they don't really know what traveling versus double dribbling really is.
2: So when some guy in the stands pops off, the guy in the black and white shirt's like, hey, you coming for me? Well, I'm coming. That's how I spend my weekends, guys.
3: Absolutely. But it's so true.
1: That's how I spend my weekends.
2: With two kids in full throttle in this stuff. Yeah, that's how I spent my weekends.
3: I mean, it's so true, though. I remember when I was in fifth grade doing fifth grade basketball, and it was practice. Like, we were practicing before the game, and there was a dad who was way over harsh on his two children who were on my team, who were practicing. And I remember as a 10-year-old, I looked at this dad, and I said, this guy's a jerk. Like, if me as a 10-year-old is like,
1: a 10-year-old could discern that.
3: I'm like, dude, we're 10. You need to chill out. Like, if I can discern that,
1: practice.
3: Then it's a problem. Yeah, not good.
1: Oh. There's a lot of things that can bump our cup. And by the way, very important here, that becomes a portal where Satan gets a toehold.
3: Easy.
1: The word is opportunity, but in the original language, it means toehold. It's almost a mountain climbing term where Satan gets a, hey, I got a little crease in the rock. And it never ends well. It never ends well.
3: No.
1: Process anger. And by the way, anger is going to happen. So you don't, super spirituality says, oh, yeah, we shouldn't be angry in anything. Well, that's the reason Paul and Jesus gave us answers on how to handle anger is because anger does happen. There's injustice all over the place. Coming up here in a couple of minutes, we're talking spiritual war, and it's real. We're just giving you one example of where you get a toehold. It's real. There's no doubt about it. And when we're talking things like this, I had a sit down with Dr. Sam Storms. It's pretty epic. Hang on, that's coming up.
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18: This is war. That's the topic of our week, and we are in a spiritual war. And I think we need to be careful with this. We can be really ignorant to it. We can be oblivious to the reality that there is a war around us. But we can also be fixated on demons and Satan himself. Neither one of those are where God wants us to camp out. But we've got a war. And, you know, there's this showdown that happened on Mount Carmel. It's found in 1 Kings 18. It is an epic, epic picture. I'm going to bring in Sam Storms right now, Dr. Sam Storms with us. You know, I was preaching through 1 Kings 18 recently here, Sam. And the intriguing thing about this showdown is that the central figures here, it's certainly not Ahab and Jezebel. It's certainly not Baal. And it's a showdown between Yahweh and Baal and who has the real power. But it's the nation of Israel. And estimates are there could have been 10, 20, 30,000 people up on those hills of Mount Carmel. And it's a cautionary tale because the nation of Israel now was not committed to Yahweh. They had, as the prophet says, they're limping between Baal and Yahweh. And they had gotten a toehold of demonic forces. Sam, how vital is ridding ourselves of any idols to be freed from a satanic influence? Or am I reading too much into it here?
8: No, you're not reading too much into it. In fact, the whole story takes me back to 1 Corinthians chapter 10, where Paul says, therefore, my beloved, flee from idolatry. And then he talks about how some Corinthians were seeking to visit the temples where food was sacrificed to Satan and to demons, and then get up and go to the church and sit around the Lord's table. And he says, if you expose yourself to the influence of the enemy at those sacrificial dinners, he said, you're exposing yourself to the influence of the devil. And he says, you cannot drink the cup of the Lord and the cup of demons. You can't partake of the table of the Lord and the table of demons. He said, don't commune with demons in your act of idolatry. And of course, we could extend that. It's not just an issue. Of course, in our day, it's different. We don't have these demonic or satanic temples in every city that Christians would be tempted to visit. But any form of idolatry, any way in which we prioritize an object or an experience or a person or anything above God, we expose ourselves to the influence of the enemy. And Paul is very clear about that. He says, you are communing. I mean, that's very interesting. He uses the word communion. He says, you are communing with demons when you engage in idolatry.
18: Yeah, and it's interesting, too, because where my mind goes right now is the Church of Laodicea. They wouldn't have seen themselves as communing with demons, but they were. They thought that their wealth had them pretty well set. They thought they could see things pretty clearly. They thought they were clothed in finery. And, I mean, the vision that they got was, man, sobering. You, my goodness, you are naked, you're pitiable, you're poor, you're blind.
1: get eye salve, get clothes on, and they'd push Jesus out. Can Jesus cohabitate with idolatry? Can he?
4: Well, no, that's Paul's point in 1 Corinthians 10. You cannot partake of demons and of the Lord himself at the table of the Lord. Now, again, the cannot there is not talking about a metaphysical impossibility. He's saying is you shouldn't. It's like you say to a Christian, you can't commit adultery. Well, of course, he can in terms of just pure ability, but it's so morally incongruous. It is such a contradiction of who the Christian is. Yeah. And again, I think Christians have to come to understand the nature of the authority they have in Christ. We have been not only saved, but we have, according to Ephesians 1 and 2, we've been seated with Christ in heavenlies, beneath whose feet are all principalities and powers. So sometimes Christians fail to realize that their position in Christ has them with as much authority over the demonic as Jesus expressed when he walked this earth.
1: Yeah, so I want to go back to Mount Carmel. The interesting thing that Elijah said to the nation of Israel, by the way, and so that would have been the elders, the leaders, and we don't know for sure how many were there, but there were probably thousands, maybe more, about 350,000 in the northern kingdom at that time. So it would have been enough where they all would have gotten the word. But he's saying you're limping between these two. And indecision is actually decision. This is why, and I'm not trying to scare people straight here with God, but the cost attached to kind of dancing or limping between the gods of this age and the one true living God, it's costly, Sam.
4: Yes, it is. It's costly, not only in this life, but in eternity future. That's why whenever Christians are in a battle with the temptations of Satan and his minions, as it were, I always direct them to Luke chapter 10, where Jesus sends out the 72. And the thing to remember, when people read this, you need to remember, these are 72 anonymous disciples, not an apostle among them, not an elder, a pastor, or a seminary grad. Average followers of Jesus. And they return saying, Lord, even the demons are subject to us in your name. And Jesus says, I've given you authority to tread on serpents and scorpions and over all the power of the enemy, and nothing shall hurt you. I mean, that is an incredible declaration by Jesus. And I fear that a lot of Christians, they cower in terror at the expression of the demonic. If somebody manifests because they're being oppressed by an evil spirit, so many Christians just turn tail and run. I can remember many times in my own church where there might have been somebody who was manifesting a demonic presence. And people ran to me and they said, Sam, you got to come over and deal with this person. Yeah. I said, no, you do it. Yeah. You have just as much authority in the name of Jesus as I do. And they go, really? And I said, yes. Just because I went to seminary and you didn't doesn't mean that I have more authority than you do. This is an incredible story in Luke 10. It goes all the way down through verse 20. I would encourage Christians to read it and meditate upon it.
1: Yeah, no, that's so true. I remember a day in Alaska that a woman crawled to the top of a beautiful building to our office space and was manifesting demonic spirits. And there was that freak out mode. It was a beautiful learning lesson, though, because I stood in a room with a few pastors and some counselors, and they witnessed the power of God to have authority when we declare the name of Jesus over these manifestations. So those are the extreme things. And some people might say, well, why don't we see more of that here? Quick thought. When we see this post-Christian nation decline more into moral relativism, might it be true, Sam, that we're going to see more and more physical manifestations of these demonic activities?
4: Undoubtedly so. Undoubtedly so. And here's the thing that Christians need to realize, and it's a dangerous idea they have in their minds. If they don't see some grand expression of idolatry, some overtly immoral behavior, the kind of perverse and disgusting things we see in our world today, they think, I'm safe, I'm okay. I have little sins. Those tiny little things like lying and getting mad at a brother or sister and stealing a little bit here or there. And yet in Ephesians 4, Paul says, put away falsehood, speak the truth. He says, be angry and do not sin, and give no place to the devil.
1: Yeah.
4: So Paul is saying when you yield to just these little temptations in your relationship with other people,
1: yes,
4: you are opening the door to the influence of the devil. He goes on and says, let the thief steal no longer, but rather let no corrupting talk come out of your mouths. All of these things, we could list them forever and ever, expose the believer to the influence of the devil. I mean, that's an amazing statement by Paul. Don't give the devil a place in your life by this kind of unrepentant, sinful behavior. So I know people will say, well, I don't have a statue of an idol on the mantle in my home, and I don't, you know, I don't play around with false gods. So they think they're safe, and they don't realize that Satan is just as active in these kinds of sins that disrupt the life of the body of Christ. And they need to be aware of this.
1: I love it. Let's just say right now that there's someone listening who is bowing down at the altar of a 401k. Okay? Let's just say that. Or let's just pick a couple others. Envy, gossip, just basic. I mean, these are basic idols that scream our name every day. How does a person, this is clunky, but I'll use it. How does a person self-deliver? And how important are prayers of renunciation, opening our mouth and speaking, Sam?
4: Yes, definitely prayers of renunciation. And again, I think the answer, it may sound simplified and trite, but the answer of Scripture is very clear. That the only way that you overcome the allure of one pleasure in our world is with a greater pleasure, and that is in Jesus Christ.
1: Boom, brother.
4: People have to devote themselves to learning about him, to trusting him, to talking to him, to worshiping him, to reading the word, and at all times throughout the day, just meditating on who Jesus is. You know, Paul talks in Ephesians 3 about the excellencies of the Lord Jesus Christ that he wanted to make known to the Gentiles. How many Christians today actually really understand the unsearchable riches of Christ that Paul uses in Ephesians 3? That ultimately is the greatest defense in spiritual warfare. It's cultivating that close, intimate relationship with Jesus and bringing into your thought process. So it just bathes your soul, it bathes your mind, it bathes your words in the unsearchable riches of Christ. When a person does that, the enemy has no entry point. The enemy can do nothing. And if the enemy, if you've already let him in and he's exploiting certain things in your life, repent, renounce, and turn yourself to dig deeply into the unsearchable riches of Christ.
1: Dr. Sam Storm's my guest. Your buddy, John Piper, nailed it with Meditations of Christian Hedonist. This call to find that greater yes in the enjoyment of God. Boy, he nailed that, didn't he?
4: Absolutely. Yeah, I completely agree. That's why people think that the solution to their sin problems is more willpower, gritting their teeth, clenching their fist, yelling no at sin. No, the key to Christian growth in holiness is by cultivating a deeper delight in all that God is for us in Jesus.
1: Boom. That is beautiful. Well, I got to tell you something, Boom Crew. Sam has written a lot of phenomenal books, no doubt about it. But we've got a one-stop shop for you for a lot of those tools, not least of which is Understanding Spiritual Warfare, a Comprehensive Guide. And some of you are like, you know what? I need to do a deep dive on this. This is a tool that will not disappoint. Text the word STORM. We'll get you a link to his website. You're going to see a lot of resources there. 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

0: Good morning. You're listening to Carl and Crew. Let's get you updated with a couple quick headlines this morning. Minnesota Congresswoman Ilhan Omar is calling a federal raid of her home, quote, an attempt to target political enemies and weaponize federal law enforcement. The Democrat posted a statement on social media after federal agents searched her home in Washington, D.C. Monday morning. The raid was reportedly in connection to an investigation into Omar's immigration paperwork. This comes after Homeland Security Secretary Mark Wayne Mullen revealed there was an ongoing investigation into Omar and claimed she married her brother to bring him to the U.S. Omar has since denied the claims. An incident at Six Flags over Georgia is responsible for one death and at least four injuries on the Goliath roller coaster. The accident occurred Monday afternoon, and the ride was evacuated shortly after. The roller coaster, which reaches heights of 200 feet and speeds of 70 miles an hour, was stopped with a set of cars on top of the ride. The cause of the accident is still under investigation, and police have not confirmed the witness accounts that the man fell from the roller coaster after being launched from his seat. I'm Jonathan, and that is your quick update.
1: I think one of the most amazing things to me about the spiritual life that we have in a relationship with Christ, when I look at people and I watch them, there is a lot to be said for a rich heritage, for sure. There's a lot to be said for that. And when that continues on, it's beautiful. I mean, we have no assurance that you raise up your kids that they're going to follow Jesus. Matter of fact, all you got to do is look at the history of the kings in the Old Testament, and you find out that, oh, Josiah had a couple knuckleheads, and he was my favorite dude. Mm-hmm. I mean, we have no assurance that our kids are going to follow Jesus, no matter how strongly we may.
0: Because right? It's not in our control.
1: I mean, come on.
2: And we know principles from the Proverbs that train up a child in the way that they should go, and when they are old, they won't depart from it. But it's important to remember that Proverbs are not promises. They are principles. And I think sometimes that is maybe where we get a little confused there.
1: Yeah, in that whole word train is that the bend a child toward this way. And yeah, there's a lot to it, but you hit the most salient point, and that is those are principles, they aren't promises. Mm-hmm. So this notion that just because you hand a great legacy means they're going to rock and roll isn't necessarily true. I was certainly that case. I'm raised by a phenomenal dad. Mom as well, but my dad was an epic man of grace.

0: And I lived like Gehenna for a lot of years, man. So by God's grace, God called me out of darkness into the light, and that's great. So I would still say, with the kind of upbringing that I had a great shot at the abundant life, and I had a head start in a lot of ways, to be candid with you. So what blows my mind about the spiritual life as a pastor is the amount of people, or those people, that are overcoming so much and they're walking in victory with Jesus. That fires me up. It's just one of the most thrilling things going. And I've got stories in my mind right now. Some of them are so graphic, I can't even get into it because it's like a little ear warning time. My bride and I were rehearsing this with a group of leaders on a Zoom call for both of our campuses here Sunday night. And it's just one of the most thrilling, motivating, encouraging things to see is people that have overcome the world of abuse and neglect, and yet they're champions of the life in Christ, and they're not carving a whole new path, right, yeah, guys?
1: And you, and it's a fresh reminder of how real the power of the gospel is.
0: Yes,
1: to change a life, that it's not just those who were raised in a Christian home and by God's grace are following him as well, although we know from your book, The Unstoppable Gospel, that that's not automatic.
0: No.
1: But many times you were raised and maybe you strayed, but God called you back. But then you hear those stories where there was no exposure to the things of God. There was nothing in your background that would suggest that you would follow Jesus, but God.
0: Yeah, without getting into total little ear warning thing here, I'll just say this. There's rituals that dark forces have that involve children at times. Well, we ministered to a gal that came out of this mess. And guys, it is as picking ugly as you can imagine. This is like one of those 48-hour specials or those kind of things. You know what I'm saying? Mm-hmm. And they don't even get there sometimes because it's in the spiritual realm. And to see what God is doing through her now is just absolutely mind-blowing. It puts the grace of God on display. Like, you can't, it's just hard to get your head around. Those things are encouraging, aren't they?
1: They are.
0: So we're in a war. We've established that. We're talking about this spiritual war this week. And it's amazing when you talk with people who have a front row seat to seeing how people are overcomers in that war. And we've got that for you coming up, don't we, Allie?
1: We do. Coming up, Lana Silk with an update from Iran.
0: Yeah. This is Peter Burton. Where would I be? Boy, this is a great theme song for everyone, because no matter how you were raised, oh my goodness, we can say thank you for the grace of God.

0: Oh, my goodness, guys. I got to tell you, I'm heartbroken over Iran, and I am absolutely convinced that what's lost in the middle of all this, gas prices, oil, war, non-war, election time, all of this, what's lost is the people of Iran. They are pawns in this horrific, horrific, and when I say horrific, that is not an overstatement. The regime in Iran is one of the most oppressive, cruel, filled with debauchery and evil. It's heartbreaking, isn't it, Allie, to see this stuff?
1: It is. And you're right that that's oftentimes what gets lost.
0: Yes.
1: In the coverage, in the news coverage, in the news cycle.
0: Lana Silk with us right now. Lana, I want you to spend some time. Go on a riff here for a moment. What is the brutality of the regime in Iran that great men and women and even brothers and sisters are living under right now? Go, sister. What is it?
2: Good morning. Yes, well, where do I start? They are determined to control every aspect of people's lives and thinking. So the mentality is Sharia law, Shiite Islam, and ensuring that the whole nation stays true to what they believe is the right way to live. And they control it brutally when people disobey. So that goes down to what they study, where they travel, how they dress, certainly who they worship. Any kind of behavior that is anti-Shiite Islam is punished by arrest, torture, execution, seizing of property, any way that they can get people to submit and bow their knee to this mentality, this regime, they will do it. They don't cross, worry by any lines, and they cross every single one of them, it seems.
1: Lana Silk is president and chief executive officer with Transform Iran. So day-to-day life for the people of Iran under this kind of regime. Tell us a little bit about that.
2: I mean, there's a lot of fear today because they have seen the lengths to which their government is going to go to silence and control them. Right from during the protests when they would have snipers on rooftops just picking people out off the street if they felt they shouldn't have been where they were, through to pulling people off on the roadside and beating them up. I mean, literally anything is the government allows themselves to do. They are now recruiting children in schools. They're doing demonstrations of how to use machine guns at school and getting children to fall in line and do some of the activities, some of the chants and marches. And the parents are threatened if they want to exclude their children from such behavior. Mm. So there's just constant concern, worry, looking over their shoulder. Are they going to get stopped? Is something that they're doing going to be deemed not okay? People are being executed. I think I read last night it was a rate of about 2 a week. People who have been protesting their government. There was a couple that were arrested in January. The husband, they were engaged. They finally got married while they were both in prison because they were so worried they'd never get out. And sure enough, the day after they were married, he was executed and she is still in prison. She has a 5-year sentence. All because they spoke up against their government. So there's a lot of fear and a lot of uncertainty because people feel that maybe there really is no hope that they'll ever get out of this.
0: Well, we're talking spiritual war this week, Boom Crew, and we brought in Lana to talk about the probably one of the greatest evidences of overt spiritual war and how we bear up under it. More with Lana Silk about the spiritual war in Iran straight ahead.
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0: History repeats itself. Lana Silk with us here to talk about Iran and spiritual war. Lana, I go to King Nebuchadnezzar, Babylonian captivity, compulsory religious conformity, death for defiance, no freedom of conscience, absolute demands for allegiance, power reinforced by intimidation. That's all from one chapter in Daniel. Sounds familiar, doesn't it? How in the world do the people of Iran bear up underneath this regime right now? This is a war, a spiritual war.
2: Yes, Carl, it really is. And Nebuchadnezzar is a really great example of what pride does to man, and that just the determination to defy God, God's rule, and set yourself up as something more important. And then wanting everyone to conform, that's exactly what's happening in Iran. But I think Daniel's example is really beautiful there. There's no bitterness. There's no violence. You know, there is only this complete sacrificial, whatever it takes, devotion to God and determination to worship and honor God, no matter what the consequences. That really is the reality that people in Iran are living with today.
1: You know, no bitterness and no violence. I mean, you mentioned Daniel. When you talk to people in your home country, people who are trying to serve the Lord faithfully under this kind of oppression, the no bitterness and no, just talk us through a little bit what those conversations are like.
2: I think it's really important for us in every circumstance to guard our hearts. And, you know, the enemy will use whatever circumstance we find ourselves in to cause us to defy the Lord, to question him. Even if we get back to Eve, we can see how he asks her, did God really say? Constantly questioning God's authority, God's promises, God's character. And that's the same whatever circumstance we find ourselves in. And in Iran, it's being tested for sure. But the relationship that the people of God have in Iran remains the same. And they've worked hard to commit completely to God. They've experienced God. You know, when it says taste and see that the Lord is good, they've experienced his goodness in their lives. So they understand what it is to love him and want to be for him. And when you have that kind of relationship, there's a lot of gratitude in there. And gratitude is really the antidote to allowing any kind of bitterness or anger to fester, because I think bitterness and anger, a lot of it comes out of entitlement. Like somehow we're due a certain kind of treatment or a certain kind of life or a circumstance in our lives. And when that goes away and gratitude reigns, then it's easier to protect our hearts against bitterness and anger.
0: That is a sobering statement, Lana, you just made. Isn't that, Allie?
1: It really is.
0: I mean, because it's like, wow, you get that stripped away, and then what do you have? Lana, Daniel got a measure of God's favor and saw miracles happen. Are you seeing examples in this great spiritual war in Iran where people who cling to God still without bitterness, which is just, that's a miraculous grace of God. Can't we all just say that?
1: Yes.
0: That is a miraculous grace of God. Are you witnessing almost Daniel-esque deliverance from situations that you can only chalk up to God?
2: You know, Carl, I knew you were going to ask me that question, and I was thinking, well, let me check with my team. What are the latest stories? And what's been really interesting to me is that sort of level of miraculous that we have been used to in Iran with dreams and visions. That still happens, but I'm not hearing those stories as every day right now as I was before. And I was expecting that God would sort of really sort of ramp it up and start appearing in people's rooms constantly and comfort them. There is something interesting that's happening in the climate where I feel that the Lord is inviting people to trust him even without those kinds of extras. And the way that he is meeting them in miraculous ways is through the body. The testimonies that are more prevalent now are when people have been at their most desperate situations and needed very specific practical ways, practical things, you know, whether it's a rent they need to pay or a medical situation. And then another, a brother or sister, has made a phone call and said, I have provision for you. I felt the Lord put you on my heart.
0: Wow.
2: Or someone from America has made a donation and here we are. I have a food parcel for you. Can I come and bless you? And it's always been at the most incredible, perfect time. And the testimonies have been full of, wow, I know for sure that God sees me. And talk about El Roy. You know, he sees me. He understands my situation. And he is there. He is my deliverer.
1: Lana, I know you follow the coverage of this, and we don't get political on this show, but when you hear how things are framed or covered, what narrative do you feel like most misses it or most needs to be clarified that maybe we would be tempted to believe?
2: Well, I think we have to keep remembering that the people of Iran are not represented by the government of Iran. That is a constant reminder we need. I think that there is a lot of awareness that's happening around that. So I'm less concerned about that than I was a few months ago. But I do want to keep reminding people that what we hear coming out of Iran, the hatred, the desire to dominate, the evil, the statements that are coming out, they do not represent the people of Iran for sure. But the other side of it as believers is for us to know that God is working and there is a vibrant, active, thriving body of Christ in Iran today that is dealing with this oppression, but with grace and courage and faith and praying and still ministering and still witnessing and still stepping out and desperately believing that God is gonna come and do something miraculous and acting accordingly. You know, when you pray for God to do something, are you changing your behavior so that you're living in anticipation of the answer to that prayer? And that's what I see in Iran today. Believers who are expecting for God to move in miraculous ways and preparing themselves to take the land for him.
0: Lana, you're right. When I asked you that question, I was hoping you were going to tell me, yeah, we've got Republican Guard that's fallen on their knees in the face of humble, contrite people who love God. But what you're saying is these one another passages are the living, breathing heart blood of the church in Iran. And that's more than good enough. It's the grace of God, isn't it, Lana?
2: It is. And it's God reminding us how important the body is and how he has designed us to depend on one another and to love one another in a way that is truly sacrificial, truly other-centered. It has been really beautiful to watch. You know, when the family that is struggling, clearly the pastor comes and visits and that family says, you know what, here's my tithe. Go and take it to someone who needs more than me.
0: Oh,
2: and you know full well that family needs that. Over and over again, Carl, the testimonies of sacrifice, of courage, of love, true biblical love for the body, it's very humbling. And I think it's a beautiful expression of what God is like and what his body should look like.
0: This is amazing. This is so humbling, right, guys?
1: Absolutely.
0: How humbling is this, man? This will drop you. man, this makes the stuff that, and I don't like to do that because it's the old, you know, what about the kids? And I mean, you know, we've heard this before, but I think there are occasions we can look at people in different situations and it can give us perspective, healthy perspective, right? I mean, it can. And we've got one today. You know what? Lana mentioned something in a little flyby, but I want to be really direct. Some of you wonder what we can do in Iran. I don't know how they do it, but they do get a few dollars here and there shuttled in to help out the burgeoning, growing, thriving church in Iran. And you know, it's an interesting thing, but if you take what Paul did, taking up offerings for different churches that didn't have, this is an offering we can take up. I hadn't planned this, but the Boom Crew is so generous, and oftentimes you guys feel just touched at a heart level by the Spirit of God. I want to ask you to get this link and prayerfully consider giving a gift to our brothers and sisters in Iran. I guess that's the best way I can say it, Allie.
1: Yeah, just the key word, consider it. I want to give it to you. You can learn more about Transform Iran. 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
1: Knowing God from Harvest with pastor and evangelist Greg Laurie.
2: Worry and anxiety. The word worry comes from a root word that means to strangle or to choke. When my grandkids were smaller, they used to like to come up from behind and choke me. Well, it was okay, they were tiny little kids. I hardly felt anything, but as they got older, they wanted to keep doing it. They would even say, "Papa, can we choke you?" "No, because you will kill Papa. You've all gotten too big now." But that's what worry does. It chokes us out. It's like a mental and emotional strangulation that causes mental and even physical illness. That's what worry can do. So turn your panic into prayer. And the peace of God that passes all human understanding will guard your heart and mind in Christ Jesus. God's peace will protect you if you pray about it instead of worry about it. These are promises to the believer. Promises to the follower of Jesus Christ. If you're not a Christian, frankly, you probably should be worried and very concerned with all the things going on in our world right now. But if you're a Christian, you can be at peace and rest knowing God is in control. Jesus, who died on that cross for our sin and rose again from the dead, stands at the door of our life right now, and he knocks and says, "If we'll hear his voice and open the door, he'll come in." Have you asked Jesus Christ to come into your life yet?
1: 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Already know God? 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Answers to questions about the Christian faith, online courses for Christian growth, and video messages from Pastor Greg Laurie can be found at harvest.org.
3: Your Moody Radio weather forecast, smooth sailing through midweek. Lots of sunshine today. A high this afternoon will be right around 85 degrees. Tonight, mainly clear, and overnight low will drop down into the upper 60s. Lots of sunshine on Tuesday, a high in the mid to upper 80s. Wednesday, lots of sun, a high on Wednesday, right around 85. Thursday, isolated showers and storms, the high near 85. And then Friday, a few isolated showers and storms in the mix, a high in the mid to upper 80s. I'm staff meteorologist Sally Russell for Moody Radio, Florida.
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0: Lord, we thank you that you are so much greater, that there's no force, no person, no power that can stand against you, our great God.
7: Satan's blinded the minds of the unbeliever. But Jesus gives sight to the blind.
8: I came born with revenge, but then I came born again, and I want people to know God's love.
5: Now, from the Call of Hope Studios, this is Carl and Crew.
9: Random questions from Allie. Just
0: what?
9: Sitting here, and she looks over at me and goes, "Are you left-handed?" Yes. I am left-handed. Somewhat left-handed. I'm called cross-dominant.
0: Oh, what does that mean?
9: It means I'm messed up, Allie. So I'm right-handed in golfing. I'm right-handed in passing a football. I'm left-handed in writing. I'm left-handed in a jump shot, but I shoot a layup better with my right hand.
0: That's okay, really how about weird. Baseball?
9: Baseball right-handed.
0: Okay, so you are a lot like my son, who's the opposite. He's right-hand dominant in almost everything except for all sports where he's lefty.
10: Really?
9: No way. Really? I've never heard that.
0: Yeah, so he only shoots left-handed. He goes left when he makes his layups. but everything else, he can't write with his left hand to save his life. Everything else is right hand. LeBron James is actually like that too, except the reverse.
9: I didn't know that.
0: LeBron is lefty in all of life, but righty in basketball. So I guess there's a precedent for that.
9: That's interesting. I thought I was very...
7: You're just like LeBron James.
9: Yep. I'm just like LeBron James.
7: Not a difference.
8: Except, thanks for telling him that.
9: Except for the $50 million a year. Like LeBron.
0: You know, just like...
7: Man, could have been you.
9: Fascinating. So I got a weird one for you. Lefties, you know, they say we are in our right mind. And we work out of the right hemisphere of our brain.
0: I have so many things I could say about that.
9: Oh, I got so many things. That's saying something without saying it. Wow. That's really nice.
0: Oh. So are you saying you're in your right mind?
9: Hold on a second. Yeah, you see what I'm dealing with here? I got so many things I can say about that.
0: They say lefties are in their right mind. I don't know about that.
8: How you doing, Jonathan?
7: I'm hanging in there. I'm doing good.
9: You got my wife. She would probably say, yeah, I'm with Yali.
0: Is she right-handed or left-handed?
9: Oh, she's right-handed.
0: Yeah.
9: My son's left-handed. Okay. Our daughter's right-handed.
7: Interesting. Yeah,
0: so you're split.
9: Yeah. And power to the lefties.
0: Any other lefties listening? Just shoot us a text if you're a lefty. We'll see. I mean, it's interesting how it's a right. Most people are right-handed.
7: Most people are right-handed.
0: So it's a right. The world is made for righties, not lefties.
9: So I want to up the stakes. Though. I want to up the stakes here. If you are strawberry blonde or fire red hair and left-handed, I would like to know who is with me on this one, because that now is a limited pool.
7: We're really narrow in the pool.
9: If you've got red hair, strawberry blonde, and a lefty,
0: there you go.
9: You're in your right mind. I got so many things I could say about that. So oh, boy.
0: Well, I'm seeing good feedback from quite a few people who have this sort of, what did you call it?
9: Cross-dominant.
0: I didn't know there was a name for it, but who do some things one-handed and then other things with the other hand. Hmm. That is really interesting.
7: Yeah.
9: Oh, there's a lot of them.
0: Yeah. So I guess you're in good company there.
8: Well, and you say your son? So there you go.
9: Yeah, this is amazing how many are cross-dominant.
0: Wow. I can't do anything with my left hand.
7: Me neither. I mean, I'm certainly not dominant anywhere with my left hand.
9: Write with my left hand. I've been endorsing books, or not endorsing, but trying to write notes in books. And I have to be so calculated. When I fill out a birthday card or something, my bride's like, just write slowly, which is code for make it where someone might be able to understand it.
7: A little legible.
0: Well, you did sign Super Di's birthday card at, just a couple of days ago.
8: You did?
0: And when you gave it back to me, I was like, huh, I wonder what this says.
9: Great. And I tried to be so good and slow.
7: You write cursive, don't you? You write in cursive, Carl?
8: It's a half and half.
7: It looks like you write in cursive. It's not cursive?
9: I don't write in cursive.
7: You don't write in cursive?
9: No, it just kind of came out that way.
7: I thought you don't connect the letters at all.
9: Oh, that's one of the biggest problem revelations there going when a brother asks me, you write in cursive, right? And the answer is, no, I don't.
8: I have no idea.
9: Do we have a redhead who's left-handed yet?
0: I'm looking. 9743 says redheaded lefty. I'm assuming that they are identifying that for themselves. So maybe one.
9: Power to the left-handed redheads. Yeah, we are a scant few out there, let me tell you.
0: Oh, boy.
9: But we're in our right mind.
0: But this cross-dominant thing is getting a lot of feedback.
8: Yeah. Love it.
9: It's great. So you guys are all righties?
7: Yeah,
0: right. Yes.
9: Mm-hmm. It says a lot.
7: What's it say?
9: No, I'm just trying to get back at Allie. The problem is when you start talking like that, you're picking a fight, man.
0: Oh, so
9: you
0: gotta be careful. It's...
7: Absolutely.
9: Oh,
7: it was hard to have my brother, because my brother's a lefty. So there was like dynamics that you had to have at like the dining room table. So I couldn't sit on the left side of my brother eating because I'm a righty and he's a lefty and you just bump into each other.
9: The problem is lefties put their wing out.
7: What do you mean?
9: Because, like, well, we were never taught how to hold things rightly, so our elbow flies up. No, I'm serious. When I write, you see my elbow right now?
0: Oh, that's interesting.
9: That's the way I write. I get my elbow out there like a chicken wing.
0: Well, were desks problematic? Because
7: desks are a big problem. They have some lefty desks in, but like one out of every class.
9: You go and sit down. Everybody's got I suffered a lot.
7: I'm so sorry.
9: I suffered a lot.
0: So you had to tweak.
9: You had to turn your whole boudoir to the right in order to get some real estate in front of you.
7: I went to San Francisco one time, and there was a store there that was, I don't remember what it was called, but it was a store that everything that's normally built for righties was for lefties. So, there were pens with lefty-type grips. There were scissors for left-handed people.
9: What's a pen lefty grip?
7: I don't know. It was ergonomically designed to be to be more in tune for lefty people. There were scissors for left-handed, the whole store, it was like all for left-handed people. I thought that was really interesting because everything is built for right-handed people. It's very true.
9: By the way, I play ping pong with my left hand and I play tennis with my right hand.
7: Why? What does that do?
9: I don't know. I'm cross dominant. I'm telling you, if I tried to play ping pong, and I'm pretty good. I'm fair to middling on ping pong playing.
7: Ping pong's great.
9: But left-handed all the way. If I had to go right-handed, I'd be in trouble.
0: So truly ambidextrous would mean that you could do everything.
9: That's different. That ambidextrous is the ability to
7: do one thing on both sides.
9: Left-handed, bat right-handed, take a left-handed jump shot, take a right-handed jump shot.
0: Really do
7: left-handed
0: everything.
7: And
9: there's some ball players that become ambidextrous. Well, you would know this, Allie. Come on. Some of them become ambidextrous through training.
0: Right. Or sometimes due to injury. You'll see that people will start, if they, like, say, break their right wrist, and then they'll spend those 6 weeks or 8 weeks learning how to do everything with their left hand and come out pretty much able to do both. So you definitely see that. But I wonder what percentage of the population is truly ambidextrous.
9: I wonder what it is. It can't be high. Somebody go
0: okay,
9: to AI.
0: Okay, Statman, that's your
9: come
0: cue.
9: Come on, Statman, get on it.
0: Get those facts.
7: I haven't been Statman for like a month.
9: So here's someone who's really been kissed by God. Yes, I am redheaded, lefty, and I am also ambidextrous.
0: That's kind of a one in a million type of thing.
9: That's not too many, that's for sure.
0: Okay, then.
9: Yeah.
0: Radio silence.
8: I know.
0: What did you come up with?
9: For Statman.
7: I'm sorry, it's hard.
0: Is it?
7: Yeah. Population of the who's left-handed globally, 10 to 12%. Population of the world who's ambidextrous is about 1%.
9: How about cross-dominant? Plug that in there.
7: Oh, goodness. You guys are making room for more radio silence. It takes a while to type these things.
0: Young Thunder is a little out of practice with his stats. You used to be instantaneous with this 4 weeks ago, Jonathan.
9: That's because he told me, he came in and told me he was making stuff up.
0: Inventing it as I go along.
9: No, he wouldn't make anything up.
0: No, he never would. No.
7: I am approximately 18 to 20% cross dominant. So more than ambidextrous, more than left handed, even is cross dominant.
0: Can do both.
7: I'm sorry, guys. I don't sleep anymore. I'm tired. Everything's crazy. Do you guys know how loopy I get?
9: Yes.
7: How much I hallucinate. Sleepwalk in the middle of the night.
9: You sleepwalk?
7: Yes.
0: I mean, it's the newborn days.
7: Weeks ago, I woke up to walking circles around my room, acting like I was holding a baby and there's nothing in my hands. And
9: that's
7: an
9: embarrassing moment.
7: I woke up and my wife said, "What are you doing?" And I said, "What are you talking about?" And I look down and there's nothing in my hands.
0: Oh, wow.
7: And I'm walking circles around the room.
0: Okay, so we'll give you grace on the stats while you recover.
9: I got a funny personal thing that I just got alerted to.
7: What's that?
9: So This is totally, since we're being random, let's keep being random here.
7: No, I like it.
9: So my wife discovered yesterday that we had this big gathering in our neighbor's area where we just, everybody got together and we had a big old feed and it was great and it was fun. Anyway, so my wife, man, she's good at grabbing stuff so that we don't leave it behind. And she grabbed a chair and then we found out, whoa, she's walking around going, oh, I took a neighbor's chair.
0: And grabbed it up.
9: So I put it back outside and I texted my neighbor and I said, my wife ripped off your chair. He goes, are you missing? I said, are you missing chair? He said, yeah, I am. I said, my wife ripped it, man. And I said, I'll get it back to you. He knows I'm joking. But we got it back to him. Now I just got alert that I returned the wrong chair.
0: Oh, no.
7: You returned one of your own chairs.
9: Yeah, so I returned one of our chairs. Now I got to go back and get a hold of my neighbor.
7: You know what the Bible says, eye for an eye, chair for a chair.
9: Funny. Same guy that has a yard sign that says, don't be a good neighbor and don't let your dog poop on the lawn.
7: Okay. Oh, man, you're really...
0: You guys are going to be buds.
7: Yeah,
9: we're getting tighter and tighter.
0: Oh, yeah.
9: Ripping off chairs, making sure dogs don't poop on the lawn, all that stuff. Okay, hang on. There's method to this madness. I promise you, this is Toby Mac, the goodness of God. Lefties with red hair.
0: Yeah! Unite.
9: Yeah, unite. We...

0: Toby Mac, the goodness, and he is good. Man, isn't God good? You know, we live in a world that is constantly bumping our cup. And it's not even that people are ill-intended all the time. There is many occasions when people willfully intend to cause injury. And that can make us, not modern nomenclature, ticked off. Mm-hmm. Actual language, angry. I want us to be careful with anger. I want to just say one thing here first. Don't super spiritualize anger. Anger stuffed becomes explosives down the road. And I really mean that. You see that in marriage all the time. This is why it's important. In fact, the context of this, be angry and do not sin, and don't let the sun go down on your anger. A couple of things going on here. One is, anger is real. Don't let it persist. Process it. And I'm going to give you a big yes as to how to process this, even if you don't have someone to help you with it. But you do have someone to help you with it in a lot of contexts, because right after this passage in Ephesians 4, we go right into be imitators of God, loving one another, really relational stuff. It goes into wives and husbands, children and parents, servants and masters, all of these relationships that are in our world, and that encompasses all of them right there. So it's interesting, and I think a lot of people sell this short. God's given us relationships to help us process anger in a way that it doesn't get a toehold in our life. But if it persists, and I mentioned this a couple hours ago, my heart genuinely goes out to a lot of people that are on streets of big cities or small, and they find themselves without a home and without love. But if you walk past some of these people, especially in downtown Chicago, there's a certain significant percentage that just have anger. And by the way, that you can't write that all off to, yeah, it does it become a mental illness of sorts? Sure. But there's you go back in those storylines and you will find abuse. You will find neglect. You will find withholding of love. And then what do you do with that anger? Well, in some of these cases, guys, it puts you on the streets because it's you got no place to process this stuff. I mean, it's just a reality. So we should have mercy for people like that, for sure. But here's an interesting thing. One of the greatest wars, according to the Apostle Paul, is unresolved anger, because you give Satan a toehold. So we need each other. Right? The body of Christ, we need each other. Relationships, husbands, wives, parents, children. Don't exasperate your children, but love them and process stuff. But then we look over in this great book of James, and it deals with anger as well. But it deals with it in a way that gives hope within reach to everyone. So is it true, Allie, that undealt with anger can get a toehold in our life?
1: Absolutely.
0: And we've all seen it, right?
1: We've all seen it. We've all experienced it.
0: We've experienced it. We've done it. And we know how that can just, I mean, nothing can steal the fruit of the Spirit like unresolved anger. So the question is, how do we deal with it? Coming up here in a couple of minutes, we're going to take you to a text in James that might surprise you. 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
9: She lives in the city, but wouldn't mind a little house on the prairie. Allie is in the crew. You're listening to Carl and Crew.
10: That was funny.
11: I love that one.
10: That's funny.
11: So love that one.
1: I love that one. It's very
10: precious.
11: So cute.
10: That is precious. Okay, so we're talking about anger. Why? Because it's a portal for spiritual war. Wow. All you got to do is go to Ephesians 4. Don't let the sun go down on your anger and give Satan a foothold. So unresolved anger does become like storing explosives, and one day it's going to come out. So there's nothing noble about holding on to it. This is why we need husbands, wives, brothers, sisters, parents, kids, kids, parents, workers, you name it, all of us helping each other shoulder that. Now, what do you do if you don't have that? And is there even a higher road here? And there is, and it's in our relationship with God, because oftentimes we don't find that we got a relational situation that's conducive to processing anger. And that happens, right?
1: Happens all the time.
10: Yeah, all the time. So this is interesting, and this is why any text out of context is pretext. In James 1, here's what we find. Know this, my brothers, let every person be quick to hear, slow to speak, and slow to anger. Okay, that's one verse. Here's what's interesting. We often look at that passage and we go, yeah, I got to be a good listener. But the question is, who are we listening to? And it is listening. Look, you can find lots of passages for listening to other people. I'm not saying don't listen to people. But what the context of this passage is not listening to people. It's listening to God through his word. Watch this. For the anger of man does not produce the righteousness of God. Therefore, put away all this filthiness and rampant wickedness and receive meekness and through the implanted word, which is able to save your souls. So watch this. Be doers of the word, not hearers only. So now you get added context for be quick to listen. What are we listening to? Be hearers of the word. And then it goes on. Be doers of the word, not just hearers only. So you hear it, and then you act on that truth that you get, because otherwise you're going to deceive yourselves. And then it goes on to say all the blessings of being a hearer and a doer of that word, because you will be blessed in your doing. And then it talks about great religion and what it looks like being unstained by the world. So James gives an answer for anger that is very different, and that is, let the truth of God's word so permeate your mind that you act on it And is it true that acting on truth can mitigate the risk of unresolved anger? Allie, what do you say?
1: Absolutely, because you think about, you know, when you get into that moment of anger. I got a phone call from my daughter last week. Something had happened at school that I was so angry about. And as soon as I hung up the phone, hearing how upset she was, there were so many things going through my mind in that moment,
10: right?
1: That were not godly in terms of what would be a good way to respond, you know? And so you think about like that rush, your face starts to feel flushed, your fists might even clench up a little bit. And if you're not careful, you can respond in a lot of ways that are not helpful, driven by your emotions. And then you start thinking about the word of God, how we are called to, in humility, consider others more important than ourselves, and how we're called to love our enemies and pray for those who persecute us. And it's not like all of a sudden in a moment you have a roadmap for how to respond to the situation, but all of a sudden you're reminded of the truth of what God says about anger and how we are to conduct ourselves, how
10: Vengeance.
1: We are.

0: For us. And all of a sudden, all of these verses, all of this truth from God's word starts to bring you back to true north, where then you can begin to start to think clearly and biblically, and then respond from a place of, okay, God, there are things that I need to do here, but I'm trusting you. I'm not going to put this on myself to get vengeance. I'm not going to respond by my emotions. I'm going to submit that to you. Let the truth of your word wash over me. Reframe how I'm seeing this so that I can take a next step.
1: Boom, boom, boom. See, it's interesting. And by the way, this is why listen to the word of God and then do it. Because the doing is, okay, vengeance is mine, I will repay. This isn't gritted teeth like you're going to get them, God. No, the doing there is trusting the sovereignty, providence of God. He sees, he's not wringing his hands. The scales are going to be made even, maybe not here, but maybe in the life to come. But it's okay because I'm held secure. I know who I am in Jesus. My identity is not based on this goober, goofball dude who just did my daughter wrong or whatever. I don't know the scenario.
0: For sure.
1: But it is grounded in Christ Jesus, my Lord. Wow. And the unique thing here is be quick to listen, listening to the word of God. But then what does James say? But be a doer of that. And sometimes the doing is just the holding on to a truth, right, Allie?
0: Yeah. I mean, and when it comes to anger, sometimes the doing is the waiting. That's the hardest part, because you want to do about 10,000 things when you are enraged. And you think about, I mean, horrifically, how many crimes are the result of people just purely responding in the rage of emotion?
1: Yeah, I mean, you know, it's really interesting. There's a guy on the Bears. He's not on the Bears. He's on San Francisco 49ers. And I saw a clip. And he got off on the sidelines, and it was a scuffle, and it was not good, and he had a helmet on, and a guy got up and got in his grill from the other team. And what did he do? His name's Greenlaw. Great player. Great guy. And he headbutted him with his helmet.
2: Yeah, he got suspended for
1: He got suspended for a game of from pay and everything, guys. So this is like big dollars. It's hard in that moment.
0: Yeah.
1: When somebody's up in your grill, this is why the word of God has got to be baked into our hearts so that when the time comes, we aren't losing it, right?
0: Yeah, because it's easier to do it than you might realize.
1: Yeah. It's a good discussion. So processing anger with the truth of God's word does not preclude that we need each other and benefit from each other and help and process anger and owning what you can own, especially in marriage and all that. But it is a phenomenal, it's not even a fallback plan. It's plan one, right?
0: Yes.
1: It's first line. So I don't know what is at risk today in your life, guys. I don't know where you've let anger maybe get a toehold in your life. You got to release that, and you got to trust God, open his word, look at his promises. They are true, and you can hold on to those, and maybe the doing is just embracing the reality that in the end, God will make injustice right. It doesn't make injustice any less painful, but he will make it right. Whew. Let's get a couple news hits, Young Thunder.
2: Minnesota Congresswoman Ilhan Omar is calling a federal raid of her home, quote, an attempt to target political enemies and weaponize federal law enforcement. The Democrat posted a statement on social media after federal agents searched her Washington, D.C. area home Monday morning. The raid was reportedly in connection to an investigation into Omar's immigration paperwork. This comes after Homeland Security Secretary Mark Wayne Mullen revealed there was an ongoing investigation into Omar and claimed she married her brother to bring him into the U.S. Omar has denied the claims. An incident in Six Flags over Georgia is responsible for one death and at least four injuries on the Goliath roller coaster. The accident occurred Monday afternoon and the ride was evacuated shortly after. The roller coaster, which reaches heights of 200 feet and speeds of 70 miles an hour, was stopped with a set of cars at the top of the ride. The cause of the accident is still under investigation, and police have not confirmed witness accounts that the man fell from the coaster after being launched from his seat. I'm Jonathan, and that's your quick update.
1: Yeah, I am not a big... I'm

0: I like one kind of roller coaster. I love speed, and I love steep, and I love sharp turns. But if you do one flip upside down, I'm out. I'm out.
1: Fair.
0: And I do not like that.
1: Fair.
0: And this is a bad advertisement for roller coasters.
1: It is. I've been keeping up with this story, and it looks like Six Flags as a company has shut down multiple rides across the country now in some kind of response to this, I believe. And the word came back that when the carts came back around, they're still investigating, but the safety bar on that seat was up.
2: And so it
1: might have been a safety mechanism failing.
3: And they were having issues with the seats. They were reporting and interviewing people. Sorry, Jonathan.
1: No, please keep going.
3: They were interviewing people afterwards, and they were saying they were hearing the clicks and things were happening to their safety
1: while they were on the ride.
3: While they were on the ride. Oh, it was horrific. Yeah.
0: Yeah, I don't want to talk about it anymore.
1: It's not good.
0: Oh, boy. We are in a spiritual war. Anyone notice that?
1: Yes. Yeah.
3: Yeah.
1: Certainly do.
0: Constantly.
3: Yeah.
0: And there are demonic forces coming at us constantly. That's why we're tackling this topic this week. But greater is he who is in you than he who is in the world. How good God is. This is Brandon Lake. You love this song, Young Thunder.
1: Yeah, it's one of my new favorites. You got to take a listen.

0: I know why you love that song.
1: Right?
0: Thunder.
1: Come on.
0: Whew. That's some good stuff.
1: I could listen to that probably 50 times in a row. I might on my way home. Who knows? I'll fill you in tomorrow.
0: Let us know how many times you looped it.
2: Yeah.
0: Oh, we're in a spiritual war, and we got to get some of just, we got to just get it out there. I had a great sit down with Dr. Sam Storms. I think you're going to benefit from this in a big way. Hang on.
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0: This is war. That's the topic of our weekend. We are in a spiritual war, and I think we need to be careful with this. We can be really ignorant to it. We can be oblivious to the reality that there is a war around us. But we can also be fixated on demons and Satan himself. Neither one of those are where God wants us to camp out. But we've got a war. And, you know, there's this showdown that happened on Mount Carmel. It's found in 1 Kings 18. It is an epic, epic picture. I'm going to bring in Sam Storms right now, Dr. Sam Storms with us. You know, I was preaching through 1 Kings 18 recently here, Sam. And the intriguing thing about this showdown is that the central figures here, it's certainly not Ahab and Jezebel. It's certainly not Baal. And it's a showdown between Yahweh and Baal and who has the real power. But it's the nation of Israel. And estimates are there could have been 10, 20, 30,000 people up on those hills of Mount Carmel. And it's a cautionary tale because the nation of Israel now was not committed to Yahweh. They had, as the prophet says, they're limping between Baal and Yahweh. And they had gotten a toehold of demonic forces. Sam, how vital is ridding ourselves of any idols to be freed from a satanic influence? Or am I reading too much into it here?
2: No, you're not reading too much into it. In fact, the whole story takes me back to 1 Corinthians chapter 10, where Paul says, "Therefore, my beloved, flee from idolatry." And then he talks about how some Corinthians were seeking to visit the temples where food was sacrificed to Satan and to demons, and then get up and go to the church and sit around the Lord's table. And he says, if you expose yourself to the influence of the enemy at those sacrificial dinners, he said, you're exposing yourself to the influence of the devil. He says, you cannot drink the cup of the Lord and the cup of demons. You can't partake of the table of the Lord and the table of demons. He said, don't commune with demons in your act of idolatry. And of course, we could extend that. It's not just an issue. Of course, in our day, it's different. We don't have these demonic or satanic temples in every city that Christians would be tempted to visit. But any form of idolatry, any way in which we prioritize an object or an experience or a person or anything above God, we expose ourselves to the influence of the enemy. And Paul is very clear about that. He says, you are communing. I mean, that's very interesting. He uses the word communion. He says, you're communing with demons when you engage in idolatry.
0: Yeah, and it's interesting, too, because where my mind goes right now is the Church of Laodicea. They wouldn't have seen themselves as communing with demons, but they were. They thought that their wealth had them pretty well set. They thought they could see things pretty clearly. They thought they were clothed in finery. And, I mean, the vision that they got was, man, sobering. You, my goodness, you are naked, you're pitiable, you're poor, you're blind. Get eye salve, get clothes on, and they'd push Jesus out. Can Jesus cohabitate with idolatry? Can he?
2: Well, no, that's Paul's point in 1 Corinthians 10. You cannot partake of demons and of the Lord himself at the table of the Lord. Now, again, the cannot there is not talking about a metaphysical impossibility. He's saying is you shouldn't. It's like you say to a Christian, you can't commit adultery. Well, of course, he can in terms of just pure ability, but it's so morally incongruous. It is such a contradiction of who the Christian is. Yeah. And again, I think Christians have to come to understand the nature of the authority they have in Christ. We have been not only saved, but we have, according to Ephesians 1 and 2, we've been seated with Christ in heavenlies, beneath whose feet are all principalities and powers. So sometimes Christians fail to realize that their position in Christ has them with as much authority over the demonic as Jesus expressed when he walked this earth.
0: Yeah, so I want to go back to Mount Carmel. The interesting thing that Elijah said to the nation of Israel, by the way, and so that would have been the elders, the leaders, and we don't know for sure how many were there, but there were probably thousands, maybe more, about 350,000 in the northern kingdom at that time. So it would have been enough where they all would have gotten the word. But he's saying you're limping between these two. And indecision is actually decision. This is why, and I'm not trying to scare people straight here with God, but the cost attached to kind of dancing or limping between the gods of this age and the one true living God, it's costly, Sam.
2: Yes, it is. It's costly, not only in this life, but in eternity future. That's why whenever Christians are in a battle with the temptations of Satan and his minions, as it were, I always direct them to Luke chapter 10, where Jesus sends out the 72. And the thing to remember, when people read this, you need to remember, these are 72 anonymous disciples, not an apostle among them, not an elder, a pastor, or a seminary grad, average followers of Jesus. And they return saying, Lord, even the demons are subject to us in your name. And Jesus says, I've given you authority to tread on serpents and scorpions and over all the power of the enemy, and nothing shall hurt you. I mean, that is an incredible declaration by Jesus. And I fear that a lot of Christians, they cower in terror at the expression of the demonic. If somebody manifests because they're being oppressed by an evil spirit, so many Christians just turn tail and run. I can remember many times in my own church where there might have been somebody who was manifesting a demonic presence, and people ran to me and they said, Sam, you got to come over and deal with this person. Yeah. I said, no, you do it. Yeah. You have just as much authority in the name of Jesus as I do. And they go, really? And I said, yes. Just because I went to seminary and you didn't doesn't mean that I have more authority than you do. This is an incredible story in Luke 10. It goes all the way down through verse 20. I would encourage Christians to read it and meditate upon it.
0: Yeah, no, it's so true. I remember a day in Alaska that a woman crawled to the top of a beautiful building to our office space and was manifesting demonic spirits, and there was that freak out mode. It was a beautiful learning lesson, though, because I stood in a room with a few pastors and some counselors, and they witnessed the power of God to have authority when we declare the name of Jesus over these manifestations. So those are the extreme things. And some people might say, well, why don't we see more of that here? Quick thought. When we see this post-Christian nation decline more into moral relativism, might it be true, Sam, that we're going to see more and more physical manifestations of these demonic activities?
2: Undoubtedly so. Undoubtedly so. And here's the thing that Christians need to realize, and it's a dangerous idea they have in their minds. If they don't see some grand expression of idolatry, some overtly immoral behavior, the kind of perverse and disgusting things we see in our world today, they think, I'm safe, I'm okay. I have little sins. Those tiny little things like lying and getting mad at a brother or sister and stealing a little bit here or there. And yet in Ephesians 4, Paul says, put away falsehood, speak the truth. He says, be angry and do not sin, and give no place to the devil.
0: Yeah.
2: So Paul is saying, when you yield to just these little temptations in your relationship with other people,
0: yes,
2: you are opening the door to the influence of the devil. He goes on and says, let the thief steal no longer, but rather let no corrupting talk come out of your mouths. All of these things, we could list them forever and ever. Expose the believer to the influence of the devil. I mean, that's an amazing statement by Paul. Don't give the devil a place in your life by this kind of unrepentant, sinful behavior. So I know people will say, well, I don't have a statue of an idol on the mantle in my home, and I don't play around with false gods. So they think they're safe, and they don't realize that Satan is just as active in these kinds of sins that disrupt the life of the body of Christ. And they need to be aware of this.
0: I love it. Let's just say right now that there's someone listening who is bowing down at the altar of a 401k. Okay? Let's just say that. Or let's just pick a couple others. Envy, gossip, just basic. I mean, these are basic idols that scream our name every day. How does a person, this is clunky, but I'll use it. How does a person self-deliver? And how important are prayers of renunciation, opening our mouth and speaking, Sam?
2: Yes, definitely prayers of renunciation. And again, I think the answer, it may sound simplified and trite, but the answer of Scripture is very clear. That the only way that you overcome the allure of one pleasure in our world is with a greater pleasure, and that is in Jesus Christ.
0: Boom, brother.
2: People have to devote themselves to learning about him, to trusting him, to talking to him, to worshiping him, to reading the word, and at all times throughout the day, just meditating on who Jesus is. You know, Paul talks in Ephesians 3 about the excellencies of the Lord Jesus Christ that he wanted to make known to the Gentiles. How many Christians today actually really understand the unsearchable riches of Christ that Paul uses in Ephesians 3? That ultimately is the greatest defense in spiritual warfare. It's cultivating that close, intimate relationship with Jesus and bringing into your thought process. So it just bathes your soul, it bathes your mind, it bathes your words in the unsearchable riches of Christ. When a person does that, the enemy has no entry point. The enemy can do nothing. And if the enemy, if you've already let him in and he's exploiting certain things in your life, repent, renounce, and turn yourself to dig deeply into the unsearchable riches of Christ.
0: Dr. Sam Storm's my guest. Your buddy, John Piper, nailed it with Meditations of Christian Hedonist, this call to find that greater yes in the enjoyment of God. Boy, he nailed that, didn't he?
2: Absolutely. Yeah, I completely agree. That's why people think that the solution to their sin problems is more willpower, gritting their teeth, clenching their fist, yelling no at sin. No, the key to Christian growth in holiness is by cultivating a deeper delight in all that God is for us in Jesus.
0: Boom. That is beautiful. Well, I got to tell you something, Boom Crew. Sam has written a lot of phenomenal books, no doubt about it. But we've got a one-stop shop for you for a lot of those tools, not least of which is Understanding Spiritual Warfare, a Comprehensive Guide. And some of you are like, you know what? I need to do a deep dive on this. This is a tool that will not disappoint. Text the word STORM. We'll get you a link to his website. You're going to see a lot of resources there. Get over to the little column that says bookstore. Click on that. 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

0: This is Phil Zilke from the ministry Phil's Friends. Consider this. As I was driving down the street with my boys, we quickly learned what happens when pressure changes. About 30 feet in front of us, a water main broke. Water, sand, and rocks started spewing everywhere. You can probably imagine our reactions as I slammed on the brakes. Later, water began bubbling up in other places too. They had fixed a problem earlier that day, but when the water was turned back on, the change in pressure exposed other weaknesses in the pipe. Isn't life like that? Everything can seem fine until the pressure changes. A diagnosis, a financial struggle, a relationship problem, weaknesses we didn't even know were there begin to show. Psalm 18:2 says, "The Lord is my rock, my fortress, and my deliverer." God is the master builder. He never cracks under pressure. So when the pressure rises, don't try to hold everything together yourself. Put your trust in the one who can. This is Phil Zilke from Phil's Friends. To learn more, go to philsfriends.org.
1: For your walk with Jesus, I'm David Wolin with Haven Today, inviting you to anchor your day in God's Word.
2: We tend to forget how dependent we are on things utterly outside our control. Sometimes it's only in a season of drought that we begin to realize how much we need God to provide even the basics of life. But you know, our world is dry in another way as well. It's thirsty for something. Can you feel that? It's not just a physical thirst, but a thirst of the soul, a longing most people can't even put into words. But Psalm 143 says, "My soul thirsts for you like a parched land." And let me tell you, nothing can quench that thirst except the living water, which Jesus, and only Jesus, can give. Get more encouragement for your walk with Jesus. 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
3: Your Moody Radio weather forecast, smooth sailing through midweek. Lots of sunshine today. A high this afternoon will be right around 85 degrees. Tonight, mainly clear, and overnight low will drop down into the upper 60s. Lots of sunshine on Tuesday, a high in the mid to upper 80s. Wednesday, lots of sun, a high on Wednesday, right around 85. Thursday, isolated showers and storms, a high near 85. And then Friday, a few isolated showers and storms in the mix, a high in the mid to upper 80s. I'm staff meteorologist Sally Russell for Moody Radio, Florida.
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5: 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And so what they're thinking is that the only purpose of work is to get money, and if I had money, I wouldn't need to work. 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
6: Welcome to Open the Bible with Pastor Colin Smith. I'm Steve Hiller. Glad you're listening. And Colin, we're looking at work today, and it sounds like we're going to be looking at what is the purpose of work.
7: We certainly are. And to try and recover, I think, a biblical view of work, I think it's a tragedy that so often work has been viewed as merely the means to the end of getting some money in order to survive. Yeah. That's not what it is. We have a God who is a creator, and God has created us with great purposes in view. He has planned work for us to do, and that's part of what he does in creation. And so I think one of the great things that's happening these days in the church is that there's a recovery of a biblical view of work, that this is not simply a means to an end, but a way in which we actually glorify God by doing things that he has particularly called and commissioned us to do, and that that's true not only of what we call Christian work, but of all forms of work. And to see that is to find new motivation, I think. And I hope that's going to be an encouragement for people to see in a new way that God is interested in the work that you do.
6: We see that in the book of 1 Thessalonians. We're in chapter 4 again today as we begin a message entitled, "The Urgency of Willing Work." Here is Pastor Colin.
7: Today we come to the subject of the urgency of willing work. And it's a theme that I think is obviously appropriate for us today as we celebrate the service that so many within the congregation give week by week and throughout the year in the life and ministry of this church. I tell you, for me, it is a joy
5: every morning to come in here and to see on the monitors the listing that often goes to more than one screen of things that are going on in any one day in the life of this church. Ministry to smaller groups and to larger groups and training courses and ministry to children and to young people and to folks of all adult ages. Ministries of compassion and of evangelism and of world outreach. It goes on and it goes on. I spoke the other week, just a few weeks ago, to someone in the foyer who was a visitor for the first time, and I knew she was a visitor for the first time because she said to me, "Now you're the pastor, it must be really quiet working here during the week." And I said, "Oh, that couldn't be further from the truth." And the reality is that ministry happens in multiple ways because God has placed it into the hearts of many, many people to make it happen. And this is a gift from God, which we cherish and for which we thank Him today. If you walk around this building on any given day during the week, you will find people somewhere around who are either practicing, painting, repairing, cleaning, restocking, printing, mailing, or whatever it is. And in the mercy of God, ministry multiplies because God has placed it in the hearts of His people. And that's one reason why it's a good thing that we come to this theme of work. Second good reason for us to look at the theme of work as we come to it in the Bible today is that this is Father's Day. And most dads spend most of their time engaged in some kind of work. And the question is, what does the Bible have to say about that? What place does your working life have in the purpose and the plan of God? And there are some very wonderful and important things that the Bible has to teach us about that, and we find them right here in this letter of Thessalonians as we've come to it this morning. Let me give a kind of broad introduction simply by saying this, that there are probably two common errors that are made in the way that many people think about work. The first is what we might call the secularized view, which is that work is simply a means of getting money. That you go to work in order to be able to support yourself and your family. And indeed, that is a worthy thing to do. But the question is that all that it is? Every week, there are folks buying lottery tickets. And in their minds is this thought, if I win the lottery, I don't need to work anymore. And so what they're thinking is that the only purpose of work is to get money, and if I had money, I wouldn't need to work. Now, is that all that work is? Or does it have some intrinsic value within itself? Is it something more? We're going to see that it certainly is. Then there's a second error that some folks fall into, and I've called that the spiritualized view. And that is the one that you hear sometimes among some Christians, that work is wonderful because it's a great opportunity to share the gospel. And of course, that is true. We are salt and light in the world. But do you really think that God sits, as it were, yawning, bored in heaven while you're cutting checks and doing deals and teaching kids and serving customers or whatever it is, and that only when you engage in a conversation about the gospel does a little red light go on in heaven and God kind of comes, as it were, to attention and says, "Oh, he's done something useful today, that's excellent." I mean, really? Does God care about the work that you do? Now, the problem with this secular misunderstanding and with the spiritualized misunderstanding is that they both see work merely as a means to an end. The secular end being money, the spiritual end being evangelism. But neither have really grasped the biblical principle that work has intrinsic value and worth, that God dignifies it, and that it is part of His great blessing and purpose for our lives. Remember that the gift of work came before the fall in the Bible, not after. So I want us to grasp a biblical view of work. I want to paint a couple of things from the broad picture in the Bible first, and then to focus in on Thessalonians. Let's begin with the broad before we focus in. Your work reflects the image of God, and that gives it great dignity. Now, the first thing that we learn about God in the Bible is that He is a worker. In the beginning, God created the heavens and the earth. And here's something very wonderful. The Bible says that He did this in two ways. It's described in two ways. The Psalms say that the earth is the work of his hands, and Genesis and in other places of the Bible tells us that the world was created by the word of his mouth. So by the work of his hands, he dignifies forever all manual labor. And by the word of his mouth, he dignifies forever what we call in our culture professional work. Whatever your work is, work that is given by God within this created order is a wonderful reflection of his own image. It is part of the stamp of being made in the image of God. It has therefore inherent dignity and value. It is a gift from the Lord. Now, not only is your work a reflection of the image of God, but secondly, big picture, your work fulfills a calling from God. It fulfills a calling from God. Now, again, going right back to the beginning of the Bible, remember that God planted a garden, and then he put Adam in charge of it, giving him responsibility for cultivating what God had made. And right from the beginning, you see this very wonderful principle in the Bible, that God intends that there should be a partnership between him and us in regards to his creative work, and we'll see in the Bible also in relation to the work of the gospel as well. I love the story of the old gardener who had worked for years cultivating a beautiful garden. And one day, his pastor visited. And this man has great joy in showing his pastor all of the flowers and the shrubs and naming them all. And the pastor was very, very taken with this, lifted in his spirit, and began to speak about the glory of God. And he said, isn't it wonderful that God makes all these things grow and the beauty and diversity of their color and so forth? And the old man was beginning to get a little bit irked by the fact that God was getting all the credit for the garden that he had worked on so many years. And so he said to the pastor, well, now I just want you to know, this garden wasn't up to much when God had it all to himself. Now, there's a very profound point in that. God could have made self-sustaining gardens, but he didn't. His creative purpose, you see, was not just that we should be observers of his work, but participants in it. That's the key principle, and we learn it right from the creation. He ordered the world in this way, and he created you and me in this way, so that we should not simply be observers, but participants in his work. So he plants a garden, and he places it under the care of a gardener. He creates a human life, and what does he do? He places the life of that child in the arms of a mother. He sends his son into the world so that there should be a gospel. What does he do? He trusts that gospel to his church so that we may bring it to the world, because we are not to be observers only of the work of God, but we are to be participants in it. Which is why Paul says so wonderfully in the New Testament, we are God's fellow workers. And that applies not only in terms of the ministry that we have in the church, what a marvelous privilege that is to be fellow workers with God in ministry, but it is also true of whatever work God has assigned to you in the created order. So you see, how does God protect us? Through policemen and through firemen. Thank God for their calling and their participation in the works of God. Think about it. God provides for our education. How? Through teachers and professors. God provides for our health. How? Through nurses and doctors. God provides for our food. How? Through farmers and all those folks who work in grocery stores. God provides for our homes. How? Through builders and electricians and through plumbers and guys who do drywall. Thank God for these guys. God provides for our pleasure and for our joy through folks who work in the parks department, recreation, sports, the arts, music, and travel agents. Participants in the work of God. Not observers only, but partners, God's fellow workers. Now, you can extend the list, but you get the point. Once you see that what you have been called by God to do within the created order, as well as the work of the church, that the whole of your life is a participation in the work of God and an advancing of His purpose, it will lift your whole perspective as you drive in the car to your workplace, as you go about your daily responsibilities, whether they be paid or whether they be unpaid. This is the work that God has given me to do.
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5: Choose your work carefully. Been reflecting on this a lot, and we've been talking about it in our home. How do you choose your work? How do you discern what it is God wants you to do? Well, look at your gifts. You see, God has made you good at some things, and that wasn't by accident. You talk about it comes to me naturally. What you mean is that God enabled you to do that. And He didn't give gifts at random. He enabled you to do what you can do well. So watch that, observe that, and follow that. Keep an eye on capacity. There's an important principle here. Jesus told a story about a king who gave equal amounts of money to 10 servants, and then they invested the money, and when the king came back, he gave responsibility according to the capacity that each of them had demonstrated. So one had gained 100% return, and the king gave him charge over 10 cities. Another had gained 50% return, and the king gave him charge over 5 cities. Why the difference? Because they'd both been faithful. Well, they had demonstrated different capacities. And the right work for you will stretch your capacity, and you will grow by pursuing it. But it will match the capacity that God has given to you, that He has trusted to you, and therefore that He calls you to use. There is a fit that comes in working life that is part of the matching of God's creation in you and His providence, His purpose for your life. And then there's the whole issue of joy. That which delights the heart, and it's worth keeping an eye on that. You know, this came up in our home just this week. I have my son's permission to relate it, but I've enjoyed some great conversations over these last weeks, as Karen has with our younger boy David, about what he should be pursuing in life. He's just a freshman at college. He's good at math, and he's decided to major in economics. And I asked one of the business guys in the church, you know, what should I do to encourage a freshman at college who is becoming interested in economics? And he said to me, get him the Wall Street Journal and tell him to read it every day for 3 years. So we had a chat, and I said, you know, do you want to do this? And I'll subscribe to the Wall Street Journal if you want to read it. So we did, and it came for the first time this week into our house. And I came home about 10:30 one evening this last week and found David here buried in the newspaper. And he kind of popped his head over the newspaper and he said, Dad, I love this. I love this. And, you know, we had a great conversation because to me that was another indication that he was following the right track. There's something within the heart that responds to this, and God has put it there. These things aren't by accident. So your work is a wonderful thing and part of God's purpose for your life. It's a reflection of His image. It's a calling and a pursuit of His purpose. So choose it carefully and watch in relation to gifts and capacity, and also in relation to the joys of your heart, and pursue it under the blessing of God. Now, I want us to focus in more clearly at this point on 1 Thessalonians, because beyond these general principles about work that we derive from the Bible, there is some wonderful, specific teaching about working life here in this passage. We've seen that your work reflects the image of God. We've seen that your work fulfills a calling from God. And I want us to see from Thessalonians that your work expresses the love of God. I have to say that this was something that came to me fresh this week as I wrestled with this passage. I had never noticed before the strong connection that Paul makes between work and love. I mean, would you put these two naturally together? Love and work? Well, I want you to notice in 1 Thessalonians chapter 4 in verse 9 and 10, that's exactly what happens. Verse 9. About brotherly love, we do not need to write to you, for you yourselves have been taught by God to love each other. Then verse 11, he goes on to say, work with your hands so that you will not be dependent on anybody. You put these two together and the flow of thought is very clear, that it is an expression of love that I provide for myself and those who are trusted to me, and that that should be part of my Christian goal and my ambition. My work, therefore, is an expression of love. Now, if that was all it was, we might pass over the point, but once you notice it, you'll find it's everywhere in Thessalonians. Look back to chapter 1 and verse 3. Chapter 1 and verse 3. And Paul's describing here the first effects of the gospel when it came powerfully to these people. And he says, we continually remember before our God and Father your work produced by faith and what? Your labor prompted by love. See, love is born in the heart of a Christian believer, and what comes out of that love is what? Hard work, labor, work and love. Or look at chapter 2 and verses 8 and 9, and you see it in Paul's own example. Verse 8, we loved you. We loved you so much that we were delighted to share not only the gospel, but our lives as well. And what flows out of that? Verse 9, surely you remember, brothers, our toil and our hardship. We worked night and day in order not to be a burden to anyone. Or if you look at chapter 5 and verse 13, you'll see it again. He's talking about those who work hard among you. Chapter 5 and verse 13, hold them in the highest regard in love, there's love again, because of what? Their work. Their work. So Paul is joining together two things that are not always close in our minds and in our hearts. It came to me with fresh power to see this, that God's calling to work is an expression in the life of a Christian believer of the love that he places within our hearts. I want to try and apply that this morning in three particular ways, how work and love fit together. That's the key point here. Here's the first. Love works for the good of others. Now, if you want to get a snapshot of Bible teaching about how to do well in your job, you can't do better than 1 Thessalonians chapter 4 and verse 11 and 12. Paul describes here a working style that will enable you to have the respect, that's the word he uses, of your colleagues in the workplace, and will ensure normally that you are able to hold and retain and succeed in a job so that you will be able to provide for yourself and for others and not become dependent on others. So that's the whole point of what he is saying here in this verse. If you are not to be dependent on others, then you need to be able to be successful in the work that God has given you to do. And he's going to describe precisely what that looks like. Three things very clearly in this verse. Look at it right there in the Bible. Make it, verse 11, your ambition to lead a quiet life. And you'll notice from verse 12, he's talking about your ordinary daily life. He's talking here about the workplace. Make it your ambition to lead a quiet life. Work quietly.
6: 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And today's message, The Urgency of Willing Work, is from a larger series in the book of 1 Thessalonians called Living Like There's No Tomorrow. 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And if that's where you're at, this series can help. In the book of 1 Thessalonians, the Apostle Paul reminds us of the urgency of living for Christ. 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It's your generosity that allows us to bring you Pastor Colin's teaching, whether you listen on the radio, online, through the app, or any other way you've connected with this ministry. And as you give a gift of any amount this month, we want to say thank you by sending you a copy of Tim Keller's book called What is Wrong with the World? And Colin, what's one thing that you'd like people to take away from this book?
7: Well, there are so many things. I found it to be compelling and a marvelous read and a really easy read. But you've asked me for one thing. I think I'd go for the chapter that Keller has written on true repentance. It's marvelous. It's pure gold. He says that he became a believer in 1970 and for some time made little or no progress in his Christian life, that he wasn't really seeing the change that he thought. And he comes to the startling conclusion. After a period of time, he concluded the problem was I didn't know how to repent. And so he gets into what it really means to repent. It is so foundational. You think that everyone knows what this is, but actually that's not the case. And he gets into speaking about how we need to see our sin, how we need to confess our sin, how we need to mourn our sin, and then how we need to hate our sin, and how real change follows genuine repentance. And he makes the point, it's pretty challenging stuff. If there's not significant change happening in your life, perhaps the root cause is that you've not really understood what it means to actually repent. So here's a book that tells us what sin is, how it operates in the life of a person, and what we can do about it. It leads us to God's marvelous grace, which of course is found as we draw near to him in faith and the Lord Jesus Christ and in repentance. So I think it'd be really helpful, really practical, and commend it to everyone to read.
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8: Welcome to Bible Q&A with John MacArthur, and I'm Denny Nugent. Today's question takes us to one of the most recited passages in all of Scripture, often read in church during communion services. I'm referring to 1 Corinthians 11:26, which says, "For as often as you eat this bread and drink this cup, you proclaim the Lord's death until he comes." Now, John, churches apply that phrase, "for as often," in different ways. Some say it calls for communion once a week, others say once a month. What say you?
9: Well, I think the verse answers the question, doesn't it, Denny? As often as you do this. There is no prescription. We know that the early church was constantly together in the temple, breaking bread, enjoying fellowship, coming to the Lord's table. Those early days, those exciting days after the resurrection and after the ascension of our Lord back to heaven, Spirit-filled days. But eventually you begin to see in the book of Acts that they came together on the Lord's day for communion, for the Lord's table. But you have those patterns, but you don't have any particular prescription. Communion is a reminder of our Lord's death as it looks back, and it's also a reminder of our Lord's coming because he says, when you do this, you proclaim the Lord's death until he comes. So there's a sense in which the Lord's table puts us between the cross and the resurrection and the second coming. And that's the marvelous era in which we live as the Church of Jesus Christ. And I would just suggest that you could never do the Lord's table too much unless you turned it into a routine and ritual and it lost its significance. But you could do it too little because you would forget its importance.
8: All right, thanks, John. And thanks to you for listening today to Bible Q&A with John MacArthur. For more in-depth teaching or to ask your question, visit MacArthurCommentaries.com.
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7: Some people view the future with fear as violence and chaos overtake the world. But would you fear if you knew the ultimate outcome? Bible prophecies detail the end of time as we know it, and the signs suggest that those times might in fact be our times. Today, why it's important that we understand Bible prophecy. From the Moody Church in Chicago, this is Running to Win with Dr. Erwin Lutzer, whose clear teaching helps us make it across the finish line. Erwin Lutzer is in a series on seven signs of Christ's return. Today's message comes from 2 Peter chapter 3. Pastor Lutzer, does this chapter answer the question, why study prophecy?
8: Dave, I think it answers that question more clearly than perhaps any other passage. And the reason is, as Peter discusses the end time, the fact that this earth and all the things that we see are going to be burned up, he says, what manner of people ought we to be in all conduct and faith? And then he goes on from there. In other words, if eternity really is the basis of our values, it forces us to ask, what am I living for? For the world that is, or the world to come? I'm holding in my hands a book entitled When Jesus Returns. The general editor is Jan Markell, of all of ministries, and what she has done is collected a group of authors, each of whom has written a chapter on various aspects of prophecy. And the purpose of the book is not necessarily to give us an outline, this will happen before that, although this book also contains such references, but rather to focus on specific issues. And I think it'll be of help to you even as you evaluate your own life. Very quickly, you can go to rtwoffer.com or call us at 1-888-218-9337. Following this message, I'm going to be giving you that contact info again, because this book will help you to focus on the future and not just on today.
9: Peter says the first reason is because, he says, the Lord counts time differently. But secondly, he says the Lord wants people to repent. That's another reason why he's delaying it. It's there in the text. We're reading verse 9. The Lord is not slow in keeping his promise, as some understand slowness. He is patient with you, not wanting anyone to perish, but everyone to come to repentance. So you see, the scoffers, rather than saying, oh, you know, the delay, there they go at Moody Church again, preaching prophecy. The Lord isn't going to come back. Wait a moment.

0: You scoffer. The fact that he hasn't is because you still have time to repent, because after he does, it may be too late. Don't you dare misinterpret the slowness of God. He's tardy. That's our view. His view is, hey, I'm being extra gracious. Adam and Eve sin. In the day that thou eatest thereof, thou shalt surely die. They die spiritually. They do not die physically. The process of death only begins. It doesn't end there. Why? Grace. If they had died the moment they sinned physically, they would not have had a chance to be redeemed. But because they lived, God was able to provide clothes of animals, and he was able to give them some lessons on the atonement. And I assume that Adam and Eve, responding to the Lord God and his generous offer of forgiveness, received it. And so you see, God delayed their death because he is gracious. Now, of course, this text has some problems theologically, because, there are other texts that clearly tell us that God decrees the destruction of the wicked. And this verse should not be interpreted to mean that everyone will be saved. It simply means that God does not delight in the death of the wicked. God is not the kind of person who enjoys seeing people lost. And so in this sense, he does not want them to perish. Now, if you look at his eternal purposes, that's another story, and I won't even begin to get into that in this message. But the simple fact of the text is true and must be believed, that God does not delight in the death of the wicked, and therefore he's giving people time and opportunity to repent. So you skeptics out there, you who are saying, where is the promise of his coming? Another conference on prophecy. Well, wait a moment. He hasn't come because of people like you. You have an opportunity yet to repent. Well, God schedules it, and now I want you to notice the scoffers laugh at it. God schedules it, and God accomplishes it. And now is time for us to have our breath taken from us. Look at what the text says as to what is going to happen. Verse 10. But the day of the Lord will come like a thief. The heavens will disappear with a roar. The elements will be destroyed by fire, and the earth and everything in it will be laid bare. Since everything will be destroyed in this way, what kind of people ought you to be? You ought to live holy and godly lives as you look forward to the day of God and speed its coming. Notice, that day will bring about the destruction of the heavens by fire, and the elements will melt in the heat. But in keeping with his promise, we are looking forward to a new heaven and a new earth, the home of righteousness. Wow. When the Apostle Paul says that the heavens will disappear with a roar, it's the only place in the New Testament where that particular Greek word occurs. It occurs frequently in secular Greek for things such as the crackling of fire. Somebody translates this quite accurately, that the heavens will disappear with a crackling crash. Boom, it's gone. Going to be destroyed by fire. And when it says that the elements will melt with fervent heat, how hot do you think it has to get for the elements to melt with fervent heat? Now listen, this isn't just the elements, you know, that you memorized back in the days when you took chemistry. Clearly, by the next verse, what he's talking about is all of the heavens. I mean, we're talking about trillions of stars. We're speaking of the sun, the moon, the planets, and it will be so hot that they will melt with fervent, unbelievable heat. And they will be gone. And when he says the earth and all of its works will be laid bare, that's very obvious. Obviously, if everything is going to be destroyed, why then indeed the earth will be destroyed as well. But what he means is that it will be laid bare. There will be no place to hide. That's the impression. Now, you see, I believe that when Jesus Christ comes to earth, the earth will not be destroyed at that time. There will be a period of great tribulation. There will be a millennial reign yet of Jesus Christ upon this earth. But after that period of time, before you begin the new heavens and the new earth, and before eternity officially begins, there's going to be this total, unbelievable, cataclysmic judgment. Now you say, well, that's unbelievable. Well, you scoffer, thank you for coming here today. I'm just reading the text. It is incredible, I do have to say. Now, is that a big problem for God? Apparently, this earth was so cursed by sin that the whole universe, God says, is contaminated. I don't understand why the whole universe is contaminated, but God says, I'm going to do with the whole thing. And then he says, we're talking here in verse 13, we're looking forward to a new heaven and a new earth. Well, friends, remember, we are talking about God, okay? That means he can destroy the present universe by fire. It also means that he can create a new one in a moment of time. Wow. I was just reading this morning in preparation for this Genesis chapter 1. I believe it was on the fourth day that the stars were created. This is incredible. It goes through what God did on the fourth day. He did this and he did this. And then, by the way, he created the stars also. All in a day's work. Isn't that amazing? Ex nihilo, out of nothing, boom, may the stars appear, and billions respond to his word. Now, why study prophecy? Why study prophecy? Three life-changing, eternal lessons. Number one. Prophecy gives us some lessons regarding God's judgment. It gives us some lessons regarding God's judgment. What it does is it shows, for example, that for God, judgment delayed is not judgment denied. That may be true about man. We sometimes say that, not about God. The fact that God delays his judgment does not mean that judgment is not going to come with meticulous accuracy and swiftness. There's a verse in Ecclesiastes that's translated in the paraphrased version, and I'm giving you only a paraphrase of the paraphrase. But the idea is this, that because God is sometimes slow to judge people, they think it's okay to do wrong. You see, they misinterpret the patience of God as the leniency of God. And what this passage of Scripture is teaching us is just because God delays his judgment, it does not mean that it isn't coming to him. 1,000 years or like 2 days or 1 day. And so you see, they think it's all right to do wrong. My dear friend, prophecy teaches us that judgment is coming. And it teaches us that the judgments of the past are small, painted on a very tiny canvas in comparison to the judgments of the future. You look, for example, of the judgment of God and the destruction of the flood. We say that was a terrible judgment. I saw a discussion on this on television by some rather liberal people, and they were saying that the flood makes God look bad. Look at what a meanie he is. My dear friend, the flood is nothing in comparison to what is coming. And the prophecy will teach us that. We're going to talk about judgment. It's sobering. We don't want to hear it, but it's in the Scriptures. There's a second lesson that prophecy teaches us, and that it teaches us something about values. The earth and all of its work shall be burned up. The elements will melt with fervent heat. Wow. Let's take a tour. Let the tour begin in the Louvre in Paris. I was there 30 years ago. I know some of you probably think that I wasn't able to walk 30 years ago, but I was hanging on to my mother's hand, you understand? No, I was able to be there on my own recognizance. I just remember hallway after hallway after hallway. Don't ask me what I saw. I have no idea what I saw. But a hallway after hallway after hallway of paintings. Beautiful works of art. Famous works of art. Protected works of art. Suddenly, someday, gone. Nothing. No ashes even left to say they once were here. Then we go to Rome and we see its opulence and we see its marvelous history. We think of the years and the generations and the hundreds of years it took to build that civilization and to build all of those marvelous, marvelous works of art and wealth and churches and all of those things gone. Then we go over to India and we go to the Taj Mahal and some of the beautiful things built there and gone. Then we go to the Far East and we see all of the various temples that have been built to worship the different gods. Gone, gone, melted with fervent heat. And then we come to the United States and we look at Washington with all of its history and all of its monuments and all of its greatness and all of the desire of some presidents to make their mark in history. And it's gone. Nothing left. Then we walk into your home, and before we get into the home, we stop at the garage and we look at that car that you liked so much. You would not buy a secondhand car. That was beneath you. You said, I want this one even if I have to borrow money to get it. And you went into debt over that thing, of all things. And it's gone. And you think back over to the first time it had a scratch in the Jewel parking lot and how upset you were about the person who backed into that car. Hey, does it matter now? Big deal now? It's gone. Then we walk into your house and we see the beautiful furniture and all the things that you were kind of proud of. You even had some neighbors over after you got your house renovated because you wanted to show it off. Well, my friend, the furniture is gone. And then you go to the computer. Parents will be glad to know this. It's gone. And the internet, and it's gone. And the books that have been written, Lord, gone.
1: Help me. Help me, Lord.
0: Gone. Nothing to show for it. No ashes left to say it was once here. The earth and all of its elements. And the whole universe burned up. Gone. You say, well, Pastor Lutzer, what is going to survive the fire? Is anything going to come through? Yeah. Listen, let me ask you a question. You make a promise to me before I tell you what I'm going to tell you. Will you promise me that if I tell you what's going to survive the fire, that will become your consuming passion till the day you die? Because is it not true that value is based on permanence? If I can tell you what it is that's going to go through the fire and come out okay on the other side, is that to which you are going to yield your life and say, so help me God, these are my values? Well, it makes sense. You're a sensible person. You wouldn't be here today if you weren't. Occasionally we've had some, well, never mind. Let me show you what's going to come through the fire. Number one, the word of God. Heaven and earth shall pass away, but my word shall not pass away. All flesh is as grass, and the glory of man is the flower of the grass. The grass withereth, the flower fadeth, but the word of our God shall stand forever. Wow, the word of God is going to make it through the fire. People are going to make it through the fire, because whether saved or unsaved, at that point, they will all have indestructible bodies that will not be consumed by fire, because they shall live forever, either in hell, where there is judgment commensurate with what they knew and what they did with what they knew, or in the glories of heaven, for it says that we shall be with him forever and ever. People will make it through the fire. People matter. Of course, the angels and the demons will make it through the fire. God will make it through the fire. And then there's something else. You say, well, will every work be burned up? When the Louvre is gone and the Chicago Art Museum is gone and when the books are gone and when all of the things that you worked on are gone and the CDs are gone and the... Is there anything that's going to survive that we've done? Yes. The acts of kindness done in the name of the Lord, they'll survive the fire. Because the scripture says that the things that we give and so forth, we can have treasures in heaven where neither moth nor rust doth corrupt, and where thieves cannot break through and steal, and where fire does not melt those good things with fervent heat. It's really true. I know it's a little little jingle that we sometimes say very lightly, but it is really true. Only one life, 'twill soon be past. Only what's done for Christ will last. Everything else gone. Those antiques that you worried about, those that you argued with your brothers and sisters after your parents died, what difference does it now make who had them? Because it's gone. It's gone. Why not live your life depending on that which is going to come through the fire and come through successfully? And finally, there's a third lesson. There's a lesson about judgment. There's a lesson about values. There's a lesson about holy living. Notice it says, verse 12, as you look forward to the day of God and speed its coming, that day will bring about the destruction of the heavens and the earth. Actually, I meant to read verse 11, what kind of people ought you to be? You ought to live holy and godly lives. We don't even like that word holiness because it's so contrary to what we experience. And yet there should be no burning passion that is greater than that to say, I want to live a holy and a godly life in light of the fact that all these things will be destroyed. What manner of men and women ought you to be? Verse 14, then, dear friends, since you are looking forward to this, make every effort to be found spotless, blameless, and at peace with him. Why? Because nothing else really matters. That's why nothing else will survive the fire. There was a film that was made about the return of Christ that someone told me about. I don't think I saw the film, but in this film, apparently there was a house that was burning and it was on fire and there were no fire engines around. The fire was just roaring on the one side of the house. On the other side of the house, in one of the apartments, people were, renovating. And the fire was roaring and they kept painting and somebody was on a stepladder and needing some help to put up some wallpaper and somebody else, you know, was scrubbing the floor because they wanted to put in new tiling. And the place is on fire. My dear friend, I want you to know, the fire is coming. You say, well, Pastor Lutzer, don't get too worked up. As of yet, we don't smell smoke. No, we don't smell the smoke. But remember, the Lord is, a day is like 1,000 years, and 1,000 years is one day, and he may come in the next hour. From his standpoint, it may be a long period of time from ours. But the point is that the fire is coming. The place is burning. All that the problem is, we don't know exactly when it's going to get to us. But it's happening. And in light of that, what manner of people ought we to be in all manner of conversation and godliness and holy living? And that's why you study prophecy. I can conclude no better than to quote one of the favorite verses of D.L. Moody. He said that one of his life verses was, the earth passes away and all of its lusts, but he that doeth the will of God abideth forever. Only what comes through the fire really matters. A lesson about judgment, a lesson about values, and a lesson about holy living. Some of us should go home this afternoon and get on our knees and stay there for an hour or two until we've been cleansed by God, ready to live in light of the final hour. Will you join me as we pray? Our Father, today we want to thank you for your word, which is so awesome in its scope, so arresting in its teaching, so sobering in its truth. And we always fear that we hear things that we walk away from and are changed by. Help us in these moments, Lord, to be changed by your holy word. To believe that indeed, because you are King and God and you are returning, help us to live in light of that, we ask, and make whatever changes in our lives need to be made for your glory and honor. In Jesus' name, amen. Amen.
2: My friend, this is Pastor Lutzer. 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The question is, what is the sequence? 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
6: 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Don't give up hope. 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
7: 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While even trusted almanacs may fail, God's Word never fails. As surely as the cycle of the seasons, God's plans, commands, and promises will be accomplished and fulfilled. Today in the Word, God says in Scripture, in Isaiah 55:11, "It will not return to me empty, but will accomplish what I desire." We can and trust in that, especially given how often our human plans are foolish or frail. God's ways are higher than ours, beyond our understanding. God's ways are like the water cycle. Water evaporates, then returns to the earth as snow and rain. This waters the earth, making it bud and flourish, so that it yields seed for the sower and bread for the eater. When nature works as God designed, result is a fruitful harvest and plentiful food. As David wrote, "You care for the land and water it. You enrich it abundantly." Furthermore, God's ways are good. You will go out in joy and be led forth in peace. Nature itself will rejoice with you. The bad and the ugly, thorn bush, briars, will be replaced by the good and beautiful, juniper, myrtle. The result? God's renown or glory. Though God's ways are higher, He has given us a picture we can understand, rooted in the world He created. We hope you're enjoying our study. And if you'd like to invite a friend to join you in this adventure of exploring God's Word, point them to our website, todayintheword.org. That's todayintheword.org. Thanks.
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11: Your Moody Radio with the forecast. Smooth sailing through midweek. Lots of sunshine today. A high this afternoon will be right around 85 degrees. Tonight, mainly clear, and overnight low will drop down into the upper 60s. Lots of sunshine on Tuesday, a high in the mid to upper 80s. Wednesday, lots of sun, a high on Wednesday, right around 85. Thursday, isolated showers and storms, a high near 85. And then Friday, a few isolated showers and storms in the mix, a high in the mid to upper 80s. I'm staff meteorologist Sally Russell for Moody Radio, Florida.
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13: Eternal and divine, Scripture calls him Alpha and Omega. What does this mean for you? Here's Nancy DeMoss Wahlgemuth.
14: Everything we need is found in him. From A to Z. What do you need? Peace, joy, help, grace, love, kindness, time, perspective, balance. A to Z. Whatever you need. If it's not found in him, you don't need it. Everything you need is found in him.
13: This is Revive Our Hearts with Nancy DeMoss Wahlgemuth, author of Choosing Gratitude. For Tuesday, October 13th, I'm Dana Gresh. Welcome back for another day of marveling at our precious Savior together. Today really is a day for awe and wonder because we're talking about an underrated name of Jesus, Alpha and Omega. And truly, I don't know why we don't talk about this more. It's mind-boggling and awe-inspiring and beautiful and, well, so many other adjectives. I could go on and on, but I'll let Nancy DeMoss Wahlgemuth show you just how much this name reveals the glory of Christ.
14: Alpha and Omega, as many of you know, are the first and the last letters of the Greek alphabet. It's as if we were saying A to Z. As with the other I Am names, this is an unmistakable claim on Jesus' part to be God. Twice elsewhere in the book of Revelation, God calls himself with this same name. He says in Revelation 1, I am the Alpha and the Omega, says the Lord God, who is and who was and who is to come, the Almighty. In Revelation 21, the Father says, it is done. I am the Alpha and the Omega, the beginning and the end. And then in chapter 22, Jesus says, I am the Alpha and the Omega. Jesus is claiming to be God. And of course, we know that he is God. You see this same concept in the Old Testament. It's emphasized many times, particularly in the book of Isaiah, that God is the first and the last. Let me just read to you a few of those verses. Who has performed and done this, calling the generations from the beginning? I, the Lord, the first and with the last, I am he. Thus says the Lord, the King of Israel and his Redeemer, the Lord of hosts. I am the first and I am the last. Besides me, there is no God. And then in Isaiah 48, listen to me, O Jacob and Israel, whom I called. I am he, I am the first, and I am the last. So when Jesus says, I am the Alpha and the Omega, I am the first and the last. I am the beginning and the end. He is saying again, I and the Father are one. Now, there are a number of implications to this name of Jesus that I think should be encouraging and helpful to us as we walk and live this Christian life. First of all, it's just clear that he is the one and only. I am the Alpha and the Omega. He is unique. There is no other like him. He has no competitors. And of course, that's the same with his other names as well. He is in a class all his own. And then that name speaks to us of his eternal existence. From everlasting to everlasting, from everlasting past to everlasting future, you are God, Psalm 90 tells us. Jesus, like the Father, always existed. There was never a time when he didn't exist. He created all things, including time. Before he created, there was no time. No one created him. He was there before anything or anyone else existed. This is mind-boggling. You can't really wrap your mind around this. If you try to, you lose your mind. But we have to believe it's true because the scripture teaches us this. He existed in all of eternity past. There never was a time when he wasn't. And he will always exist in eternity future. There never will be a time when he doesn't exist. He always was. He always will be. He was there in the beginning of time, and he'll be there at the end of time. He is the beginning and the end of all things. His existence is eternal. And then we see that he is the beginning and the end of history and of all creation. All things were made by him. He holds everything together. He will bring it to its final consummation. There will be an end to time and history and this corrupt and fallen world, and he is the one who will bring that about. He is the one who will create a new heaven and a new earth where righteousness dwells. He's the beginning and the end of history and of creation. He's the beginning of all history and is the end toward which all creation is moving. He is the creator, and all creation is moving toward him. All things exist for him. All things exist for his glory. Now, I'll just tell you that I'm swimming way out of my depth. I can only like doggy paddle here. It's just so amazing. And that's what I want us to see is we have an amazing Savior. He is the Alpha and the Omega, the beginning and end of history and of creation. And he is the beginning and the end of our salvation. Hebrews 12 tells us that he is the author and the finisher of our faith. Or some of your translations have it, he is the founder and the perfecter of our faith. From beginning to end, our faith, our salvation is dependent upon and derived from him. He's the Alpha. He initiated our salvation. He gave his life for us. He drew us to himself. He's in the process of sanctifying us and conforming us to his image. And he's the Omega of our salvation. He's the end of the Old Testament priesthood and the sacrificial system that we talked about when we saw Jesus as our great high priest. And Romans 10 tells us that Christ is the end of the law for righteousness to everyone who believes. He's the Alpha and the Omega, the end, the goal, the aim, the purpose of our faith. And he promises that he will complete the good work that he has begun in us. We will be like Jesus. We will be sanctified. We will be glorified because he is not only the Alpha, the beginning, but the Omega, the end of our salvation. He accomplishes what he begins. Is that encouraging to you? I know it is to me. Now, in addition to the beginning, that concept of Alpha, the Jews also used the word Alpha to speak of the chief or the highest or the best of a group of people or things. We talk sometimes about something being A1. We mean that's the best, it's the most, it's the highest. In the animal kingdom, sometimes you'll hear talk about an alpha male. That's the animal that has the highest rank in a particular animal hierarchy or social grouping. It's the dominant animal. It's the leader of the pack, the highest in the pecking order. That's the alpha male. Well, Jesus is the alpha being of the entire universe, preeminent, the chief, the highest, the best, first in priority, exalted. And we see this theme all through Scripture. Revelation 1 tells us he's the firstborn of the dead and the ruler of kings on earth. He's the Alpha. Colossians 1 tells us he is the beginning, the firstborn from the dead, that in everything he might be preeminent, the Alpha being. Now, by contrast, Omega could refer to that which is the last and the lowliest. And I think this speaks not just of Christ in being the Alpha, the exaltation of Christ, but also the Omega, Christ in his humiliation. He made himself lower than the angels. He was despised. He was rejected of men. Psalm says he became a worm and no man. He humbled himself. He became obedient to death. The Alpha, the exalted Christ, the Omega, Christ in his humiliation. So whether you're doing top to bottom or left to right, beginning to end, highest to lowest, he is the Alpha and the Omega. Now, one of the questions I always try and ask here on Reviver Hearts is, so what? What difference does it make? Why does this matter to us? Well, I think you've already seen some of that, but let's just talk for a few moments about what difference it makes to know Jesus as the Alpha and the Omega. First of all, it tells us that everything we need is found in him. Whatever you need to deal with, whatever situation. It also means that he has ordained the beginning and the end of our lives and everything in between. Psalm 139 says, "My frame was not hidden from you when I was made in secret. Your eyes have seen my unformed substance." He knew us before we were born. But it goes on to say, "In your book were all written the days that were ordained for me, when as yet there was not one of them." He knows our last day. He's ordained it. The beginning and the end of our lives and everything in between. That's a safe place to be. It frees us from fear to know Jesus as the Alpha and the Omega. In Revelation chapter 1, John is on the Isle of Patmos and he sees this awesome vision of the risen, reigning Christ. And the sight is terrifying to him. It says in verse 17, "When I saw him, I fell at his feet as though dead. But he laid his right hand on me, saying, 'Fear not. I am the first and the last and the living one. I died, and behold, I am alive forevermore, and I have the keys of death and Hades.'" That's what delivers us from fear of seeing Christ, is to know that he is the Alpha and the Omega, the first and the last, the living one. Now, not only had John just seen this amazing vision of Christ, but he was about to see a vision of a terrifying future. All these great judgments upon judgments, upheaval in the world. And I think Jesus revealed himself to John before he saw all that terror that was coming, because he wanted John to know that Jesus was in charge of it all. The reason John didn't need to fear whatever was coming was that Jesus is the Alpha and the Omega, the beginning and the end. He's in charge of everything in between. This name of Jesus disrupts the cycle of worry. And some of you live in that cycle of worry. You're worrying about things that haven't even had a chance of happening. No idea, but you conjure up these worries in your head, sometimes in your dreams. Listen, you can disrupt that cycle of worry and break into that thing that you're fearful of with this thought that Jesus is your Alpha and Omega, the beginning and the end, the first and the last. Whatever your problems are, they won't outlive him. He'll be there. He is there. Knowing Jesus in this way means that you live in a safe, closed system, that there's nothing that can touch your life that's outside of him. There's nothing bigger than him. There's nothing beyond him. There's no threat beyond him. That gives us grace to persevere through trials. Those letters to the churches in Revelation chapters 2 and 3, they were written to churches that many of whom were being persecuted for their faith in Christ. And Jesus didn't come and say, "Oh, you won't suffer." He said, "You will suffer. Be prepared for it." But to the church in Smyrna, the church that was the suffering church, he wrote the words of the first and the last who died and came to life. Now he goes on to say, some of you are going to be martyred for your faith. But I'm speaking to you. I am the first and the last. I died and I came to life. And because of who I am, you have hope as you go through suffering. Your trials, no matter how weighty or heavy or difficult they may be, are not the end of the story. Jesus is. He will outlive and outlast them all. That should encourage us when we can't see the end or the outcome of a matter, to know that He is at work and that He finishes and completes what He begins. He will complete your sanctification. He's the Alpha and the Omega, the author and the finisher of our faith. Sometimes maybe you're serving in some way, raising kids, or serving in some other way, and you feel like you're not seeing the fruit of your labors. Especially is that true of mothering, right? Well, before the foundation of the world, the Alpha and the Omega established His purposes. He ordained good works for you to walk in them, Ephesians 1, verse 10. And you can trust that as you're doing what He has called you to do and be, that He will complete the work He has begun through you. It takes pressure off of you. It's not up to you to make your kids turn out right. Some of you have maybe invested years in a child who's become a prodigal. And you haven't seen the fruit. And I don't know what the end of that story is for you, humanly speaking, but I know that God is still alive, still at work. The last chapter has not been written, and God can still draw that prodigal's heart to Himself. In all things, He's working for our good and for His glory. He knows the beginning from the end, and He is at work in and through all of it. Listen, to know Jesus as our Alpha and our Omega really defines our calling, our mission, and our purpose in life. Because, you see, Jesus is intended to be the bookends of our life and everything in between. He is our life. But we don't want to have any life. We can't have any life apart from Him. Now, the question is, as people see us, do they see those bookends? Do they see Jesus? What will they remember about us when we're in the ground, our bodies are in the ground, and there's just that marker, two dates with a little hyphen in between? What will people remember about me, about you? Will it be some accomplishment, something we did? Or will it be Christ that they remember? He was her Alpha and Omega. I remember Christ about this woman. Is Jesus the Alpha and the Omega of your life? Do you trust in Him? Do you rest in Him? Is it all about Him for you? Whatever you're doing, wherever you work, whatever your office environment is like, as you're at church, as you're in the community, as you're shopping, as you're going to the doctor, taking your kids to appointments, sitting on the sideline, watching soccer games and other sporting events, as you're doing Bible studies, whatever you're doing, is it all about Jesus? He is the Alpha and the Omega. Fear not. Be encouraged. Lift your eyes up. Look to Him.
15: Oh, such good heart-probing questions from Nancy DeMoss Wolgemuth. Is Jesus the Alpha and the Omega of your life? 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Here's Nancy.
14: Where there are unfulfilled longings still left, that those are a gift. Because it keeps me from getting too satisfied down here on earth. God is using those unfulfilled longings to keep my heart detached from this earth, to keep me as a pilgrim on this earth, and to cause my heart to be more attached and my longings more firmly set on heaven. Really, that thirst is just a picture of a homesick heart. Our hearts are sick for a home that we will never have this side of heaven, and for one whom we now love and worship and pray to and praise by faith. But one day, faith will be sight, and prayer will be praise, and then there will be forever no more unfulfilled longings. When Jesus went to the cross, as he hung there dying for my sins and for yours, one of his last words that he cried out was when he said, "I thirst." Can you imagine the God who made the universe and the 340 quintillion gallons of water on the face of the earth, all fit in the palm of his hand, that he would let himself go to a point where he was thirsty? Why did he do it? So that you and I would not have to thirst. He said, "I'm willing to endure this thirst, to be separated from my Father, to experience all the disappointment and the failure and the guilt and the shame caused by sin. I'm willing to have that thirsty heart myself so that I can give to you the gift that comes from above, the gift of living water." He will meet your deepest need and mine. And so we just need to tell him, "Here's my need. I can't make it without you." And for those who are thirsty, Jesus offers an invitation. We read about it both in the New Testament and in the Old. Let me read you the Old Testament version in Isaiah chapter 55, where God's word says, "Come, all you who are thirsty, come to the waters. And you who have no money, come, buy, and eat." Now that sounds like a strange thing to say. If you don't have any money, you can come and get all that you need. If I go into my grocery store and go through the aisles and put everything in my cart that I need, and then I go to the checkout counter and I say, "I'm sorry, I don't have any money," what will they say? "No money, no groceries." But you know, in God's divine grace grocery store, he says, "You don't have any money? That's just the kind of customer I'm looking for. Here, take a cart. Take two, take three, take all you can wheel, and go down up and down through these aisles and put into that cart everything that you need in your life. Fill your cart up, fill it full, and then come and tell me that you don't have anything to pay." And I'll say that's what grace is for. He says, "You who have no money, come, buy, and eat. Why do you spend your money on what is not bread, and your labor on what does not satisfy? Listen to me and eat what is good, and your soul will delight in the richest affair. Give ear and come to me." "Come, see a man," the woman at the well said. "Come to Jesus and drink. And when you come to him, you will find that he really does meet every need of your heart. You thirsty? He's living water. Are you hungry? He's the bread of life. He's strength for those who are weak. He's righteousness for those who are sinful. For those who are wounded, he is healing. For those who are weary, he is rest. For the empty, he is fullness. He is joy for the grieving. He is peace for the troubled heart. He's beauty for those who've been scarred. For those who don't know which way to go, he is the way. He's home for the rejected. He's a lover for the unloved. For the fatherless, he's a father. For the widow, he's a husband. He's freedom for those who are in bondage. He's a refuge for the fearful. He's hope for the hopeless and the discouraged. He's fruitfulness for those who are barren. And for those who are dead, he is the resurrection and the life. Come to Jesus and drink." Would you just now, by faith, say, "Oh Lord, I come to you afresh this day, and I know that you are the fountain of living waters, the only one who can supply the deepest needs of my heart. Forgive me, Lord, for looking to other things and people to satisfy that God-shaped vacuum and hole in my heart. And right now, by faith, I drink of you. I take you by faith. Fill me up, fill my cup till it overflows. And may my life give life and hope to others around me this day. Thank you, Lord Jesus, for you truly are all that we need. And this day afresh, we drink deeply of you, that rivers of living water may fill us from within and flow through us to others. For Jesus' sake, we pray it.
15: Amen. Amen. What words of encouragement from Nancy DeMoss Wolgemuth. 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
16: 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They've been, quote, escorted by dark-windowed cars and even drones and caught in the crossfire of rival drug lords. Amid danger and fear, Aaron found people desperate for hope. With limited access to other churches or believers, they're the church of the forgotten. 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Pray the true hope of Jesus reaches the heart of Mexico.
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5: You know that the Bible says that God wants to provide rest for our soul. Do you have a tired soul? Are you worn out spiritually? Do you wonder sometimes if the walk is worth it? Well, don't miss today and tomorrow for a great passage of Scripture from Matthew chapter 11 and from the book, The Battle for Your Soul. We're going to talk about rest for your soul. In this new book, The Battle for Your Soul, the first section of the book is called The War Zone. And the war zone for every believer is your soul. So many people go through their whole life not even realizing that they have a soul or that their soul is who they really are. And we've written this book to fix that problem. I hope you'll get your copy of it either by sending a gift to Turning Point during the month of October and requesting your copy, having it sent to your home, or by going to one of the major bookstores in your community and getting it. 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And hopefully these words that were written for you will strengthen and help you in your walk with Christ. Hey, don't forget, Turning Point has a magazine. If you're not getting it, you should ask about it when you call or write. We'd be happy to provide it for you, and it will be a blessing to you. It will feed your soul, that's for sure, and it'll be something you will want to continue to get month after month. Right now, we're going to begin this two-day discussion of rest for your soul from Matthew chapter 11. When you hear the passage, you'll remember it, and God has something special to say to you today. On August 6, 1930, Supreme Court Justice Joseph Crater vanished on the streets of Manhattan near Times Square. He was 41 years old, well-dressed, highly respected judge, and he just simply disappeared without a trace. His sudden disappearing launched one of the largest investigations in New York history, captured the attention of the entire nation, and newspapers called him the missingest man in New York. Investigators explored every possibility imaginable, kidnapping, murder, organized crime, even suicide. Theories multiplied, but answers never came. And despite years of searching, authorities never did determine exactly what happened to Joseph Crater. But among all the mysteries surrounding his disappearance, there was one haunting piece of evidence. Back at home, his wife discovered an envelope stuffed with cash and a short handwritten note from her husband containing only five words. Am very weary, love, Joe. I think if we consider that, most of us will say there have been times when we have been very weary. Not just weary in body, but weary in soul. When I ask people how they're doing, quite often they say, you know, Pastor Jeremiah, I'm really tired. And I know what they mean when they say that. They're kind of worn out from the pressures of life.

0: And maybe you're tired from trying to hold your family together. Maybe you're carrying financial pressure, going through a health struggle, or the weight of expectations that never seems to let up. Maybe you lie awake at night worrying about the future. A writer by the name of Jane Wagner once said, listen to this, reality is the leading cause of stress for those who are in touch with it. Someone has said, we all experience the five C's of life: change, conflict, criticism, concerns, and crisis. And if one of those hasn't worn you down yet, just wait, it's on its way. The question before us today is this: what does Jesus have to say to people who are carrying heavy burdens? Does he care about those of us who are exhausted and overwhelmed? I believe he does. And I want to show you why I believe that from the Word of God. In Matthew 11, verses 28 to 30, we read these special words. These are the words of Jesus. Come to me, all you who labor and are heavy laden, and I will give you rest. Take my yoke upon you and learn from me, for I am gentle and lowly in heart, and you will find rest for your souls. For my yoke is easy and my burden is light. Through the centuries, these words have captured the hearts and imagination of countless people. Artists, hymn writers, preachers, ordinary believers have all tried to portray the beauty of this invitation. One of the most famous statues in the world is called Christus, sculpted by Danish artist Bertel Thorvaldsen. It portrays Jesus standing with outstretched arms, inviting weary people to come to him. And the inscription at the base of the sculpture just reads, "Come unto me." That statue captures the spirit of this portion of God's word. Jesus' words are unique to Matthew. In other words, they're not in Luke and John and Mark. But here in this setting, we see Jesus looking out over the people of his day and seeing them as sheep without a shepherd. And underneath all their religion, confusion, questions, he saw weary souls that were searching for God. So he gives an invitation. What is an invitation? It says, you are welcome here. I want you to come. And the Bible contains a number of unforgettable invitations. Remember when Noah invited all the people into the ark, and Moses called Israel to walk out of Egypt into the promised land? Isaiah the prophet records these words, come everyone who thirsts. And at the end of the Bible, in the book of Revelation, we read, whoever desires, let him take the water of life freely. But ladies and gentlemen, there's never been an invitation like the one Jesus gave in Matthew 11, 28. Wasn't addressed to kings or celebrities. It was given to ordinary people who carry burdens just like you and I carry, that sometimes just seem too heavy to bear. Matthew 11, 28, come to me, all you who labor and are heavy laden, and I will give you rest. When Jesus said come, he wasn't making a casual suggestion. He was giving a clear and compassionate invitation. He saw people burdened by life, and he called them to himself. He said, if you're burdened, come to me. I want you to notice with me who is on this invitation list. Those who labor and those who are heavy laden. Those two phrases I want to unpack for a moment, because together they describe so many of us. The burdened, those who labor. This describes people who are completely worn out. It speaks of someone who has pushed himself to the limit, working, striving, worrying, and trying to hold everything together until they are drained physically, emotionally, and spiritually. Jesus is not talking about someone who just had a bad day. He's talking about the person who says, I've tried, I've carried this as long as I can, and I don't know if I have anything left. I don't know if you've ever been there, but I know a lot of people who have, and while I may not have been there, I've been close. But this invitation goes even further. It also is directed toward those who are carrying crushing sin. The psalmist wrote, "My iniquities have gone over my head like a heavy burden. They are too heavy for me." There's a burden that comes from living apart from God. Some people think they don't want to be Christians because they will lose all of their fun. They won't have fun anymore. What they don't realize is they carry a burden that is exactly the opposite of fun. There is stress in sin. Paul Myers, who founded the radio program Haven of Rest, described the crushing burden of sin in his own life before he came to Christ. He said, "One winter morning in San Diego, after I had wandered many miles along the waterfront in a daze, I turned my steps toward my hotel room. I had been drinking heavily for weeks. My mind was tortured by the thoughts of the wife and four children I had deserted. I had dragged my family down with me until they were living in a little hovel, and then I just deserted them. I had suffered a complete nervous breakdown, and the future held no promise." What he said is a description of what happens to so many people. You may not know it because it's not usually described, but if you get into their lives and they come open to you, you discover they're living a life that is described like that of Paul Myers. That is what sin does. It drains your hope. It leaves your soul exhausted. But the good news is that Jesus is the great sin bearer, and he comes to you to lift your burden of sin from you. "Behold, the Lamb of God who takes away the sin of the world." Or 1 Peter 2, "who himself bore our sins in his own body on the tree, that we, having died to sins, might live for righteousness, by whose stripes you were healed." Often when people have become Christians and they have talked to me, they have described it like this. They've said, "Pastor, it felt like a weight was lifted off my shoulders. It was the weight of sin." In John Bunyan's classic allegory, Pilgrim's Progress, he pictures Christian beginning a journey carrying a heavy burden on his back, a symbol of the guilt and weight of sin. He travels through dangers and struggles and doubts, searching for peace with God. At one point in the journey, Christian comes to a hill where a cross stands above an open tomb. The moment he reaches the cross, the burden suddenly slips from his shoulders and tumbles down the hill and falls into the tomb and disappears forever. For the first time, Christian feels completely free. Overcome with joy and gratitude, he stands there amazed that the cross could remove a burden he had carried for so long. Tears fill his eyes as he realizes he has found rest through Christ's sacrifice. Bunyan's description is unforgettable. Jesus invites the weary and burdened people to come to him, not to earn salvation, but to receive it as a free and undeserved gift. Notice Jesus does not say, "Try harder." That's what most of us do. Jesus says, "Come to me, the burdened." And then he adds to his description of those for whom this invitation is intended, the burned out. And then Jesus said, "All you who are heavy laden." Here Jesus was describing people carrying burdens placed upon them by others. The religious leaders of his day had turned God's law into a crushing system of rules and expectations. Some experts say there were more than 500 or 600 of them beyond the law, beyond the Ten Commandments. People were exhausted trying to keep all those rules and all those measurements. And here's how Jesus described what was going on. In Matthew 23, he says, "The scribes and the Pharisees bind heavy burdens, hard to bear, and lay them on men's shoulders, but they themselves will not move them with one of their fingers." Jesus was addressing people who were experiencing what we call burnout. Now, I've heard that term all of my pastoral life, probably have even said something like, I fear that I might be headed toward burnout. But ladies and gentlemen, burnout is not working too hard. Burnout is working too hard at something you can't do. It's working too hard at something that won't work. Burnout is not just working hard, it's working towards something that cannot be achieved. It is fatigue and frustration from efforts that don't bring any fulfillment. In Jesus' day, people tried desperately to meet the overwhelming demands, yet they knew inwardly they could never do it. And the result was exhaustion of soul, burnout. Things haven't changed much, have they? I mean, burnout has been called the malady of the overcommitted, and it is more prevalent now than ever, because those who truly want their lives to matter often feel the strain. But let me tell you something. Burnout will come when you keep trying to do what you can't do. And as unbelievers, trying to go to heaven in your own strength is an undoable task. So many people feel like if they just do enough good things, they will be all right for heaven. But heaven isn't about people who do good things. It's about God who did the one thing which was necessary. He gave us his son to be our substitute. So when we put our trust in him, we can go to heaven. Listen to what Jesus says. He says, come to me and I will give you rest. It's just that simple. All you have to do is accept Jesus' invitation and give your heart to him, and he's promised you a different kind of life. Years ago, there was a famous scholar named John Duncan who taught at the Edinburgh University. He was famous for his knowledge of Hebrew and the ancient languages. It was so extraordinary that students jokingly said he probably prayed in Hebrew as well. But one evening, two students quietly stood outside his bedroom door, expecting to hear deep theological prayers filled with impressive language and scholarship. Instead, through the keyhole, they heard a simple childlike prayer. This great intellectual giant prayed, "Gentle Jesus, meek and mild, look upon this little child. Pity my simplicity. Let me come to you." That is the heart of this invitation. You don't have to impress Jesus. You don't have to come to him polished and all cleaned up. You simply have to respond to him as you are. He invites you to come. Come to me, all you who are heavy laden and burdened. But then, after the invitation in this passage of Scripture, we have some instruction. In verses 29 and 30, we are told how to find rest. Very interesting passage of Scripture. Matthew 11, 29, "Take my yoke upon you and learn from me, for I am gentle and lowly in heart, and you will find rest for your souls, for my yoke is easy and my burden is light." In Bible times, a yoke was made to fit around an animal, and skilled carpenters would smooth the rough places and shape the yoke carefully so that it would rest on the shoulders of an ox. A bad yoke rubbed and wounded, a good yoke fit well. When Jesus removes our burdens, he gives us another one. This one is entirely different from the one we carried before. Dr. Paul Brand explained it this way. Jesus offers us each a well-fitted yoke. He does not call us to the kind of rest that means inactivity or laziness that would lead to spiritual atrophy. Instead, he promises a burden designed to fit my frame, my individual needs, my strengths, and my capabilities. I come to him weary and heavy laden. He removes those crushing burdens that would destroy any human being and replaces them with the yoke of appropriate stress designed specifically for me. I've read this passage, as you have, all my life. And I remember when I first read it, I had this picture of a yoke of oxen with Jesus on one side and me on the other side. And together, me and Jesus, we were pulling the load. But when I studied the passage more carefully, I discovered that is not what Jesus meant at all. You see, in Jesus' day, taking someone's yoke was a common rabbinical expression for becoming that person's disciple. To take a teacher's yoke meant to place yourself under his instruction, under his leadership, under his authority. So when Jesus says, "Take my yoke upon you and learn from me," He is really saying, become my disciple. Bring your life under my direction. Let me shape the way you think and live. If you study the life and teaching of Jesus, you discover something very clear. Jesus asks for everything. He doesn't say, give me 90% of your life. You can keep 10%, do what you want. No, he says, give me everything. Every area, every corner of your heart, bring that under my authority. That's difficult because we naturally want to hold something back. I'm that way. You're that way. We want Christ to guide part of our lives, and we continue controlling the rest. But the truth is this. No Christian can ever truly experience peace while fighting against the lordship of Christ. Let me tell you where stress often comes from in my life. Over here is one circle representing what I believe God wants for my life and my ministry, my vision, my goals. Over here is another circle which represents my own ambitions, my preferences, and my plans. And the exhaustion comes from when those two circles do not line up. God is leading in one direction, in this circle. I'm going over here in my circle. And until you can get those circles to come together, there's this tension that pulls apart what he wants, what you want. As a Christian, you know better. You know that what you're doing is not necessarily the Lord's will, but you pull against it, and then we wonder why we have stress. Jesus is teaching something very simple here. If you want rest, bring those two circles together. Let his will become your will. Let your will become his will. Stop trying to live for two different agendas at the same time. And that is exactly how Jesus lived. You know, one of the things I always have thought was strange about Jesus, and you can disprove this for me if you're a New Testament reader, but Jesus never seems to be in a hurry. Have you ever noticed that? I never noticed Jesus running from this place and running from that place in a frenzy like we normally do. He was always at peace, and he walked. You remember when Lazarus died? Jesus took a day off before he went to take care of it. He was always at peace. And one of the reasons he had peace in his life is described in words that come from his own mouth. Very seldom do you see this in the New Testament where Jesus describes his inner feelings. But in John 8:29, he said this, I always do those things that please him. Jesus was at peace because he lived under one agenda. He'd have to worry about what anybody else wanted him to do. He always did those things that pleased the Father. One reason many of us live with so much stress is because we're trying to manage too many agendas. We're trying to please ourselves, our friends, our families, our employers, our culture, our teachers. And somewhere in the middle of that, we try to please God too. When I came here back in 1981, this church was one church in three locations. I try not to think about it too much. It was a very stressful time. Every church had their own ideas of what I should do and who I should take care of. If I was here, I should have been downtown. If I was downtown, I should have been up north. It all came to grips one night when I was downtown after church on a Sunday night. One of the ladies of the church, I don't remember who she is, and I'm kind of glad because I'd probably still be mad at her, but she came up to me and she said, she stuck her finger in my face. She said, I just want you to understand something, young man. She said, you work for me. You work for us. You get your check from us. You do what we tell you to do. You work for us. And you know, the thought of working for that woman really was stressful to me. First of all, it wasn't true, but if it were true, that would have been an awful experience. And I remember thinking, you know what? I don't work for you. I work for Almighty God. Now, that doesn't mean I'm not concerned about what others say. But if you're a pastor of a church of 8,000 people or whatever we have, and you think you're going to be able to please everybody in that church, you're in for a rude awakening. I have never been able to prove any way possible for anyone to make everybody in this church happy. Most of you are happy, and for that I'm glad. But somebody's always got an issue, and they always think you're the one who's supposed to fix it. Early in my time here, I came to grips with the fact that I must live out my life before an audience of one. the most important thing for me to do and the best thing I could do for this church was to walk every day as best I knew how in the will of God. I discovered that everybody I met had a determination about who I should be and what I should be, and those first few years were very confusing to me until I settled in on this truth. I stand before God, and one day I will give an account to Him, not of just what I do in the church, but my whole life, my priorities, my personal walk with Him. And what is true for me is true for you. Hey, tomorrow we'll finish up this discussion on Matthew 11, 28 to 30, rest for your soul. And then on Thursday and Friday, we're going to talk about restored souls. Do you remember what the psalmist said? He restoreth my soul. 2 days of discussion about what that means coming up Thursday and Friday from the book, The Battle for Your Soul, the 240-page hardcover that just was released in the early days of October is available now to you. Yours for a gift of any amount to Turning Point. 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
3: Wolfgang Brinkmann serves with TWR as a global media strategist. Previously, he and his wife Ushi spent over 30 years as missionaries with Reach Beyond. And Wolfgang, from your experience with Muslims, is God doing something special?
4: Yes. The whole entire Arabic Spring, the fight between Muslim groups, people are asking, well, if we are all Muslims, if we all have the same God, why can we fight with each other? Something is wrong. And so this opens up for the individual to think, well, this can't be the truth. And this is what God is using. It's a revival in the Muslim area.
3: What have you seen about Muslims having dreams?
4: You know, I'm a German. Hey, we have the Bible, we don't have dreams. So for me, dreams didn't exist. I had to learn that's not true. How often I saw people from the Middle East having a dream, and these people are reacting based on their dreams. I remember one case, a person had a dream, tomorrow at this certain time of the day, prepare a tea. People are coming to you and they will answer the questions you had for a long time. And this guy prepared the tea at this time, and foreigners came and talked with him about Jesus. And he became a Christian.
3: Wow.
4: Unbelievable for me.
3: May God be praised. To listen again to this or any past episode of Footsteps, go to twr.org/footsteps.
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7: Your Moody Radio weather forecast. Expecting to see sun-filled skies today. A high this afternoon right around the upper 80s. Clear tonight. Overnight low right around 70. On Wednesday, right back with sunshine. A high on Wednesday into the upper 80s and then closing in on that 90-degree mark Thursday. Friday, a chance of some scattered showers and storms. A high Friday in the upper 80s. Chance of isolated showers and storms on Saturday. A high on Saturday close to 85 degrees. I'm staff meteorologist Sally Russell for Moody Radio, Florida.
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9: God has been lining up all these coincidences, but Naomi figures nothing's happened. Maybe God's fallen down on the job. Maybe he needs a little nudge. So Naomi decides to take matters into her own hands.
10: Welcome to Living Hope with Pastor Philip Miller. I'm Pastor Larry McCarthy, and we're so glad you joined us for this series we call Identity Traps. Now, Pastor Philip, Naomi isn't by herself. I mean, why are we so, I'll personalize this. Why am I so tempted to take matters into my own hands? Or am I just out here by myself? Do I have a witness out there today?
11: Yeah, no, we're all there, aren't we? So, I mean, it's an interesting story, right? So in the story, the book of Ruth, you've got all these coincidences that just keep stacking up. Ruth happens to go to this field and happens to encounter Boaz, who happens to be a potential redeemer, who happens to take a liking to Ruth and provide for her. And so she comes back with these excess amounts of grain, and it's clear that she's experiencing benevolent care from someone. And Naomi starts to, you know, like a good mother-in-law, she starts to think, oh man, maybe there's an opportunity here. Maybe this Boaz guy can marry Ruth and have a baby and redeem my family tree and my family line. And so she for the first time, Naomi's starting to hope that maybe her story's not over, but that control impulse that she's learned in life to try to harden and control and take mastery over everything, she starts to like push that outward now in a manipulation. She's going to try to force the season's coming to the end. The harvest is in. She's worried they're going to not see each other anymore. And so she decides, I got to force this redemption. I got to force God's hand. I got to force Boaz's hand. I got to make something happen so that I can be okay in life. And I think that's a deeply human thing, right? Sometimes we know what we need. We know what we long for. We see the good thing that we want in life. Maybe it's marriage. Maybe it's children. Maybe it's a career. Maybe it's a whatever. We have a line of sight to some good blessing that we know will bring us great happiness. But we're not prepared to wait on the Lord and to do it in his way and in his time and to trust him with our futures. And so we can run out and try to force it and cut corners and do things the wrong way to get to the result that we think we need. And I think that there's something very human here, very real, and we can learn a lot from this story as Naomi has to figure out what does it mean to trust God with an unknown future.
10: Oh my, you've got my full attention. Now, beloved, stay tuned after the message because Pastor Philip and I, we're going to talk about the difference between scheming and manipulating versus prudence and planning. But now, let's go to the pulpit of the Moody Church for part two of the sermon, Naomi, Seeking Satisfaction Through Power. Now, pick up your Bibles. We're in Ruth chapter 2, starting at verse 1.
9: Naomi is desperate for satisfaction, you see. But as her broken heart now gives up on people, including God, and turns instead to power. She's bitter and burnt. Everyone she's ever trusted has let her down, and from now on she's determined, I'm going to trust nobody but myself. I'll take care of making sure I'm happy from now on. My own happiness will be in my own hands, and this way I'll never get hurt again. She's just collapsing. I'm reminded of C.S. Lewis when he writes in The Four Loves these words, "To love at all is to be vulnerable. Love anything and your heart will certainly be wrung and possibly broken. If you want to be sure of keeping it intact, you must give your heart to no one, not even an animal. Wrap it carefully around with hobbies and little luxuries and avoid all entanglements. Lock it up safe in the casket or coffin of your selfishness. But in that casket, safe, dark, motionless, airless, it will change. It will not be broken. It will become unbreakable, impenetrable, irredeemable." This is Naomi bitter. Now let's look at Naomi bent. They say it's darkest just before the dawn. And in chapter 2, the sun peeks over the horizon. Chapter 2, verse 1. Now Naomi had a relative of her husband's, a worthy man of the clan of Elimelech, whose name was Boaz. And Ruth the Moabite said to Naomi, "Let me go to the field and glean among the ears of grain after him in whose sight I find favor." And she said to her, "Go, my daughter." So she set out and went and gleaned in the field among the reapers. And she happened to come to the part of the field belonging to Boaz, who was of the clan of Elimelech. And behold, Boaz came from Bethlehem. And he said to the reapers, "The Lord be with you." And they answered, "The Lord bless you." Now, do you notice how the narrator is like winking at us all through this passage? One day, Ruth just happened to go out and glean, and she just happened to be in one of Boaz's fields, who just happened to be a close relative of Naomi's, and he just happens to be a Chayil Gabor in the Hebrew, a worthy man of valor, a real catch. And he just happens to be single. And it just so happens that Boaz shows up in that particular field at that particular time and just happens to notice Ruth. Verse 8, then Boaz said to Ruth, "Now listen, my daughter, do not go to glean in another field or leave this one, but keep close to my young women. Let your eyes be on the field that they are reaping and go after them. Have I not charged the young men not to touch you? And when you are thirsty, go to the vessels and drink what the young men have drawn." Then she fell on her face and bowed to the ground and said, "Why have I found favor in your eyes that you should take notice of me since I'm a foreigner?" But Boaz answered her, "All that you have done for your mother-in-law since the death of your husband has been fully told to me. And how you left your father and mother in your native land and came to a people that you did not know before. May the Lord repay you for what you have done, and a full reward be given you by the Lord, the God of Israel, under whose wings you have come to take refuge." Then she said, I have found favor in your eyes, my Lord, for you have comforted me and spoken kindly to your servant, though I'm not one of your servants." I mean, what a lucky break for Ruth, huh? I mean, her stars just magically aligned, didn't it? What an amazing series of coincidences. And of course, the narrator winks, right? This is no mere coincidence. Something more than happenstance is at work in all of these things. Somebody's hand is moving in the shadows. Somebody is working redemption, working all these things together for the good of Ruth and Naomi and Boaz. Someone is at work. And when Naomi sees Ruth return that evening with over 30 pounds of barley, she starts to take notice. Verse 19, and her mother-in-law said to her, "Where did you glean today? Where have you worked? Blessed is the man who took notice of you. So she told her mother-in-law with whom she had worked and said, the man with whom I worked today is Boaz. And Naomi said to her daughter-in-law, may he be blessed of the Lord, whose kindness has not forsaken the living or the dead. Naomi also said to her, this man is a close relative of ours, one of our redeemers. Naomi can't contain herself. Boaz, are you kidding me? Boaz, our close relative, one of our redeemers. Now, at this point, we need to pause for some historical background because the word for redeemer here in Hebrew is goel. Can you say that? Goel? Goel. The goel was the key player in the ancient Israelite practice of what was called levirate marriage. Levirate marriage is really weird to us, but it was a social security net to protect widows like Naomi and Ruth. If a woman's husband died without providing a male heir, the deceased man's unmarried brother was required to marry his brother's wife, the dead brother's wife, and father an heir to carry on the deceased brother's name and to inherit the family property. It's really weird to us, but it was a kind of grace, a kind of protection in the ancient world, a social security net. And the brother who did this noble act was called the redeemer, the goel. And if there was no brother available to do this, other relatives could volunteer, but they weren't required. Now, at the mention of Boaz's name, and in seeing the bountiful generosity of his kindness toward Ruth, Naomi begins to wonder, maybe Boaz could be the answer to all of our troubles. If Boaz were to fall in love with Ruth and they were to have a male baby, if he was to act as the goel, our whole family line would be saved. We'd have a hope and a future. It would change everything. Naomi catches a line of sight to the redemption of God. Do you see that? Now, Ruth has another thought on her mind. In verse 21, Ruth the Moabite says back to Naomi, beside, he said to me, you shall keep close by my young men until they have finished all my harvest. Now, you say, okay, go back to verse 8. Is that what Boaz told her? Keep close to my young men? That's not what he said. In verse 8, he said, keep close to my young women. But Ruth sees the boys. Okay? And Ruth is like, maybe one of these strapping young farmers will fall in love with me and I could get married again. She sees redemption of a different kind. But Naomi's not interested in that. Because if Ruth just marries some old guy, the redemption doesn't happen. It has to be a goel. It has to be a close relative who can father an heir in Elimelech's name. He's the only eligible one as far as Naomi is concerned. So in verse 22, Naomi said to Ruth, her daughter-in-law, it is good, my daughter, that you go out with his young women, lest in another field you be assaulted. Stick with the young ladies, Ruth. I have something in mind. Such a mother-in-law, right? So day after day, month after month, week after week, all of this, Ruth goes back to Boaz's fields. Approximately 2 months go by. And Boaz, who has been generous and kind, hasn't made a move yet. And Naomi starts to get nervous. She has a line of sight to the redemption of God, and yet everything seems to have stalled out. And yet God has been lining up all these coincidences, but Naomi figures nothing's happened. Maybe God's fallen down on the job. Maybe he needs a little nudge. So Naomi decides to take matters into her own hands. She's got to hurry things along, you know. Chapter 3, verse 1. Then Naomi, her mother-in-law, said to her, my daughter, should I not seek rest for you, that it may be well with you? Is not Boaz our relative whose young women you were with? See, he is winnowing barley tonight at the threshing floor. Wash, therefore, anoint yourself, put on a cloak, and go down to the threshing floor. But do not make yourself known to the man until he has finished eating and drinking. But when he lies down, observe the place where he lies, then go and uncover his feet and lie down, and he'll tell you what to do. And she replied, all that you say, I will do. So Naomi is playing matchmaker here. You see this. She's done waiting. She's taking control of the situation. She's taking matters into her own hands. She's putting her thumb on the scale. She's trying to manipulate the outcomes. And Naomi, friends, is grasping for satisfaction through power. Do you see that? She's trying to get her happiness on her own, through her own power, her own control. Instead of waiting on God, or Boaz, or Ruth for that matter, instead of waiting on God's redemption, Naomi is trying to power her way to the happy ending she desperately wants. She's manipulating to get her own needs met. Her orphan heart is bent on caring for itself. This has become her default settings. And even though she's seen a bit of the mercy of God coming her way, she can't help but fall back on her default settings. She's been bent.
10: This is Living Hope with Pastor Philip Miller. I'm Pastor Larry McCarthy, and you know, beloved, this program reaches listeners like you because you made the decision to invest in this ministry. 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We're so glad you've joined us today as we explore the dangers of Naomi's trap. Now, Pastor Philip, Naomi told Ruth to wash, to anoint herself, to go to the threshing floor. All of us, if we're going to be honest, we have aspirations. We have ideas. We have a specific outcome that we want to see happen. So how do you make this distinction for us between a responsible planning and unhealthy manipulation?
11: That's such a good question. Because obviously within within all of us is this, we have this sense of an appropriate amount of control that we have in our lives, that we should plan. We should think about the future. It's wise and prudent to be good stewards of our choices and our time and our schedule and our finances and all of these things, right? But there's a proactiveness that is required of life. We're not just passive, sitting around waiting on life to happen to us. We need to be actors in the equation, proactive parts of looking to the future.
10: Yes.
11: That's appropriate. What happens though is there's a line, and it's probably a little bit of a gray sort of tipping point where we start moving into things that are actually beyond our control and are actually in the hands of God, right? And those are things that we can't control, and there are things we shouldn't try to control, and there are things that we need to just say, God, you've got to watch over me and take care of me and take care of all of this. And actually, God is actually taking care of us in all of the choices we're making and in all the wise things. He's actually taking care of us in those things as well. And so, but what happens is I think sometimes we think, well, I've got to control everything and I've got to have a plan for everything and I've got to be able to secure everything about my life and my future. And that's what's going to make me happy. And it's that overextension of control that becomes a real problem. So there's a phrase I like to use. It says, we build the altar, God sends the fire. It's from Elijah. You know, he built the altar and prayed, and then the Lord sent the fire. But this idea, like, we're responsible to build the altar. We put the stones in place. We get the wood. We get the sacrifice. We do everything that God's called us to do. That's our responsibility. We need to be proactive and take ownership of that. That's our responsibility to do that. At the end of the day, only God can send the fire. That part of the future is entirely in his hands. We've got to pray and trust him with that outcome. And so there's a whole lot of things in life, right? Like, go to work, do your best, earn a living if you can, right? And trust God to be your provider. Like, those are not contradictory things. You know, pray for healing and go to the doctor. Like, take your medicine, do everything you can to be wise, to make sure you're healthy, but also recognize your life is in the Lord's hands and all your health is a gift from him, right? So we do this every time we pray over a meal. We're acknowledging God is our provider. He's the one who takes care of us. Now, We went to work. We earned the paycheck. We got the money. We went to the store. We bought it. We put it in the cart. We brought it home, whatever, right? In other words, we did a whole lot of work, and yet we're also at the same time, and we prepared the meal, and we put it on the table, and we seasoned it. And so we're praying for things that we did, we had a hand in, and yet we also recognize through all of that, God is our provider as well. Those are not contradictory things, because none of that food would be here if it weren't for God. All of our breath, all of our talent, all of our life, that's from his hand. So he's doing work that we can't do underneath all of that. This is why James says, don't you dare say we're going to go in the future and boast about tomorrow. We're going to go here and we're going to do this and we're going to have a scheme. You say, if the Lord wills, we'll do this or that, right? What is he saying? He's saying, make sure you understand the limits of your own sovereignty. You're a creature. You live under the protection and care of a good father. You make your decisions, but you always do them recognizing that God is sovereign over all these things. There's so much you can't control. And there's actually a great freedom in letting go of the things that we try to control that actually belong in the hands of God. And that's what we need to learn.
10: Oh, let me push back just a little bit. Some of our listeners are saying, yeah, I hear you, Pastor Philip, but I know people who are always trying to take things into their own hands. And you know what? As I look at them, it's working for them. So what's so wrong with that? I mean, it works for them.
11: Well, it works until it doesn't, right? It works. We manipulate, you try to control, you do these things. Yes, you can get some short-term gains from that, but you're burning relationships. You're telegraphing control, and people eventually resent that. They reject that. So you can try to control things and relationships, but eventually you will lose control. Ultimately, there's so much in life you can't control. You can't control your health. You can't control the future. You can't control people's responses. So we end up in the end of the day being chastised, right? For this sense of over control, where we actually have to surrender and be still and know that he is God and that he's the one who's actually watching over us. And there's actually a great freedom to that if we'll learn to live that way.
10: Amen, brother. You called Naomi's reaction here a default. This was her heart's default. Mm. So how do we help somebody today who's struggling with that? This is a heart problem for them.
11: Yeah, I mean, this whole thing of, I think a lot of times we try to control things because it makes us feel a little safer. It makes us feel like we can guarantee outcomes. And so it's like, I'm not relying on other people for my own happiness. I'm less vulnerable this way. Control gives me a sense of a feeling of power, of command over my environment, my situation. And that can feel safe. The problem is it's isolating. It's lonely. It produces anxiety because it's all the weight's on me. Ultimately, it fails because I can't really control so much in the world, which leads to more depression of like, I lost control, right? That feeling of franticness. So, but there is another way. You know, Jesus will say, you know, the birds and the flowers in the Sermon on the Mount, the birds and the flowers, they know they have a good heavenly father who's watching over them. And you are more valuable than birds. You're more valuable than flowers. You have a good heavenly father who's watching over you, who is redeeming all the bad stuff in your life, who is taking care of you. And if you seek first his kingdom, his righteousness, all this other stuff will be added to you. There's actually a freedom of learning to live, knowing that we're perfectly safe in the hands of Almighty God, that he knows us, he knows our future, he knows what we need more than we do. He's good. He gives good gifts to those who ask of him. And so to live under his good care in this world is actually the freest place. It's a place where there's low anxiety, low worry, because we have a good father and we are his beloved children. That's what Naomi needs to learn, and that's what so many of us need to learn as well.
10: Mm. Matthew 7:11, beloved, if you then being evil know how to give good things to your children, how much more will your heavenly father give good things to those who ask? God is in control, always has been, always will be. What a freeing thing to lay down our grasping for power and rest as beloved children of a good God. the one who gives good gifts to those who ask and who knows our future. And that same confidence anchors our latest resource, When Jesus Returns. 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The power we were really made for looks nothing like control. 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
13: One of the major reasons Paul left Timothy in Ephesus was to confront religious leaders who were teaching doctrine that did not conform to the gospel of Jesus Christ. And to help Timothy deal with this problem, Paul actually explained the gospel by sharing his own salvation experience.
14: I give thanks to Christ Jesus our Lord, who has strengthened me, because he considered me faithful, appointing me to the ministry. Even though I was formerly a blasphemer, a persecutor, and an arrogant man. But I received mercy because I acted out of ignorance and unbelief, and the grace of our Lord overflowed along with faith and love that are in Christ Jesus.
13: Earlier, Paul had written to the Ephesians and explained the gospel, that we're saved by grace through faith, and this is not from ourselves, it's God's gift. Not from works, so that no one can boast. Well, when these believers heard this personal letter to Timothy, Paul hoped that they would be quick to come to Timothy's support in dealing with those who were communicating a false gospel. Unfortunately, this message of grace has been distorted throughout church history. Most every false religion or cult has taught some form of works for salvation. So, when evaluating false teaching, our most important criterion should be the true gospel message, that we're saved by grace through faith, not from works. It's God's gift.
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0: Have you heard of kudzu? It's an aggressive growing vine that appears attractive at first, but if you don't remove it immediately, it overtakes everything in its path and grows a foot each day. Today on Truth for Life, Alistair Begg explains why false teachers are like kudzu. They can seem appealing at first, but can quickly destroy the church if left unchecked. We're studying 1 Timothy chapter 6.
1: Now, for men and women who wander around the fringes of religion, it is increasingly possible to be acquainted with all kinds of things, both as listeners as well as as teachers. So we're acquainted with it all. We're inoculated against it because we have a modicum of knowledge. And as a result of that, we're able to deflect different approaches that come our way. And we can answer in this way and answer in that because we have sufficient knowledge of the truth, but it has not arrested us. And that's the factor in relationship to these teachers. They're so full of themselves that there's actually no place for any truth inside of them. There's no place left. They are conceited. They are controversial. They are corrupted. And the whole gospel has become commercialized. Isn't that what he's saying? They've been robbed of the truth, and they think that godliness is a means to financial gain. Turn to Titus 1. You'll see the exact same thing. And in the 11th verse, these individuals, he says, must be silenced because they're ruining whole households by teaching things they ought not to teach. So their content is off, and they're doing that for the sake of dishonest gain. So there's two strikes against them. Number one, the content is bogus, and number two, the motivation is wrong. So they're selling you the wrong stuff, and they're driven by the desire to make a buck on the back of what they're selling you. Now, so far, you have got to be impressed by my restraint in not applying this to contemporary situations, are you not? Good, because I'm very proud of it myself. I really am. But I don't want to do that. It's too easy. It's sadly too easy. Where did we get this gospel that didn't have dying in it? How can you have as your master a dying Christ and you don't die? A suffering Christ and you don't suffer. A selfless Christ and you're full of yourself. A Christ with no home, and you building retirement homes. You see, religion is a way of getting rich, and so they make a show of their godliness, and the better the show, the larger the fee. They've donned the mask of religion in order to enrich themselves. Such individuals view their task not as a vocation or as a calling, but as a career. And so they will seek to chase down all the best options in pursuit of financial gain. Is there a place that I can go where there is a bigger fee and a bigger crowd? I'll go there. I have an open diary, then I'll try and find the best shot where I can make the biggest amount of money and impress the largest number of people and broaden the scope of my influence in the greatest way. The Greeks were intoxicated, says one commentator, with the spoken word. Among them, if a man could speak, his fortune was made, and it was against a background like that the church was growing up, and it is little wonder that this type of teacher invaded it. The church gave him a new area in which to display his talents, gain a tinsel prestige, and a profitable following. That is the truth. The church provided in the first century this context. They could never have imagined the size of the market.

0: that would be present 2,000 years later. The ability for an individual to display his talents, to gain a tinsel prestige, and a profitable following. Now, it's real easy to point the finger. But the fact of the matter is, the danger sits on your shoulder every day. Some years ago, I attended an event organized by one of the big three car companies in America. And my brief was to give the invocation and the benediction. And so they had a meal, and there were 2,000 people there, and I sat at a platform table with people that I didn't know and who didn't really care if I was there or not. And the man stood up and said, "And now the Reverend Begg will give the invocation." And so I stood up and invoked and sat down for the next 2 hours. And then he said, "And now the Reverend Begg will give the benediction." And so I stood up and benedicted and then sat down again. In the middle of the event, and the main part of the event, was a pump-em-up speaker, a very, very good communicator. And he told these young people that had come from high schools and from the top echelons of their high school how they could go for the gold and seize the crown and do everything and so on. And it was really a bunch of smoke and mirrors and had no substance to it at all. And I can remember being jealous for his opportunity, and I went away, came home, and I was some weeks later on the receiving end of a telephone call from the Master of Ceremonies, and the Master of Ceremonies said, "Hell, we would like you to come back again next year. We do this every 12 months. We'd like you to come back." "Oh, no," I said. "No," I said, "you know, that's okay. I think I'm busy. I'm bending down on that day next year, I think." And he said, we would like you to come." And why I said it, I do not know, but quick as a shot, I said, "Well, I'll tell you what I'll do. I'll come if you pay me what you paid that character that spoke for half an hour." Now, I don't know what he paid the character. He said, "Oh, I haven't come to the good part yet. I was just about to tell you, we are going to pay you what we paid the character." Then I said, "Oh, man, now I'm in it." Because, if I'd been on the receiving end, I could have said, "Well, I didn't know, but now it sounds like I tried to make it happen." So I said, "What did you pay him?" He said, $1,500. I said, "Man, that sounds pretty good." So I went and I spoke and I took the $1,500 and we went on spring break or something, I don't know, and it was awesome. But that day, I made a note to myself. I said, "I'm never going to do this again. Ever." And every day, almost, three times a week, I get letters from people asking me to speak places. And almost inevitably, they say, "Will you please tell us what your fee is?" And what I discovered was, and people must work out their own salvation with fear and trembling, what I've discovered is that it is customary for people in America, once you have any measure of notoriety at all, to be able to write your own ticket to a certain, within certain limits. And suddenly on that day, how would you ever know whether you were peddling the word of God to make a profit or whether you were preaching the word of God because you've been called to preach? For me, it's impossible to do. So there's no fee. There couldn't be. There is no motivation here that is financial. Now, am I saying this to boast of my own ego? No, I'm saying this to let you know that when you read the Bible, you don't start applying it for the guy three seats up from you. Apply it to yourself. Don't start saying, "Oh, there must be a lot of bad people out there who are doing a lot of bad things." Apply it to yourself. You realize you, on that day when I said, "Oh, I think I'll do it if you pay me the same amount of money as that guy," I put one foot on a banana skin that day. And you don't have to be a genius to work out the financial benefits that can accrue once you start that. Paul says, these men are driven by the desire to make financial gain from the gospel. Now, are there consequences? Yes, there are, and I'm just going to read them to you, and we're through. Pseudo-intellectualizing, intellectual theorizing doesn't come by itself. What comes with it? Number one, envy. Envy. When you are on the receiving end of this stuff, it generates envy. When people engage in speculating about various theories, when they apply their intellectual curiosity to nothing more than trifles, they are susceptible to pride. And instead of finding submission in an agreement to the sound instruction of the Lord Jesus Christ, they become envious of those whose puerile arguments are attracting the largest following. And since they're driven by the market, they say, well, what generates the biggest reaction? Well, it's over here. Oh, well, I think I'll go over here and do that. Because after all, I can do very well with that. And envy generates strife. The two things go hand in hand, like cheese and crackers, but not as palatable. Indeed, it is unpalatable. One of the individuals is bettered in an argument. He is unwilling to acknowledge defeat. And as a result, bitter discord is the result. And there is a constant contradicting of the view of their rivals. And there are people like this always in the Christian church. When you talk with them, there's always criticism. It's always argument. It's always envy and it's always strife. Indeed, one of the reasons that evangelicalism is in the predicament that it's in today is not as a result of the inroads of the world. Forget the world. The problem is in the church. It's decay from within. Speculation and commercialization and corruption and deceit and generating envy and strife, which is pervasive. And with strife comes malicious talk. Slander, scorn, insolence, insults and malicious innuendos, and evil suspicions. Look at the list. The man who is jaundiced sees everything yellow. The mind of the envious is haunted by mistrust. This kind of individual begins to suspect every action, every word, every gesture of those to whom he is opposed. And as a result of it all, there is constant friction. A mutual irritant in the system, protracted quarreling, persistent wrangling. Says one of the commentators, when the mad novelty dispenser meets his opponent again to discuss other, quote, religious matters, he is vengefully nettled, convulsively agitated, thirsting for blood. Their religious discussions are actually disputations full of scurrilous abuse, stinging insult, and heated invective, or else covert insinuation, malicious innuendo, and thinly veiled disdain. Covert insinuation, malicious innuendo, and thinly veiled disdain. I don't want to alarm you, and I don't want to play some kind of coward's castle, but I'm going to tell you something. You just described many a pastor's conference in the United States of America. Covert insinuation, malicious innuendo, and thinly veiled disdain. How many do you have? What's the square footage of your building? Since when were those New Testament questions? If that's the kind of stuff that the shepherds talk about when they're alone, it would be no surprise if the sheep decided that godliness actually is a means to financial gain. Let me say two things now, I want to wrap it up. Number one, this issue of strife and envy and everything, this will creep up and bite a church on its bottom when it isn't looking. And it may happen to us on any day. It may have begun to happen. Whenever our local congregation begins to sound to itself and then to others as if somehow or another it understands the Bible, you know, in a way that nobody understands the Bible, It understands doctrine in the only right way to understand it. It is the compendium of all revealed truth. And every other pulpit and every other place and every other preacher and every other group is somehow or another suspect. Then that congregation is in deep, deep difficulty. And to the degree that you or I feel that spirit of pride rising within us, we go right out there to the front door and squat down in front of the verse that's there in the marble. The only marble in the building, as far as I know. One piece put in there by the old polished men from 43. You have exalted above all things your name and your word. We have only one string to our bow, one theme to our song. It's not about Parkside. It's not about us. It's about him. And you see, when you move away from the sound instruction of the Lord Jesus Christ, then you inevitably start to talk about us rather than him. Said my old New Testament teacher, bless his memory, Donald Guthrie, true godliness must never be commercialized because it is a matter of the heart and not the pocket. The individuals Paul has described were, notice this, thirsty for applause, hungry for praise, and greedy for gain. Don't you like it when people clap when you do something well? And you don't stand back from this and say, oh, I don't like applause. You play your violin and they all go, you go, hey, man, it's violin, man, that's me. You make a sales presentation, they're wonderful. He said, you know, if you're not careful, the guys that rise to the fore in this are driven like men walking in darkness by the sound of clapping and the lure of applause. That's how it is that a guy loses his edge, presumably. He starts off and he says, I'm going to tell you what's in this book. Then suddenly he stops telling people what's in the book. It's not that he does it one day and says, I'm not going to tell you what's in this book anymore. He just starts to deviate ever so slightly. Just goes off ever so slightly. I don't want to say that. It's a little hard. I don't want to mention that. There's a few people out there. I don't want to. No. Before the congregation knows where it is, a deviation of 1 degree over 27 miles has taken them way off the track. And they woke up one morning and said, you know what? We're no longer on the freeway. We're not even on a B road. We're in Bypath Meadow here. How did that happen? It happened not as a result of a major U-turn. It happened as a declension because an individual became enamored with applause, thirsty for praise, and greedy for gain. I don't want to hear anybody saying it couldn't happen here. I got an email the other Sunday night, came late Sunday night from one of my dear friends in Ireland. He said, I just found your stuff on the internet and I wanted to know if you were still walking on the tracks. And then he went in and described a few things and then he said, I have just come home from our monthly communion. We had 40 people. But I am learning not to be concerned about the numbers. And you know, it humbled me. It put me down, you know, in a good way. Because I thought of him there faithfully, faithfully, week after week, laboring with no immediate evidence of apparent success or influence. But the joy of the Lord is his strength. These individuals that Paul's describing use numbers as their criteria for effectiveness. Epictetus records a conversation, and with this I close, between a sophist and his disciple following the sophist's performance. It goes like this. Well, what did you think of me today? Incidentally, that's the first mistake. Never ask that question. Don't ask your wife to answer that question for you. Not unless you're prepared to be humbled. That's not a New Testament question. What did you think of me today? He says, what did you think of me today? Upon my life, sir, I thought you were admirable. What did you think of my best passage? Which one was that? Where I describe Pan and the nymphs. Oh, it was excessively well done. A much larger audience today. Yes, much larger. 500, I should guess. Oh, nonsense. It could not have been less than 1,000. Why, that is more than Dio ever had. I wonder why it was. They appreciated what I said, too. Beauty, sir, can move a stone. See, I can tell you tall tales. I can personally, with very little external help, see you laugh and see you cry. But I cannot teach the Bible and see you move one inch closer to conformity with Christ without the divine enabling of the Spirit of God, reminding me to remind you that in an age of novelty, the main things are the plain things, and the plain things are the main things.
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0: Oh God, our Father, the Word of God gives us no place to jump and hide. We find ourselves pressed in by its truth and its challenge. We look a few verses ahead and we realize it's about to get worse, because now it moves beyond the person in the position of teaching influence to the group in the crowd. The temptation of being driven by the desire of financial gain. So we pray that you would make us teach students of your word, conform us by your Spirit to the image of your Son, the Lord Jesus Christ. Save us from the hypocrisy that likes to make people think that we're really quite diligent in relationship to these things. The kind of false piety that parades itself in the eyes of men and isn't genuine in your sight. And so then sanctify us by your Spirit, that in both heart and in life we might serve you, and that we might do so acceptably to the honor of your great and holy name. Through our Lord and Savior Jesus Christ, we pray. And may his grace and mercy and peace be our abiding portion today and forevermore. Amen.
1: 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Tomorrow we're going to learn the secret of contentment. 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
4: Dr. Tony Evans says our physical addictions have spiritual roots, explaining why human solutions can't break them. So what will? We'll find out as we spend 2 minutes with Tony.
5: You say, I got an alcohol problem. Well, you may not have an alcohol problem. What you may have is alcohol being infused by the devil, creating a stronghold that you call an addiction. That's the difference between an addiction and stronghold. An addiction means that I am being held hostage by a certain habit. A stronghold is I am held hostage by a certain habit that is now under satanic influence and control. A stronghold is where the spiritual enters into the thing, where the vulture descends and lands on the problem. When a demon descends and lands on the issue, the issue has now become a spiritual stronghold that cannot be fixed by normal activity. See, one of the reasons that we can't shake things that are wrong in our lives is we haven't figured out what the real cause is. And so the doctor can't fix it, the budget people can't fix it, the counselors can't fix it, and we bent over with this problem that we can't shake, even though we go to church, not realizing it was caused by the devil and kept by the devil and can only be cured spiritually. So we look for everything but the supernatural and the spiritual to fix what the devil has caused. And trust me, if the devil caused it, only Jesus can fix it.
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8: Your Moody Radio weather forecast. Expecting to see sun-filled skies today. A high this afternoon right around the upper 80s. Clear tonight. Overnight low right around 70. On Wednesday, right back with sunshine. A high on Wednesday into the upper 80s and then closing in on that 90-degree mark Thursday. Friday, a chance of some scattered showers and storms, a high Friday in the upper 80s. Chance of isolated showers and storms on Saturday, a high on Saturday, close to 85 degrees. I'm staff meteorologist Sally Russell for Moody Radio, Florida.
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10: Well, hey there, friends. Welcome to another exciting edition of Equipped with Chris Brooks. I am so thrilled that you've joined me today. Can you do me a favor? Strap on your seatbelts. We're going to navigate through the contours of culture with the lens of the biblical worldview on. But before we do that, let me remind you, this is the day that the Lord has made. He has given it as a gift so that you and I can rejoice and be glad in it. So let's do just that. Let's follow the word to the Apostle Paul. Let's rejoice in the Lord always. And again, I say rejoice. Well, if you haven't noticed, we're in the midst of a political season. And political seasons tend to lead to one big conversation. What is the best pathway to human flourishing? Over the centuries, over human history, there have been various approaches to how to bring about change and transformation, how to heal what ails humanity, the deepest hurts, wounds, scars, and social issues of our day. And every generation has to grapple with this question: how do we best bring help, hope, and healing to our own lives and to the communities that we live in? Well, there are wonderful materials that you can read that can inform you on this. And I'm holding in my hand a book that I would highly recommend as you're preparing. And I don't know if you feel like me, but there's so many times when I've been asked to vote and I get to the day of and I say to myself, man, I wish I would have prepared better. I wish I would have read a little bit more, gone a little bit deeper. But I would tell you that one of the best things you can do in this season is read this book that I'm holding in my hand. It's called Marx and Moody, Two Contemporaries, Two Gospels, Two Tombstones, One Choice by Erwin Lutzer and Dr. Greg Quiggle. Let me just say, this book really contrasts the two major worldview philosophical approaches to how to engage the human heart and society as a whole. And you would do yourself tremendous good to read these, read this book and learn about these figures. And today, I am so grateful to have Dr. Greg Quiggle with us today. He is the D.L. Moody Professor of Historical Theology and the Dean of Study Abroad at the Moody Bible Institute. He graduated from Wheaton College, Marquette University, and earned his PhD from Open University. He lectures extensively on the impact of D.L. Moody and is a contributor to the Moody Publishers One Volume Seminary. He is a great blessing, co-author of this book with Erwin Lutzer, and I'm so grateful to have you here with me. Greg, how are you today?
11: I'm great, Chris. Thanks for having me.
10: Hey, I really appreciate you writing this book and the releasing of this in this particular time, I would imagine, is not by coincidence. Let's go back to the origin story. What really caused you to say, man, we need to write a book that puts Marx and Moody in the same conversation?
11: Well, really, the impetus comes from Dr. Lutzer. Erwin, we had done a study tour together, a Christian history tour in England, and one of the places we went in London was Karl Marx's tomb. And both Erwin and I had also been to Dwight Moody's tomb numerous times in Northfield, and it crossed his mind that these men were contemporaries. They lived
10: Same time.
11: 40, their lives overlapped for over 40 years. And he said, you know, wow, we ought to really look at this. And so he knew I had done a lot of work on Mr. Moody. And so he came to me and said, would you be interested in doing this, Greg? And from my side, I am really interested in Moody because I think he provides an alternative model, particularly for younger people. I think a lot of younger people have begun to see politics as, to some extent, a zero-sum game. And I don't want to get too far into those weeds, but Moody is not opposed to politics, but what he does is he approaches it in a much more hands-on, practical, local, communal kind of way. And so what he does is he provides an alternative model to think about community development, social ills, etc., etc. And he is also grounding it in an understanding of Scripture. So he comes at this problem from the perspective of what does the Bible teach us is the origins of the messes that we see in the world.
10: It's so wonderful that you start there, because I think one of the misnomers about dispensationalism broadly, about Dwight L. Moody, is the fact that there is such a concern about the life after the moment we're in, that there is not care or concern or consideration for the social challenges that face us, the realities that we engage in our lived experience. And what I hear you saying is that no, it's not that those things are denied or not recognized as real, but the pathway to solutions is very, very different. I want to go back, though, because I'm grateful to have someone who I would consider to be the foremost kind of scholar on D.L. Moody, who's contributed to this book in such a marvelous way. I remember hearing a statement that if you misdiagnose a problem, you will misprescribe the solution. One of the things you guys get at in this book is the major difference between Marx and Moody's view on humanity's deepest problem. So contrast that for me.
11: Yeah. Erwin puts it this way. He says Marx bought the original lie, and that is that human beings are basically good. And Marx concluded the problem was that there were these oppressive structures. And if we could just get rid of oppressive structures, the basic goodness of humanity would emerge and we would have utopia. Now, one of those oppressive structures was Christianity, but he also went so far as to say it's not just capitalism, the economic system of capitalism. He even went so far as to say it's the family, that all these power structures are oppressive, and we must eliminate these power structures in order for humans to flourish. And of course, Moody looks at this and he's reading the Bible and he's saying, no. The problem is far more profound than a structural one. And that's not to say there isn't such a thing as structural evil.
10: Yeah.
11: I think Marxism is an evil and it's a structure. But it is to say that fundamentally there is something deeply wrong with us. We're deeply twisted. Martin Luther called it the curve of the self into the self. We're fundamentally selfish and twisted and self-oriented. And because of that, we mess up stuff. We twist everything. We pollute things. And so the problem is not just systems and structures. The problem is at our fundamental nature. That is what has to be addressed.
10: And our deepest problem is spiritual by definition of what you just said.
11: Yes.
10: That is primarily spiritual. Let me ask a very practical question. What do you hope? Let me reframe it. Who did you write this book for? And what do you hope will be the practical takeaway for those who read it?
11: I wrote this book as a former college professor. I'm hoping that the next generation reads it, because I want them to think about what it means to be a faithful follower of Jesus in the public square. And what energizes me about Dwight Moody is two things. Number one, Chris, he never did something that somebody else was already doing. He trusted God to use works that were in place, ministries that were in place. So instead of saying, well, I've got to do my own version of the same thing, he would say, no, I'm going to support them. I'm going to trust God to use what they're already doing.
10: Yeah.
11: Second, paraphrasing, find the thing that needs to be done that nobody else is doing and do that. So here's what Moody did. He comes into a town. If there are ministries in place addressing the needs of the poor, he found ways to support those existing ministries. And then he would look for the holes. Okay, what is the thing that isn't being done? Is there a do we need an orphanage here? Do we need an employment service here? Do we need some sort of
10: a college, a school,
11: this sort of thing? Okay, let's do that. And the third thing here is, he was unbelievably cooperative. What he would do is he would get all the evangelical churches together and say, let's forget whose name is on the door. Let's just all sit down and say, let's find a way for us to work together. So think about it this way. Imagine what would happen if evangelical churches in communities sat down together and said, okay, this church is doing this, this church is doing this, this church is doing this. We're going to trust each other to do what we're doing. Now, let's find the thing that none of us are doing, and let's find a way to cooperate and get that done too.
10: That's so good.
11: It's local, it's communal, it's hands-on, and it's practical. And that's, I think that energizes particularly young people. It's bang for the buck in that sense.
10: And this is why I'm so excited about this phenomenal book. Friends, we're going to take our first break, but what does it look like to bear faithful witness in the public square? These men are as different as two men can be. The contrast between them could not be greater. They both saw the injustices of the world, but proposed radically different solutions. One sought to liberate people, but ultimately enslaved them. The other preached forgiveness from sin that set people free. We're going to talk about why the biblical vision for human flourishing is the right vision, and why Mark's idea not only has persisted, but in some ways, seen a revival in current day. Dr. Quiggle is our guest. So grateful to have him. 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
10: My good friend John Stone Street often says ideas have consequences, bad ideas have victims. I think that's true. And that's why this book, Marx and Moody, is so, so important. Dr. Greg Quiggle is with me today to talk about the newest book he co-authored with Dr. Erwin Lutzer, Marx and Moody, Two Contemporaries, Two Gospels, Two Tombstones, One Choice. If you care about what's happening in our world today and you want to bear faithful witness in the public square, I highly encourage you to get your copy by going to equipradio.org. We're going to open the phone lines in just a little bit, Dr. Quiggle, at 877-LIVE-675 for those who have questions. That's 877-548-3675. In particular, those maybe parents who have kids that are engaging and very passionate and enlivened by social issues, and you're concerned maybe with their views on these things, and you're wondering, how do I become conversant with them in a way that's actually fruitful? Man, this is your program. If you just need prayer, man, I'd love to pray with you. If you are a young adult and you're listening, you say, man, I want to be able to cast a better vision for my generation, like D.L. Moody did, we'd love to pray with you as well. 877-548-3675. Are you surprised, Dr. Quiggle, on the, I guess for lack of a better word, the resurgence of Marxism in our current day?
11: Yes and no. Anytime there is economic distress, radical ideas become more popular. And there is a sense in which there are portions of the population for which the economy isn't working very well right now.
10: Yeah.
11: And so those ideas become increasingly popular and compelling in those segments. So I understand they sound good on paper. There are multiple problems here, not the least of which is the naive notion that the state is going to act in a fair and just manner. If we've learned anything about governments over the history of the world, it's that rarely do governments act in totally altruistic manner, regardless of whether they're democracies, democratic republics, or tyranny. I mean, to place the faith in the government to act in a manner that is going to be fair and just seems to me to be utterly naive. Now, I understand, and even Moody was critical of the kind of capitalism that was functioning during his time. And I get that, and I understand that. But I think there is a kind of naivete about how this is going to work that just seems to me to be just that, naive.
10: Yeah, and I do think it also reveals the fact that we are wired to worship. And in absence of worshiping the one true God by faith in Jesus Christ, we're going to fill that void with something. And government has been the most, often sought after alternative throughout human history to worshiping God through faith in Jesus Christ. And so it's not a surprise, as you said. As you have studied D.L. Moody, you really have dedicated your life to understanding his ideas. Was there anything that surprised you in writing this book?
11: The surprise I had with Mr. Moody is what got me involved with Mr. Moody, and that was probably, now that I think about it, 35 years ago, Chris. I was actually taking a course on social gospel at Marquette University, a Roman Catholic university in Milwaukee. And I asked if I could do my paper on Dwight Moody, and the professor said, yeah, sure. So I read all these secondary sources, and they all said Dwight Moody was the one figure most responsible for turning evangelicals away from social engagement. And they had a single quote, you know, I used to go to the center with a Bible in one hand and bread in the other, and he would always reach for the bread, and now I've, you know. It's one quote. He was speaking to a group of evangelists, and he was exegeting Matthew 6:33, seek ye first the kingdom of God. Now, nobody put that in context, but they drive a truck through this single quote. So, I wrote this paper, and I presented in the seminar, and I had to talk to the professor afterwards, by the way, a Roman Catholic professor, and he looked at me and he said, where's the name of the place you work again? I said, Moody Bible Institute. And he said, who's been running all these rescue missions all these years? I kind of went, and he said, you know what, Greg, I'm not sure you were very fair. You better go back and recheck this. And when I went back, Chris, I found out that Moody was up to his elbows in practical, local, hands-on ways of taking care of the poor. And he was taking care of the poor because the Bible told him to take care of the poor. Moody never separated evangelism from taking care of the poor. Now, he prioritized it.
10: Yeah.
11: But he never did one to the exclusion of the other. One story.
10: I just want to say, before you say that story, and I want you to say that story, I just want to say, man, does that commitment still, is it alive today in the school that Moody founded, Moody Bible Institute. When I think of PCM, Practical Christian Ministry, and this commitment that is the ethos of Moody, and that is that every one of our students are serving in the community, I think of what you just said and how it lives on. And I don't live in Chicago proper, but every time I'm in Chicago, I don't care if it's a cab driver, somebody working at the hotel, restaurant, and I mention my association with Moody, man, is it true that the students of Moody throughout the years have served the city arguably greater than any other institution. So pardon my interruption.
11: No.
10: But I wanted to mention that that lives on.
11: Yeah. And one of the things, you know, hopefully the people do buy and read the book, and they will be stunned at the amount of things that that Moody was doing, the amount of families he was feeding as a 20-year-old guy. It's just stunning. But one story, he has this Sunday school, and he finds out one of the young girls in his Sunday school drowned. She was fishing wood out of the Chicago River for the family to burn to heat their home. And a large piece was out too far in the river. She fell in the river and drowned. He goes to the house, and the father is in the corner drunk, and the mother is just utterly distraught. And he talks to her, and she says, "I don't know where they're going to bury my daughter, and I don't know how I'll ever find her grave." And Moody made a commitment. He said, "I'll never again let a poor child be buried without a marker." And as far as I know, Dwight Moody never again let a poor child be buried without a marker. That is practical, hands-on. That's caring for the poor. That's really rolling up your sleeves and dealing with people where they are.
10: Yeah.
11: And that's Moody would, he would take a one of the guys from his Sunday school and bang doors.
10: Yeah.
11: He'd bang the door. The first question was, "Do you need anything to eat? And do you have enough coal or wood to keep you warm?"
10: Yeah.
11: And if the answer was yes, then the next question was, "Do you know Jesus?" And if the answer to that one was yes, he would say a quick prayer for them and run to the next house. And that was Dwight Moody.
10: Yeah.
11: That's how it worked.
10: And one of the reasons why, friends, I want you to consider reading this book, not that any of us aren't already busy and full lives and all those things, it is because it's incumbent upon us as followers of Christ to be disciples and to be a part of communities of Christ followers who are countercultural, that live with the fruit of the Spirit being vibrant, the centrality of the gospel in our midst, and offer to the world an alternative. And we need role models in this. What does it look like to bear faithful witness? We need examples and we need role models. And part of what Dr. Quiggle is saying is that consider Moody a role model, even for the young adult that's living in 2026. Yes, there are centuries that separate, but yet the human condition is the same. And the ultimate answer of the gospel remains the same. And this, my friends, is the heart of the book, Marx and Moody, is that we all see the same problems, but we come to radically different conclusions if we trust in Christ and read the Bible. Marx leads to bondage and slavery, constant fighting for power among people. The other leads to forgiveness, reconciliation, and human flourishing in this life and in the life to come by trusting and following in Jesus Christ. We have a choice we have to make. It's a choice that all of us have to make. And I want you to make the right one. So that's why I'm encouraging you. Get your copy of Marx and Moody. Go to our website, equipradio.org. It's equipradio.org. When we come back, we'll talk about my favorite page of the book. Don't go anywhere. Much more to come on Equip.
15: We know that Jesus set the example, but it's amazing how science is catching up with the Bible.
16: God's grace and provision can shape you into the person He wants you to become, especially during times of stress. Hi, I'm Mark Gothier with Crew and Making Your Life Count. The principles Charles Stone has learned have also helped me.
15: Stress need not define you. Rather, let it refine you. Because the scripture tells us that God refines us through difficulty and through difficult circumstances, and He gives us the grace we need. Really everything we need for life and godliness, 1 Peter writes. So stress does need to define you, let it refine you. The second thing I would say is there is hope. There is hope. Every person who's facing a stressful situation through some of these practical biblically based practices, you absolutely can manage the effects of the stress response.
16: As you turn to Him, even simple habits like prayer and time in His Word can shift the weight you carry and strengthen you from within.
15: I would say to someone who's really struggling, look at the life of Jesus. Mark 1:35 is one picture. He says, very early in the morning, when it was still dark, Jesus got up, left the house, and went to a solitary place where he prayed. Now, Jesus was fully God, 100%, but he felt the need to often get away, even early in the morning sometimes, to spend time with his Heavenly Father. We know that Jesus set the example, but it's amazing how science is catching up with the Bible. Neuroscientists have found that spiritual practices like prayer, like meditating on His Word, promotes the relaxation response and decreases the stress response.
16: Stress is real, but so is the hope we have in Jesus Christ. Let Him shape your story, even in the hard places.

0: As you read the Bible, the Holy Spirit actively engages with you, bringing life into the scriptures and deepening their impact on your heart. In John 14:26, Jesus reassured his disciples that after his death, resurrection, and ascension, the Father would send the Holy Spirit. This divine counselor would teach them all things and remind them of everything Jesus has shared. This promise holds true for us today as God's children. The Holy Spirit illuminates the Word of God within us, revealing our innermost thoughts and desires. Through the Holy Spirit, we gain insight into God and His glorious ways, and He corrects any misconceptions we may have, reveals the truth about our restored identities, while helping us identify the false selves shaped by past experiences. Consider this. Acknowledge your need for the Holy Spirit. Invite Him to open the eyes of your heart as you delve into the Scriptures. This is Tara Melvin with Teach Us to Pray. You can learn more about Teach Us to Pray by visiting teachustopray.org.
1: Welcome back to Equip with Chris Brooks. Blessed today to have Dr. Greg Quiggle with me. Dwight L. Moody scholar. He is the D.L. Moody Professor of Historical Theology and Dean of Study Abroad at Moody Bible Institute. He and Dr. Erwin Lutzer, someone that we all love and appreciate here on Equip, have co-authored a great book, Marx and Moody. Two names you probably never thought would be in the same sentence, but two contemporaries, two gospels, two tombstones, one massive choice. And listen, we're going to be going to the polls in a little bit, and this is about more than how you're going to vote. I think one of the most disheartening things that I experienced, Dr. Quiggle, is that far too many Christians have bought into the fallacy that the only way I can affect change in the world around me is through my vote, right?
2: Yes.
1: And have put so much pressure on the ballot box. And I would say, yes, we need to vote. We need to vote informed. We need to vote our ethics. We need to make sure that the Bible informs us. We don't walk into the voting booth without the Bible in our hearts and in our minds. But I would also say that the gospel goes well beyond that. And if we need an example of that, D.L. Moody becomes an example of that. All right, here's my favorite page of the book. It's my favorite page of every book. It is the dedication page. It tells me so much more about the heart of the author, or in this case, the authors, than just the content of the chapters. Here's what you both write. You say both of us are grateful for our parents who have left us a wonderful godly legacy that we are anxious to pass along to the next generation. Talk about your passion for the next generation in your family and how that motivated this book.
2: That's a great question, Chris. I was raised by godly parents. I was enrolled in the cradle roll of the First Baptist Church at Altoona, Pennsylvania, literally 7 days after I was born. Mm. I had, back in the day, they used to give you these little pins for perfect attendance in Sunday school. And I can't forget, I don't remember how many of these things I had, but when we would go on vacation, we would always go to church and Sunday school, and I was always getting a card filled out so I could go back to my home church and show that I had attended Sunday school, even though I was on vacation. Sunday morning, Sunday night, Wednesday night, I was in the church. And I'm deeply grateful for that. And I'm sensitive to the fact that some of that has been lost. And I think many of us struggle with, in fact, I was having breakfast this morning with a group of guys that I've been having breakfast with for almost 30 years. And we were talking about children and children that have strayed and what has happened and why is this happening?

0: happening. And I think we live in a time where there are many more competing voices than there were when I was a child.
1: Yeah.
0: And I think it's incredibly important that we be clear and fair and forthright. One of the things I tried to do with Mr. Moody in this book is not make him plastic or two-dimensional. Mm. Moody wasn't Jesus.
1: Yeah.
0: He made mistakes.
1: Yeah.
0: And I think young people are tired of having people pretend they're something they're not. And Moody didn't pretend to be. In fact, he used to tell people, stop behaving like you're something you're not. Be who you are. And he owned his mistakes. And he made mistakes. He made big mistakes. But he always used his mistakes as ways to point people to Jesus. Moody never wanted anything named after himself. He's twirling in his grave that all this stuff is named after him. If you ever made the mistake of introducing him as Reverend Moody, he would interrupt you and say, no, I'm not. Yeah. I'm Mr. Moody, a Sunday school teacher from Chicago.
1: Yeah.
0: So I think the authenticity, the reality of the difficulty of human life, and the way that God meets us in those messes, and the way that God calls us to stand up again after we fall.
1: Yeah.
0: I think those are important things.
1: And we need to recapture those things, I hear you saying. And what we need are not just the propositional statements that this is true or this is the way, walk in it. We also need the embodiment. The beauty of the gospel is that love, truth, grace, beauty are all embodied in Jesus.
0: Yes.
1: So we not only have the law and the command, but we also have the embodiment of it all. And this is just one expression of that. Your co-author took up trying his best to get into the mind of Karl Marx, his life, the things that shaped him. But to the best of your ability, can you articulate why he came to such a radically different conclusion than Moody, looking at many of the same problems, much of the same brokenness?
0: That's a really good question, Chris. I think, first off, it's important for us to understand what life was like in the urban centers in Europe, in the United States, yes, in the 19th yes century. We really don't understand.
1: And you have an entire chapter on that, by the way.
0: I'll just briefly talk about Chicago. I mean, in 1837, Chicago was 17 buildings. By 1900, it was a city of 1.9 million, the fifth largest city in the world. Now, just think about that. That's 63 years. It's 63 years from going to a couple hundred people to 1.9 million, the fifth largest city in the world. And by the way, in 1871, 25% of it burned down. Hmm. So just begin to try to imagine. And besides everything else, Chicago's a swamp. So housing, waste, drinking water, ethnic strife, on and on and on and on. We have no idea. Working conditions, unbelievable working conditions. People were working in packing houses. They didn't even have bathrooms. The men who worked in there were forced to go to the bathroom in the corner of the shop, the meat packing plants. It's there's no workman's comp. There's no OSHA. There's no nothing. So the amount of physical and emotional trauma was just unbelievable. And in that context, you radical ideas, that's kind of the seedbed for radical ideas. And then the other piece that's part of this is, and Irwin talks about this, there is this dance with the devil with Marx. And I'm not sure how all of that plays in, but clearly this is an interesting young man. He is born into a Jewish home. They convert to Lutheranism. He seems to be sympathetic to Christianity for a while. And then there is this hard shift. And his own life is a mess. It's just a disastrous mess. And so it's hard to put your finger on one thing, but clearly there is influence there that is evil, that is gripping his understanding. Now, having said that, we cannot dismiss the fact that he is trying to provide a solution to an incredible problem.
1: Yeah.
0: And that has to be acknowledged. The solution is awful.
1: Yeah, I think that the most charitable way, if we want to be charitable, the most charitable way that I've learned to talk about Karl Marx is to equate him to the doctor who properly recognizes the sickness but gives a horrible treatment plan.
0: Yes.
1: Right? I don't disagree with him that there was exploitation, economic abuses, realities of oppression, all of these things were very real. And there are certain things that he even forecasts that would become growing problems of our commitment to profit at all costs.
0: Yes.
1: And exploitation of workers, all those things that I don't disagree with. I think that what he has prescribed, though, I want to say unbeknownst to him, but again, I think that's taking it too far in charity, is the fact that the prescription multiplies the problem, worsens the problem, because it does not get at the heart of what really ails humanity. Yes. And that is that we need awakening spiritually. We need transformation that only comes through Jesus Christ, and it has to be internal, because thinking that we can just simply fix structures without transforming the hearts of men is as foolish as thinking that you can put lipstick on a pig and it transforms the pig.
0: or as the Bible puts it, can the leper change his spots?
1: Yes. And so this is why, again, friends, I'm encouraging you to get your copy. We're going to take our final break of the day. But when we come back, we got a pretty provocative question I want to ask. It's the question that closes the book. What epithet will be on our tombstone? I think that's a question that we need to seriously consider. Every single one of us has a massive choice we're going to have to make. Which road will we follow? The contrast could not be clearer. The difference could not be more stark. The choice before us could not be more sobering and real. Two lives, two legacies, two worldviews at battle today. I encourage you, get this book if you take seriously having faithful witness in the public square. 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
2: 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He'll be participating in a summit on that topic in November. 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
1: Welcome back to Equipped with Chris Brooks. I hope that you've enjoyed this conversation at least half as much as I have, because I could talk to Dr. Quiggle for the next 8 hours, and that would bring my heart great joy. But I do appreciate, Dr. Quiggle, you just carving out some time from your schedule to be with us. I know one of your heart passions is to help history come alive through tours. Can you just share a little bit about your work in that area and what lies ahead?
0: Yeah, I'm now retired from Moody, and one of the things that I do is I run church history tours, and I really have two things we try to do with them. Some of the tours are designed to help us understand the Bible better, so in March, I've got a tour to Egypt, and I'm going with a Moody professor, Jim Coakley, and a retired professor from Wheaton, Dan Block. But then I do tours in Western Europe. Germany, we do a Reformation Holocaust tour. England, we do a C.S. Lewis, John Wesley English Reformation tour. And then in Switzerland, we do a Reformed Anabaptist tour. Those tours are about what it means to be faithful in the public square. So we try to talk about how these men lived out their faith in their political, social contexts, and try to think about how that's applicable to us today in the United States. So those are, I really enjoy doing those. I'm still a teacher at heart. So it gives me a chance to be with people. We try to keep them small, 10, 12 people. Occasionally we get as many as 20, but they're a lot of fun.
1: That is so good. And I will just tell you, it transforms your faith in such powerful ways when you can walk these places, engage deeply. It just brings scripture, church history, and your faith alive in ways that very few things do. So I would encourage folks to find out more. You can at our website, equipradio.org. All right, Dr. Quiggle, as we land this plane, I teed up the fact that the last question of the book is what epithet will be on your or on our tombstone. Talk about that question and how we as Christians need to answer that.
0: Yeah, I think the fundamental question we need to ask is, who are we living for and how are we living? And I think it's too easy to get caught up in the rhetoric of the day, and it's too easy to not be able to see the woods for the trees. You mentioned about politics, and politics are important. I don't want our listeners to think I'm saying that politics are irrelevant. But I do want people to understand that the solution is not political, that the human problem is much deeper than that, number one. And number two, our faith has practical implications. Our faith demands that we do things to care for those less fortunate for us than us, that we actually get our hands dirty, that we cooperate with those around us who are also believers in the gospel, who are followers of Christ, that we practically do things to serve those who are in desperate need, that we not only share the gospel with them, which is of primary importance, but we also make sure that they have the basic necessities of life, that we understand that they're human beings created in the image of God, and they have dignity, and they are to be treated as such. And so the question is, what do we believe? How are we living in light of what we say we believe? What matters? What do we pour our energy into? I think those are really important questions, Chris.
1: You know, as you mentioned this, it is a reminder to me of something that is so easy to forget, and that is orthodoxy should produce orthopraxis. We believe that right faith, right belief, is not something that is merely academic or living or existing in a vacuum, but it is meant to be lived out. So the goal of the classroom is not that it would just make great debaters or better thinkers, but disciples of Jesus Christ. That's always been the goal, hasn't it?
0: Yes, it has.
1: And so this book helps to contribute to that goal. And I am so grateful for the work that you've put in. And again, please salute your co-author for me, Dr. Lutzer. What a gift he's been as well.
0: Indeed.
1: And so much appreciation for him. Dr. Quiggle, you are off the hot seat, brother.
0: I enjoyed being on it.
1: 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And again, friends, if you want to find out more about the book and about the tours, you can find out more at our website. 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And I would say maybe even order a few copies. 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This book is written for believers at all ages and stages of life, but certainly a particular heart for young adults who are engaging these issues in real and fresh ways. Dr. Quiggle, thank you. 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
9: One of the more familiar verses of Scripture is, "Be still and know that I am God." I'm Mary Lohman, and this verse is deceptively simple because it holds for us the real key to successful Christian living, I think. So this week I'm talking about what it means to be still and know that I am God. Yesterday I noted that you must first get your body to be still, to find a time and place of stillness. But I can get up early, get my body into that still place, and discover that I'm still not still. Now the battle really begins for me. My mind starts going a mile a minute. It's easy to lose my concentration on the purpose of this still time. Even though my body's in the right place, I'm not still before God. So in order to be still before God, I have to have that inner focus which centers on God and God alone. I need to come to that place where for that time, He is my whole universe and no extraneous or conflicting information is allowed to interfere. How can I get to the place where I can truly be still before God and be completely swallowed up with His presence and His reality? Frankly, I don't think it's easy for any of us because our three enemies, the world, the flesh, and the devil, are all out to break up this quiet inner stillness. A spiritual war can rage when we sit down to be still before God. Here are some things I've found helpful. First, I begin by praying for inner concentration, claiming the blood of Christ as protection, and putting on the helmet of salvation to keep my mind from wandering. Singing can also help me to be still before the Lord. So at times I sing a hymn or chorus that focuses on God. You might try keeping a pad nearby so when your mind starts thinking of things you need to do, you can just make a note of it and then go back to your still time. So this simple verse that tells us to be still and know that I am God requires some strong discipline on our part. Tomorrow, we'll talk about what it means to know that He is God. Genesis is so much more than the creation story. In our current Zoom Bible study, we're discovering the richness of this book in new ways. Please join us on Tuesday evenings at 7 p.m. Central Time. I think you'll find it very helpful. 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
10: Your Moody Radio weather forecast. Expecting to see sun-filled skies today. A high this afternoon right around the upper 80s. Clear tonight. Overnight low right around 70. On Wednesday, right back with sunshine. A high on Wednesday into the upper 80s and then closing in on that 90-degree mark Thursday. Friday, a chance of some scattered showers and storms. A high Friday in the upper 80s. Chance of isolated showers and storms on Saturday. A high on Saturday, close to 85 degrees. I'm staff meteorologist Sally Russell for Moody Radio, Florida.
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13: I need some Josephs in the house to be able to say, my body belongs to God. 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I've determined that I will follow God with my sexuality intact, even though the culture does not follow that.

0: 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Mark is founding pastor of New Life Community Church in Chicago. I'm Wayne Shepherd. 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
1: When Joseph moved into Potiphar's house, he was probably about 17. By the time he ended up out of Joseph, most scholars think he was probably there about 5 years. So he was probably 22, 23 by the time he moved out of Potiphar's house. So Joseph at this time was probably in his early 20s. And the Bible says, now Joseph was well-built and handsome. How many of you single ladies are saying, I'm praying for my Joseph? And after a while, his master's wife took notice of Joseph and said, come to bed with me. So picture it. Here's Joseph, probably 21, 22 years old. He's shown leadership and favor. The owner of the household is giving him more and more responsibility. He's well built, he's handsome, he's got God's favor on him. And the wife of the owner of the household starts noticing him. And the Bible says that as she starts noticing him, she doesn't beat around the bush. She's not sort of the subtle approach. She says, come to bed with me. Now, she's probably a little older than Joseph. She's a cougar after him. This woman has authority, has power. And I want you to understand the circumstances here, because I believe that it's amazing to me that this young man in his early 20s, out of his environment, out of his culture, there's no one telling him, hey, that's wrong. He's 21 years old. His hormones are high. He's out of his town. His parents aren't around. He's far from home. He's hurting and betrayed by his brothers. He's in a lot of transition. He's climbing the ladder of success. He has this woman that's aggressively pursuing after him. Aggressively pursuing after him. And for a 21-year-old, he has a moral compass inside of him that says, no. That's unusual. You know, they tell us, I have a lot of parents complain to me that when their kids are at home and you have your curfew, and you have your guidelines of your household that they do well, and then they go off to college, away from home, out of town. And then suddenly you hear that their GPA is bad, and you hear that they are dropping out of school, and when you sit down and talk to them, you discover that first year of college has been one big party. They did so well when they're at home, but guess what? Now they're out of the house. No one's telling them when to come in. No one's telling them they can't drink. No one's telling them show up to class because they're in college with a bunch of kids. First year of college, it's freedom. And you say, I wonder what happened to them. They were such nice kids when they were at home. Let me tell you what happened to them. They were good when they had a culture that was telling them how to behave, but they had not internalized a moral compass. So when you got them out of a good culture, they just adapted to whatever culture they were in. If you don't have a strong moral compass given to you by God, if it's not internalized by you, then you will simply become what everybody else around you is like. Hello? So Joseph is taken, but there's something about Joseph that he has the ability to say no. He's standing up to temptation. Culture, they just adapted to whatever culture they were in. If you don't have a strong moral compass given to you by God, if it's not internalized by you, then you will simply become what everybody else around you is like. Hello? So Joseph is taken, but there's something about Joseph that he has the ability to say no. He's standing up to temptation. Offered you, you've gotten the wrong stick of life. When you feel like life has treated you wrong, it's easy to become entitled or angry. Can I tell you something? Anger and lust are cousins. Show me someone that is an angry person and I'll show you someone that struggles with lust. Because anger and lust are always cousins. They go hand in hand. Anger is basically, why is life treating me this way? It's unfair and I'm going to explode in my emotions. But I also, but it's the same. It goes hand in hand with someone that struggles with lust. And I'm going to tell you, when you feel like life has been unfair to you, it's easy to get entitled and think that you have the right not to hold up your bargain. If you're in a marriage and you feel like, well, my wife is not emotionally, she's not emotionally warm to me. I'm married to the ice woman. Then it makes you feel like, well, since she's cold, I'm entitled to be able to pursue other women. Or because my husband is not the way I want him to be, he's not nurturing me, he's not there, then I feel like I'm entitled because life is unfair and I'm unhappy and I'm stuck in this marriage. Then I feel like I'm entitled to violate my standards and to pursue someone else. In bitterness, resentment makes us feel like we're entitled because we become unhappy with what we have. I told you that I was in New York last week. And so I went out to eat with my wife and took her to a very nice Italian restaurant named Carmine's in downtown New York. And they serve some really big plates of food. And when we were done eating, we had leftovers, so we didn't know what to do with the leftovers. And the lady, the waitress said to us, hey, why don't you just take a doggy bag? And there's a lot of homeless in New York. You can give it to a homeless person. We thought that was a great idea, so we packed up the little food that was there, that Italian food. And I walked out of the restaurant, and they were right there in front of the restaurant. There was a homeless guy. And I thought, wow, I just paid a lot of money for this food. Yeah, he's going to be so happy to have what I paid a lot of money for because he looks a little hungry. So I said, hey, sir, how you doing? I said, would you like this? He looked at me and he said, what's in it? I said, well, it's food. He said, from what restaurant? I said, it's from Carmine's, this really good Italian restaurant right there. He said, he put his hand on me and said, hey, don't take this wrong, buddy. He said, but I'm sick of Carmine's. I have a lot of Carmine's. People give me a lot of Carmine's. He said, if it was another food, I would take it. And I thought, hold on a second. You're homeless. You're really picky for a homeless guy. Only in New York. Even the homeless are picky. And I thought to myself, sometimes we're like that in life as well. We feel entitled. Like, I have this, I don't want it. I want to choose what I want. And some of us, when we get embittered in life, or we feel like life has not dealt with us right, we feel like we have the right to pursue our happiness, regardless of how moral or immoral it is. And we feel like we can chase after things and do whatever we want because our moral compass is not inside of us. And the Bible says in verse 10, and although this woman that was pursuing after Joseph, although she spoke to him day after day, he refused to go to bed with her. This wasn't a one-time flirtation. This was a woman aggressively pursuing this young man. Day after day, flirting. Hey, you look good today. Hey, you and me, eyes, batting, trying to be around him, dressing a little seductively. He was in the same house. Day after day, she was chasing after him. There's something about temptation when it hits you one time. But sometimes some of you are in situations where temptation is there day after day after day after day. And let me tell you something. Unless you have a strong moral compass that says, I will do what is right before God, I know who I am, then Temptation can wear at you over time so that you become weaker and weaker and give in. I am saddened, deeply grieved, when I hear of people's moral failure, but especially of spiritual leaders, pastors, that I hear have violated moral standards, and it comes out that they fell. Too many that I've heard of. And let me tell you, let me be honest with you. When I hear of a pastor that's fallen, especially in a spiritual responsibility, or a godly person that I consider to be godly, and I hear that they fell, or that they were cheating on their wife, or that they had a moral failure, I'm going to tell you that my response isn't, how could they? Wow. I can't believe it. My response is, Lord Jesus, help me, because if it not for the grace of God, I could be there too. And I hope that's your response before God, because let me tell you, we all live in the same world with the same temptations, and we all battle the same flesh, and we live in a world that it is the exception that people walk right with a moral compass before God, but it is the call that we have upon our lives. Your body is the temple of the Holy Spirit. And I want you to notice what Joseph did. The Bible says that day after day she pursued him. And he refused to go to bed with her or even to be with her. And one day he went into the house to attend his duties, and none of the household servants were there. And she caught him by the cloak and she said, come to bed with me. But he left his cloak in her hand and he ran out of the house. There's an aggressive woman. The Bible never tells us to run from sin except one kind of sin. The Bible never says run. It says, you know, confront, defeat, rebuke. But there's one kind of sin that the Bible tells us to run away from. You know what that is? Sexual sin.
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1: I've talked to people in the past and they said, Pastor, well, I was in a situation, the temptation was too great, I didn't know what to do, and I caved in. What should I have done? What was the solution? I say, was there a door? Because if there were a door, that's your solution. You need to run. Run. Listen to what it tells us in the New Testament about sexual sin. It says in 1 Corinthians chapter 6, verse 18, flee immorality. For every other sin that a man commits is outside of his body, but immoral man sins against his own body. Or do you not know that your body is the temple of the Holy Spirit? It says, run. Run from it. We can't just sit there and think that we are stronger than our temptation. You need to assume weakness. Say that out loud. Assume weakness. If you're in a situation at your work where you are where someone is flirting with you and you're flirting back and you say, well, it's just innocent flirtation. But let me tell you how it goes. It starts with innocent flirtation and then it escalates a little bit and then feelings start to develop. And then people ask, how far can they go? I'm going to tell you, you need to run from that situation now, rapidly run from it. Get out of there as quickly as you can. We live in a day and age, by the way, just at the Encounter Retreat, we were talking about this because a bold step of one of the young ladies was that she was going, that she did not want to have sex until she got married. I've talked to a lot of 20-some year olds. I had a conversation with a 20-some year old not too long ago, and I said, hey, now that you're a believer, God has called you to celibacy until you get married. And he said, well, I wasn't planning on getting married till I was about 29. And I'm 20. Are you telling me that I'm supposed to go 9 years without sex? No, no, no, I'm not telling you. God is telling you that. And if you want to make it shorter, get married earlier. But listen, we live in a culture. We live in a culture today where just the normal thing, people don't get married because people, because people live together. They try it out. We live in a culture where this whole idea of sex is kind of, there is no moral compass inside. It's like, you know, Netflix and chill. It's hanging out to each other, giving favors. It's, well, it was a one-night stand. There's a sense of it's not a big deal before the eyes of God. But before the eyes of God, it is a big deal. I need some Josephs in the house to be able to say, my body belongs to God. I have a moral compass inside of me. I've determined that I will follow God with my sexuality intact, even though the culture does not follow that. Are you tracking with me? Joseph was probably 21 or 22 years old. I'm asking how many 21 or 22 years old in this house have decided I'm going to keep my body until I get married. If you do so, it's countercultural. If you do so, you're going to fight temptation every day. You have to determine in advance, this is who I will be and this is where I will go. Something about Joseph's clothes, by the way. His brothers tore his clothes off. This woman tore his clothes off. He can't keep his clothes on. So number one, you need to focus on the presence. Number two, I'm talking about staying in your favor zone. You need to maintain your moral compass, even if your culture changes. And number three, and lastly, remember that obedience leads to reward, even if it feels drastically delayed. So you would have thought that after Joseph ran from the temptation, that suddenly God would have said to him, great, you've passed the test. I'm going to bless you. But instead what happens, if this woman screamed rape, with Joseph clothes in her hand, they ran into the room and she says, it's the Hebrew. She was using a racial slur. It's the Hebrew. He tried to rape me, took advantage of me. When her husband got home, she said, look at the slave that you got. He's been after me. He's wanted me this whole time. The husband took him, put him in jail. And Joseph was in jail probably about 4 to 5 years. Now think about what Joseph must have been thinking. I did what was right. I fought temptation. I honored the man who hired me. I didn't sleep with his wife. I honored God out of obedience. And look where it's landed me. Right back in prison. Can I tell you something? Sometimes we expect that our step of obedience is going to generate immediate results in our life. And I want to tell you that the blessing of God will come, but the blessing of God sometimes comes with delay. And it's during that time of delay that our faith is tested, that we have to say, God, I did it your way, and I'm going to trust that your way always generates reward, but give me the perseverance and the strength and the faithfulness to believe, God, that I did it your way, and so that your way in the end is the best. What he didn't understand is that it was his low prison that set him up for his high position. See, if you keep reading the story of Joseph, you realize that it was in prison. It was in prison that he met the baker and he met the cupbearer. And they both had dreams. And it was because he interpreted those dreams that eventually he would be sent to the palace and become the most powerful man in Egypt. But he had to go to the prison in order to get to the palace. And we look at the story of Joseph and we know the story. We think, what a great story. But when he went to the prison, he wasn't sure he was going to the palace. It was in prison that God made the connection for him to go to the palace. And listen to me. Some of you are in the prison right now. You may be in a chapter of betrayal where you feel like you've been betrayed by family members and friends. You may be in the Potiphar's house of temptation right now where you're really being tested. Your morality's been tested. Standing up, doing what's right, especially in the area of sexuality, it's really being tested. Or you may be in the prison of discouragement. Each one of those places can knock you out of God's favor zone. And I believe that God brought me here today to challenge some of you to remember that you need to stay under God's umbrella of favor no matter how many people are knocking, hitting you, punching you, tripping you. You need to stay under that place because ultimately that is the place that leads to our calling, our destiny, our purpose, and God's favor on our life.
2: Yes, so maybe you've heard these words and you say, Pastor Mark, I believe I have been knocked out of that favor zone. Maybe there's bitterness in your heart or resentment or unforgiveness, or you've fallen into temptation, or you've gotten so discouraged that you've just quit. But you've heard this message today and the Holy Spirit has just spoken directly to you. Don't give up. I want you to dust yourself off. I want you to climb back in God's favor zone. Leave the bitterness behind. Forgive some people. Release some people. Don't allow that hurt to turn into resentment. And get back in there because your story is not yet finished. The final chapters of your life are still to be written. So I want you, like Joseph, to be able to say at the end, you meant this for evil, but God meant this for good. Father, I pray for that person right now. I know it's hard. I know it's difficult. I know they're discouraged, but I pray in Jesus' name that you would give them that push they need, that conviction they need, God, to finish what you started in their life, God. And I pray for those people that right now are choosing to step back into that place of obedience, that favor zone, to let you turn good out of bad. And I pray this in Jesus' name. Amen.
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11: 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If you're failing in your own marriage, you really don't have a solid platform from which to teach and lead other people. Oh, I mean, we can talk a big game, but if we're not producing at home, then our witness and effectiveness in ministry is not credible. Now, I realize it takes two to make a marriage work, but know that you will stand before the Lord, and I will too, one day, to give an account as to how well you and I did in our job of loving, nourishing, and cherishing our wife, and modeling to our children what it means to walk with Jesus. That's where you'll find real hope.
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12: When someone leaves the faith, they will always say that they're leaving because they no longer believe that it's true, because they just came to the place where they don't think that the Bible can be the word of God. And unfortunately, In the church, I think we have sort of set them up for that crisis of faith because we haven't done a

0: 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I'm Dave Wilson.
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0: You know, as we've already talked about, all the signs of the next generation in their Christian faith are sort of scary. There seems to be like they're walking away. Mm-hmm. Now, we know that not everybody's walking away. Our kids aren't all walking away. But when you read the stats, you think, man, it's an epidemic.
1: Yeah. And I think as a parent, we're thinking, how can I avoid this? How can I keep my kids in the faith that is dynamic?
0: Every parent listening right now is like, help me, help me, help me.
1: Even parents with little kids.
0: Oh, especially.
1: As they're raising kids in a culture where God isn't a topic that we often discuss as it used to be.
0: Yeah, and so we have John Marriott back in the studio with us. Welcome back, John.
2: Good to be here again.
0: And, I called you last time the expert, but, you know, I never asked you, why did you start? I mean, you're a professor of Biola. You work with students every day.
1: You're an author.
0: But years ago, you decided, I'm going to dig into this whole thing called deconversion or deconstruction, where our kids, our children are walking away. What got you so interested in this? I mean, you were sort of studying it before it's a known entity in our culture.
2: Yeah, there was one significant event that happened in my life that really motivated me. I was, in 1996, I was at a Division I university on the East Coast. I was on a track and field scholarship. My event was the triple jump. And I had been there a year and things had been going really poorly. I felt as though I was getting worse instead of better. And I really wanted to quit. I had a good conversation with my coach, and he said, no, you got to hang in there a little longer. And we went to Florida for the Florida State Relays. The first morning there, one of my teammates came to me and said, you'll never guess who's in the weight room. And I said, I have no idea who's in the weight room, and I'm not really interested in playing a guessing game. You know, I'm really discouraged at this point. And he says, Jonathan Edwards is in the weight room. And the year previous to that, Jonathan Edwards, out of the UK, had broke the record in the triple jump. And he had broken it three times.
0: The world record?
2: Yeah, the world record in the triple jump in that year. He was the world champion. And I guess he had decided to move to the United States to train. And he was at Florida State University where we were, and he was in the weight room. And if there was one person who I felt could have understood me, it would have been Jonathan Edwards, because the UK press was more impressed with his personal life than they were with his amazing triple jumps. He sacrificed, very much like Eric Little did in Chariots of Fire, an opportunity to go to the Olympics and the World Championships in previous years because he didn't want to compete on a Sunday.
0: Wow.
2: Deeply committed believer. And so you can imagine what I felt when I knew that Jonathan Edwards was in the weight room that day.
1: Sure. Hero.
2: He was my hero. Pictures of him were all over my dorm room wall.
0: Really?
2: I went in the weight room. There he was. Waited till he was done. I went over and I told him my sad story. I told him that I was a Christian and that, you know, I knew that he was a believer and I was really struggling. And could he, you know, help me? And he said, well, I'm not a great coach, but my coach can help you. But would you like to go out for lunch? So we went out for lunch and he told me all about how when he was done track and field, he was going to go to Dallas Theological Seminary and he was going to study Israelology, do a systematic study of the nation of Israel.
0: Wow.
2: He went on, he won the gold medal in the Olympics. And then he won the world championships one more time. And then he retired. When he retired, he became the host of Songs of Praise, which is the BBC's longest running television show. And it's a Sunday morning praise television show. So he was one of the most well-known Christians in the UK at the time. In 2007, I Googled him and I thought, I wonder what Jonathan Edwards is doing these days. And the first headline I see is Olympic triple jumper takes leap out of faith.
1: No.
0: Really?
2: Yeah. I actually felt my stomach flip. And I clicked on that link and I read how he no longer identifies as a Christian. And what really bothered me was when he said, and I am happier and more content without my faith than I was with it. And I don't think there is any more reason to believe in the existence of God. And I said, how is that possible? And then the rest of that night, I started looking into stories of people like Jonathan Edwards. And probably many of us are familiar with famous Christian celebrities who have recently walked away from the faith. Right. But for each one of those, there are tens of thousands of other stories of people online who are not celebrities, but who say, yeah, I used to be committed to this, but I don't believe it anymore. And so I said, why does that happen? What's the process look like? Is there anything that we can do? Is there anything that we're doing?

0: that might be contributing to it. And that's what started the research for my dissertation.
1: Hmm. Wow.
0: Everyone who leaves the faith has a different story.
1: Hmm.
0: Right? We can't just broad brush and say, this is how it happens. This is what it looks like. Here are the specific reasons, because there are factors we can identify. There's a general model that people kind of go through that we can identify. There are some triggers that we can identify, but everyone is unique and everyone comes into faith from on their own unique journey. And everyone who leaves the faith also has their own unique journey.
2: And yesterday you talked about a profile. There's a type of profile of people that are leaving.
0: Yes.
2: Okay. Can you talk about that a little bit? Because we mentioned it yesterday.
0: Sure. I think that it's important to say that just because people fit the profile does not mean that they are going to walk away from the faith. One of my good friends read it and said, oh, I don't think I'm going to be a Christian for very much longer. This identifies me. And he's one of the most deeply committed believers that I know. And so what I'm saying is that this is just a generalization.
1: Yeah.
0: And so first off, there's a set of personality traits that people who deconvert typically have. And one of them is being above average in intelligence.
3: Well, I guess we're out, honey. Okay. We don't have to worry about it.
0: There are a number of studies done, and one of the most significant is a study of 63 different studies that show that people who either have left the faith or some religious faith or who don't adopt a religious faith, they score higher in intelligence tests. And so there is this sort of connection between, you know, intelligence and people who say, I don't believe. People who are open to experience. Now, this is one of the big five personality traits that psychologists say that we're born with, and it seems to be consistent throughout our life. And we are either open or closed to varying degrees to new experiences. Do you want to go skydiving? Yeah. Do you want to do bungee jumping? Sure. Do you want to go hear a Buddhist speaker down at the Student Union? I'm open to hearing new things. People who are more open to experience are significantly more likely than people who are a bit more closed off. And that seems to make sense because you're opening yourself up to new ideas, new ways of thinking. Whereas if you don't do that, then maybe you're not going to be challenged as much in what you believe. Those who have a low tolerance for authoritarian leadership should not be surprising, right? Because sometimes religious communities can be a bit overbearing. And if you come from one of those and you have a low tolerance for that, you're going to maybe buck against that. Then there are some values that we have. There are about 12 basic values that everyone has, and we hold them to varying degrees. None of these are better or worse than the other. We all esteem some of them, but there are a set of values that if you esteem them highly, you are more likely. These are actual predictors. One is if you score high in the value of self-determination, right? Doing what I want to do, my own freedom, my own autonomy, that's one. Another one is if you score high in what's sometimes called hedonism, which is pleasure is really important for you and seeking pleasure, that would be another one.
3: That's not everybody?
0: Well, see, that is everybody, but to varying degrees, right?
3: Yeah, yeah.
0: Everybody does want to be independent. Everyone wants their freedom. Everybody wants pleasure, but people for whom this is a really high, important, prioritized value, that's the difference.
3: Well, it's interesting. Even as you're talking, John, it's like I can picture a mom or a dad, you know, a husband or wife listening right now, and they've got their pencil out or they get their phone and they're jotting these down, and they're like, uh-oh. I mean, it just feels like it's stacking up.
0: Uh-huh.
3: I mean, definitely our sons, a couple of them are ding, ding, ding, ding, every one of them so far. And again, I know you're not saying that means they're, but it does give an indication that they're going to be more open to this than anybody else,
0: sure.
3: Right?
0: Yes.
3: Yeah. It should does. We keep going? This is getting scary.
0: We can.
3: I'm kidding. Yeah, you don't need to do all of them. Okay. But as you look at that, you've got the personality, you've got values.
0: Yep.
3: What else is in there that would be really important for us to understand that this is a profile that's at least worth looking at?
2: Okay, Dave, who do you think would win a game about how well we know each other?
4: Me, definitely me.
2: That confidence is exactly why we need Spouseology.
4: Challenge accepted. 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
0: Some college.
3: Some college.
0: Yeah. Huh. Yeah. Going off to college is significant. And one of the reasons why it's significant is not just because, you know, maybe college is some bastion of liberalism. I think that that's a problem. Mm. And I think that that can be the seeds of doubt for a lot of people. But it's also a time when young people leave home, right? And they're outside of their family environment where they maybe feel a bit more free to think about things and to question. They encounter new people, especially new people from different faith traditions or no faith tradition. And they say, I like these people. They're nice people. They're not people who, you know, I thought were wicked and evil and bad. And boy, some of them might even be a bit more moral than I am. That makes me question my own beliefs about things. It's also a time, I think, when young people begin to kind of figure out who their true self is. Mm. It's really easy if you're firstborn and you're a pleaser, you grow up and you adopt all the values and the beliefs that your family has placed, you know, into you. And you think that's really who you are. But at some point you say, I don't really think I do line up with that political party, or I don't really feel like, you know, this really is as important as my parents feel.
3: When your kid goes to college, it's a wonderful moment, but you're also scared to death because all those temptations are right there and they're not in your home anymore. And yet, at the other side of it, it can be a great opportunity for God to meet. That's where I met him, you know, and it was like all those things were the end. They were empty. But I sort of had to walk through that to know that, and then I turned to Christ. So is it something we should be scared of? Probably not. Mm.
0: The ingredients can sound, you know, like they're very determinative. That if my son or daughter checks off these boxes, then they're eventually going to leave the faith, which is just clearly not the case.
3: Right.
0: My son is firstborn. He's intelligent. He is sort of a pleaser, a people pleaser, but he wants to do the right thing. And, you know, he does identify as a Christian. He believes that it's true. He wanted to get baptized. And then before he got baptized, he said to me, I got one question, though. And I said, yeah, what is it? He said, how do we know this is all true? And I said, okay, maybe we need to step back from getting baptized and go through this. And we need to start, you know, providing you with some reasons why that we think that it's true. And so we started watching a series of videos on the resurrection and on the existence of God. And I was fortunate enough, because of my background and my education and my experience, I could pause those videos and say, now, I agree with what this guy on the screen is saying, but I want you to hear me present the argument against that.
2: Wow.
0: So that you know that this is not a slam dunk case, but that there is reason to believe, but faith is a matter of trust that goes a bit beyond the reasons. I want him to hear that from me. So in a way, it inoculates him when he gets to university. And one of the classic things that happens in intro to philosophy classes is they say, now here are the traditional arguments for the existence of God, right? And if you've just been given the existence of God arguments from the Christian side, you're going to walk into that class and think, yeah, of course God exists. Are you kidding me? These arguments are foolproof. And then you hear the professor say, well, this one doesn't seem to work. And here's a premise here that seems to fail. This doesn't necessarily follow. And you walk out with maybe a shaken faith.
3: Yeah.
0: But if you can introduce some of those challenges and say, look, these are the two competing views. You need to listen and then say, is there enough reason here that you have for a hope worth acting on? And that's sort of how I cash it out with my kids.
2: Some parents are thinking, I don't think that I could give the other side.
0: Yeah, that's right.
2: You know?
0: Yeah.
2: It's a good thing you wrote some good books and there's some other literature out there.
0: And there are some really great books that can do that, right? That will say, yeah, here's the argument from the Christian side. And now here's what the other side will say. And here's why we think we have good responses to that. And so that your faith is grounded in something rather than just kind of a blind leap.
2: I remember that in college, I took a religion class, and this guy was probably an atheist that was my professor. And I was like, what? You know, I thought, I'm going to take this religion class. It'll be all about Jesus and why it's so important and how it defends our faith. And I was like, this is crazy. Mm-hmm. But yeah, you're right. When you get to college, all of your faith is challenged.
0: Yeah, well, and not just on the existence of God, but one of the really big ones is the reliability of the Bible.
1: Right, right.
0: And this is the number one intellectual reason that people give for why they walk away from their faith. Now, I think that there's always more going on in deconversions, as there is in conversions. There's lots more because we're not just thinking things, right? We're feeling things and valuing things and worshiping things and loving things. But when someone leaves the faith, they will always say that they're leaving because they no longer believe that it's true. And one of the reasons why they don't believe it's true anymore is because they just came to the place where they don't think that the Bible, especially the New Testament, can be the word of God. And unfortunately, in the church, I think we have sort of set them up for that crisis of faith because we haven't done a really great job of letting young people know this is where the New Testament came from. Here's why we think this person wrote it. Here's how it was put together. This is why we think that it's reliable. It's just sort of something that's always been there and been part of their life, and they've never questioned where it came from. And then they go to university and they hear what would be more the skeptical, critical side of the history of the Bible. And they say, what? Are you kidding me? I never heard any of this. And I've interviewed a handful of people who just got angry and said, yeah, my parents and the church just lied to me about all this stuff.
3: I remember a guy came up to me at the church I pastored for 30 years after a sermon. And he said, hey, you know, you don't need to tell us who wrote the book and like what Ephesians is, a church in Ephesus and what was going on. We know that stuff. You don't need to say that. I mean, you took so much time to explain that. And then you got into it. And I go, I'm not talking to you. He goes, what do you mean? I go, I hope you brought your neighbor. That's what we say all the time. Bring them. They're here. They don't know any of that. And they need to know that because they don't know who Paul is. They don't know there's a they don't even know this is a letter. I grew up around the church. I never knew an epistle was a letter until I was in college, you know. And so that kind of thing is really critical.
0: It is.
3: And, you know, I knew that in the last 10 or 15 years, whenever you're standing on a stage in a conference or preaching, the people in your audience have this in their hand,
2: which is a phone.
3: Anything you say, they can check.
0: That's right.
3: In real time.
0: Yes.
3: And they will.
0: Yep.
3: You know, and I mean, 20 years ago, you can make an easy reliability of the Bible statement and let it go. Now you can't. You cannot just say it. They're going to go, yeah, what he just said has been refuted by, you know, this scholar, this scholar, this scholar.
0: That's right.
3: It's a world that people have access to information that nobody ever had before. Only us highly scholared pastors and teachers did. And so it's a thinking world, right?
0: Yep. And one of the biggest influences in why people leave the faith is without question the internet. Hmm. Without question the internet. I grew up in a town of about 75,000 people. There were three Christian radio stations that I could pick up when the sound skipped across Lake Superior and I could get it on a clear Saturday
3: night.
0: Hopefully
3: you got Family Life Today on
0: there. It might have been Family Life Today. And there were, of course, lots of churches, and there was a Christian bookstore in my town, and there was Christian television. I would suspect that there were maybe just a very small handful of atheist bookstores in the entire United States back in the 1980s. Mm. There were no atheist radio programs, no atheist radio networks. And to come across and to encounter counter arguments to all of the good apologetics that I had encountered was almost impossible. But the internet has just leveled the playing field.
3: Yep.
0: And has allowed 1,000 atheist apologists to bloom. And if you ever watch any of those murder mystery TV shows like 48 Hours or 2020 or Dateline.
3: Oh, and I watch them.
0: You are convinced halfway through you know who did it because they build the positive yeah. case,
2: yes.
0: right? And then at the end, when they say, but here's what we haven't told you. And then they tell you all the rest of the story. You say, oh, I don't know who did it anymore. When all you hear is the positive side of the Christian arguments for the truth of the Bible, the existence of God, the truth of the resurrection, you can be incredibly confident. But when you encounter those counterarguments, then you say, wait a minute, I never heard any of this stuff before. And is there an answer to this? And the internet has allowed people to encounter those where before they had no access to it.
2: So what should a parent do as you're talking about this and their kids are scrolling and they're on the internet constantly reading the rebuttals to their faith? What's the next step for them?
0: Sure. One of the things I would say is that, you know, we have to be careful that we don't become all or nothing people where we say, look, you might encounter some bad stuff on the internet, so we're never going to use the internet. There's a ton of good things on the internet. But I think setting a framework for the usefulness of the internet is helpful. One of those is to say you're going to come across some things because there are arguments that people make against the Christian faith, and they can sound fairly persuasive. So here's what I want you to do. When you come across those, I just want you to suspend your judgment. I want you to hear what they have to say. Recognize that this is an internet website that may not be reliable. That may not be written by someone who really knows what they're talking about. This is a YouTube video made by someone that you don't really know. You don't really know how well educated they are. And then to say, all right, so now I've heard the other side. Are there answers to these questions? Is there helpful responses to that? And then as a parent with your child, you can say, let's dig into this. Mm. Let's look together to find out if Christians have responded to this. And sometimes what you find is, wow, Christians responded to this thousands of years ago. The early church fathers addressed this question. And this guy on the internet is like a really Johnny come lately to this discussion because he's raising stuff that has been addressed a long time ago, but it's new to you. Mm. And so I think that being involved with our kids, talking with our kids, staying on top of what they're looking at. We have a program on our internet Wi-Fi at home that tells us every website that our kids go to, right? So we know what they're looking at. We feel that that's our responsibility as parents. They're not going to come across anything that's going to ever shock us or surprise us. And sometimes we can say, hey, I saw you were on that website. What'd you think of that?
2: That's a great question. What'd you think of that? Why are you on that website? You shouldn't be on that website. They're just telling lies.
0: That's right. Yeah.
2: Because they'll still look at it. They just won't tell you the next time.
0: Yes. And one of the underlying assumptions, I think, that really has a really negative impact when people come across this literature or this information on the internet and when we respond to it is if they're a young person who says, I'm seeking the truth and I'm wanting to know the truth about this, they know that as parents, we're fully invested in this. We have complete skin in the game, right? We have lots of reasons why we want this to be true and why we want them to be Christians. And so they're maybe hearing us as saying, yeah, they're saying all of this stuff, but that's because they really want it to be true. Mm. But you know what? These people who have left the faith, these people just seem to be dispassionate and truth seekers, and they're not trying to defend some kind of position and keep me in it. They're just seeking the truth. Mm. And I think that we have to address that and say, now what you also need to know is that just as Christian apologists believe that Christianity is true, of course they want it to be true, and they're making an argument because they want to convince you that it's true, don't think the other side is completely neutral and unbiased. Because if Christianity is right, then there is a brokenness and a hardness of heart and a spiritual component there that also sees the evidence from a particular perspective. And I think helping people recognize that can go a long way as well.
3: You know, it'd be really interesting if your son or daughter at whatever age, I'm guessing middle school, high schoolish, starts to really question what you as a parent have handed down their whole life. You know, my vision is, wouldn't it be cool if the parent went on the journey with the son or daughter? Because, you know, we all know, most of us as parents don't know all the ins and outs of why we believe what we believe. You know, as a pastor, I saw that every week. It's like, wow, most of our congregation doesn't even read the Bible. And if you ask them to defend it, they would not know the first thing because they just haven't.
2: Or even how the Bible was assembled.
3: I'm not saying it's just where they are. This isn't what they've done. And so when their child starts to question that, they can't answer their questions because they don't know either. What if they went on a journey together? Say, man, you're asking some tough questions, son. I do not know, but I'll go on this journey with you and let's find out the reliability, the truth, and let's live on that.
0: Yeah.
2: So we've been talking with John Marriott about his book, Before You Go, Uncovering Hidden Factors in Faith Loss. Did you resonate with his doubt?
3: Oh, yeah. I mean, we talked about it. I've struggled with doubt. I know a lot of people do, and this resource really helps. Mm. What a great conversation. We got John back tomorrow. But let me tell you, if you want to get this book, just go to familylifetoday.com, click on the link in the show notes and get it, and join us again tomorrow.
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7: 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I am Chuck Bentley with my Money Life from Crown. 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
12: Your Moody Radio weather forecast. Expecting to see sun-filled skies today. A high this afternoon right around the upper 80s. Clear tonight. Overnight low right around 70. On Wednesday, right back with sunshine. A high on Wednesday into the upper 80s and then closing in on that 90-degree mark Thursday. Friday, a chance of some scattered showers and storms. A high Friday in the upper 80s. Chance of isolated showers and storms on Saturday. A high on Saturday close to 85 degrees. I'm Staff Meteorologist Sally Russell for Moody Radio, Florida.
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14: Today at the Radio Backyard Fence, he is back. Singer, songwriter, world traveler Aaron Schust is going to join us. He has a passion for Israel that has grown in the last few years. 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
7: And there is a summit coming up in less than a month in Chicago that he is part of called the Moody Summit Opposing the New Christian Anti-Semitism. So I want to talk about that and a whole lot more straight ahead on the program, From the Heart to the Heart for the Heart. We begin with a thank you to all things technical doing Ryan McConaughey. Tricia is our producer. Lisa's helping out. Josh will be answering your calls today. And thank you, partners and friends, too. 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Nancy DeMoss Wolgemuth's 31-day Advent devotional, Consider Jesus. 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I didn't come up with that. She did. 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Aaron Schust is an award-winning Christian recording artist, songwriter, worship leader. His songs include My Savior, My God, which won a Dove Award, the chart-topping My Hope Is In You, Ever Be, and many, many more. In recent years, he has explored the Jewish roots of the Christian faith, released 10 albums. The 11th, Kingdom, is coming out in January of 2027, unless that's changed. He lives in Nashville with his wife, Sarah, and their three sons. And you can find out more about him and that summit at the website, chrisfabrylive.org. Aaron Schust, welcome back to the program. How are you doing?
15: Chris, thanks for having me back. I'm doing well. Thank you.
7: I remember our times together. We did an Easter program, a Good Friday program with you, and I play that. We probably played it about 50 times here. It's so good. With your music and with your heart. And I wanted to have you on and talk about a number of things. But one of them was, and I mentioned this before the program, we did a program on better to, and then fill in the blank, you know, write your own proverb. And then I saw this story that you talked about your youngest son, Michael, who has Down syndrome, that there is a story about him that fits into that. Can you start with that story?
15: I would love to. This is one of my favorite stories. You know, sometimes things happen in life, and I am a journaler, and maybe, you know, a couple times a week I'll sit down, especially when I feel like something quasi-seismic happened that I don't want to forget. And this is one of those moments. And then you read it a month later, and you're like, oh, wow, that was a good moment. So here's the moment. I was getting Michael ready for bed. This might be a solid 10 years ago now, 5 or 6 years old. He's almost 15. Now, but we're getting ready for bed. And if you know children with Down syndrome at all, they thrive on routine. And so we had our bedtime routine involving, you know, having a bowl of oatmeal, taking a shower and getting dressed and reading stories, prayer, and then going to bed together. And we're kind of going through the routine. I'm in his room, getting him dried off, getting him in his pajamas. And I'm sitting on the floor with my legs folded, if you can picture that. We used to call it Indian style, but I think it's called crisscross applesauce these days. And so I'm sitting on the floor, and Michael, with his super small, if you can just picture him, bald head, really small, Down syndrome, they've really low muscle tone, so they can fold in half at will, just easily. And he crawls into my lap and just curls up into the tiniest of little balls that you could imagine, exhales, and with his with his own little version of the English language, he exhales and says, "Ah, better." And but it kind of came out as the word butter, because that's how he pronounced better. And I just thought, for a split second, Chris, I'm thinking, oh, that's cute. He's content. And then, like, the Holy Spirit allowed me to see the picture behind the picture. Mm-hmm. And I'm like, this is exactly how I want to be able to crawl into my Father's lap with really nothing of value to bring. With no expectations, no eloquent words of prayer or even thanksgiving or praise or request, just content to be in the presence of my Father and recognize it as better. So Michael teaches us lessons like that constantly, because he comes with such a simple, beautiful, childlike faith.
7: There's a surrender to that, isn't there?
15: Yes, absolutely. That's a great word for it.
16: Yeah. When was Michael born? It was 2011. Is that right?
15: Early 2012. He's our third son, our third child. And he was a total surprise. We didn't know he had Down syndrome. The surprise was the Down syndrome was what I mean. And so up until, about 4 or 5 minutes after he was born, one of the nurses came in and said, and gave us the news that he has Down syndrome. This is 4 in the morning. And I got lightheaded. I had to sit down. my wife was the trooper, and I'm the one that they had to bring in the little juice box of orange juice to keep me from passing out. Even though I felt in my heart like, okay, we can handle this. Our middle boy had undergone a lot of life-threatening surgeries and issues as well. So we've experienced the Lord sustaining us through hard times. And this was not a crisis of faith for me. I will say that the first 48 hours of Michael's birth, and he had a lot of things that were compromised as well. So he went to the NICU. He was born with half a heart. The half the valves and walls in his heart that he was supposed to have. So the issue of Down syndrome kind of took a back seat for a minute while we figured stuff out. And so my wife and I are grappling with this is not the child that we thought we were having. What do we do? The stigma of being a parent of a Down syndrome child, what does this mean for our future? What does this mean for, I guess the empty nest dream is eventually never going to arrive. And it took a friend of mine, Jeremy Thiessen. He was the drummer of the band Down Here that I toured with multiple times. His son also has Down syndrome. And I reached out to him and just said, "Hey man, I'm in the club, just to let you know." And he gave me these words, and this is my best paraphrase, but it was really close to this. He said, he welcomed me. He congratulated me. And not everyone was congratulating us. We were getting some I'm sorry's. He congratulated us. And then he said, "Allow yourself to grieve the death of lost dreams to make room for all brand new dreams." And that was very freeing, because my heart was torn between I want to celebrate the birth of a child and I'm grieving something. But I feel like I shouldn't be grieving a birth. And he put language to it. Allow yourself to grieve the death of lost dreams. So what were my dreams? Maybe we were going to have a family band and Michael would play electric guitar. Well, that's probably not going to happen. Whatever the dreams of him being, we didn't have dreams of him being necessarily a professional athlete. But if we had those dreams, we need to let those aside. Let those dreams die. And it's okay to grieve the death of lost dreams, to repeat what he said.
16: Yes.
15: And then make room to dream all brand new dreams. And that's been our experience. It's been lovely.
16: Somebody needed to hear that story today from Aaron Schust. And I want to go back 5 months before Michael was born. Aaron came to the studio. This is from old Studio B in the Steinway. And I said, "Aaron, would you play that song that most people know you from? And this is it. Maybe you need to hear this today on Chris Fabry Live."

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1: Gonna get to more Chris Fabry live here on Moody Radio. Good afternoon, it's John. Hopefully you had a great Columbus Day yesterday. 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The question of, okay, now what day is it again today? It doesn't really feel like Tuesday. You know, either way, have you booked your cabin for the upcoming Moody Radio cruise to Alaska? 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
0: Talking with award-winning singer, songwriter, and speaker artist at the Moody Summit Opposing the New Christian Anti-Semitism, which is coming up November 7th, Aaron Schust, featured resource today, where you find out more about him and that summit and how you can be a part of that at the website chrisfabrylive.org, chrisfabrylive.org. What was it like listening to yourself 15 years ago?
4: I sounded younger to myself. I don't know, just certain ways that I said certain things. I could picture my younger self singing that, and I clearly remember sitting behind that beautiful Steinway and playing that song. But it was what was pretty special to me was you reminding me that was just a few months before Michael was born.
0: Yeah.
4: And that's been a repeated message in a lot of the songs that I write and that I've chosen to record is God's sovereignty. You know, if someone cornered me and said, you know, what's the crux of the message that you bring that's unique or that's at least you know, special to you, I love to sing about God's sovereignty. And so being able to say, I'm not skilled to understand what is going on, but I trust that God is good and that He has a plan.
0: Yeah, and that was part of
4: when those moments happen, right?
0: I saw the story behind that, and you talking about going through a hymnal. I think you were at a PCA church in Atlanta, in Georgia, right? Perimeter,
4: yes, Atlanta,
0: right?
4: Yes, yeah. Perimeter, exactly. Yeah. It was the Tyndale 1 year book of hymns that my roommate in college, Patrick Pinnow, bought me for Christmas 1 year. So it doesn't have the music to it. It's just the lyrics on one side of the page and the story behind it in the back. And I was flipping through one day while I was at church because we love to sing hymns. It's good old Presbyterian church, and we love to sing hymns. And it was in the early 2000s when Passion had released their hymns album, Ancient Future, where they had taken some old hymns and really didn't rearrange the melody much at all, but they would kind of just put it through a new filter of drums and bass and electric and piano. And it's one of my favorite albums to this day. And so our church started taking some obscure hymns that had solid theological lyrics and just putting new music to it. And this was one of the songs that we used. I just fell in love with that opening lyric. I'm not skilled to understand what God's will is or what God has planned. I only know at His right hand stands one who is my Savior. And I put music to that and sang just those verses of that old hymn for about a year and a half before adding the chorus at a red light late at night after a rehearsal. Man, I was like, I wish there were just some triumphant way to bring up the energy of this song. And before that light turned green, I had it all written down on a Wendy's napkin in my passenger seat. I'm like, I think this will work. And we tried it out the next Sunday and have been singing it ever since.
5: Yeah. Aren't you glad? Aren't you glad for the little flashes, you know, that happen in those unexpected places? And there's something then, if you go from 2011 when we recorded this to 22 years later, 2013, you also said something, you knew something was going to happen that would change the trajectory of your life, but you didn't know what it was. Tell me about that.
4: Yeah, I love that I shared that with you. This is a story that I don't broadcast too much, but I must have had a moment of trust with you, my friend, and I was in vulnerability. This is not something that normally happens to me in the winter of 2013. It was one of the few times I can count on one hand where I felt like God actually spoke to me, and what He let me know in so many words was that everything was going to change in the fall of 2015 for me, and I was to just continue doing what I'm doing until then. It was a moment of prayer. I was just sitting in the woods in the snowy winter in Pennsylvania, just praying, God, is what I'm doing right? I want to make sure that what I'm doing is pure, traveling from city to city and playing songs. And I just want to make sure that it's pure. And I felt like God said, just keep doing what you're doing. Everything's going to change in the fall of 2015, which is equal parts extremely vague and also very specific. And I didn't know what to do with that. And then I can look back now. Sometimes I mentioned earlier that I'm a journaler, and sometimes it takes 2020 hindsight to see the path that God has been laying out for us. He directs our steps, right? We make our plans, but He directs our steps. And in the fall of 2015, the door started swinging wide open for me to engage with the modern state of Israel and to see firsthand what God is doing. Quite honestly, fulfilling the promises that He's made and repeated time and time again in the Word of God, in His Word, and getting a front row seat to what God's doing today in Israel. And that began in 2015. So I think in the kindness of God to let me know that something was going to happen. When those things began to happen, I didn't take it flippantly. I didn't just take it as a schedule anomaly on my calendar. It felt like, I think this is where God's leading me, and I'm going to pay attention to this.
5: But that takes a lot of trust, courage, to a certain amount of courage, but trust in Him, because if you don't know what it is, it's like, I'm going to follow you. I'm going to take step by step to follow you until you make the mystery is what I'm talking about. You had to live in mystery.
4: I had to live in mystery. Yes. But honestly, it was again, the kindness of God and very comforting. Because I was debating, do I need to completely change what I'm doing right now? And it was encouraging to feel the Spirit say to my spirit, now continue doing what you're doing until I let you know that it's time to change. That was encouraging, that I wasn't doing a wrong thing, but He had something different for me in the future, and He would bring it about in His good time.
5: What happened when you went to Israel the first time?
4: Well, I've heard it described as, when you read your Bible, after you visit Israel, it goes from 2D to 3D, or from black and white to color to technicolor. And I would concur that that's kind of how it felt. I grew up reading the Bible. I went to Bible school. I love maps. And so when you've got the Bible and maps in the back of the Bible, I study them. And so I knew where Capernaum was, but to actually walk into Capernaum, right where the Bible said it was, on the north shore of the Sea of Galilee, and have my Bible open to Mark chapter 1, it was, I think I've used this word once already today, it was seismic. To see the words, Jesus walked into Capernaum, and I had just walked into Capernaum with my wife. Jesus went to the synagogue, and I had just visited the synagogue. It's still there now in Capernaum today, a little bit of archaeological trip. There's a 4th century synagogue sitting on top of the original 1st century synagogue, but there are places where the stones are you know, eroded and moved away, where you can see the literal basalt rocks on which Jesus would have stood in that first century. So that feels incredible. And then Mark 1 continues after synagogue and some events that happened during the synagogue time. On Shabbat, on the Sabbath, Jesus went down to Peter's house. We know the story. He healed his mother-in-law of a fever, and then the whole city gathered at the door. And like, I'm reading words that I just took, steps that I just took in real time. And so, not that my faith needed to increase, not that my faith needed to deepen, but it did. I didn't think that was possible. I think, you know, I've taken the tests. My spiritual gift is the gift of faith. And yet when I stepped in the land, it became very, very real. And I knew that I needed to come back, and I didn't want to just be a tourist enjoying the land and the food. I wanted to get to know the people, because I believe these are the people that are descended from Abraham, Isaac, and Jacob, and the promises that God made to Abraham, Isaac, and Jacob applies to their descendants forever, some of which currently live in the land of Israel. So I'm getting ahead of myself, but it started to get exciting, and that's where it didn't feel like I needed courage. I felt like I was excited to stand with the people of God.
5: But you're not only, you know, you went there, and then you've gone back on trips, and you lead tours. But for the last 10 years, this has your draw to the land has only deepened. So when October 7th happened 3 years ago this month, do you remember where you were? Do you remember what you were doing and what you were thinking about?
4: Yeah, I had a gig in Baltimore the night before, so I was flying home and, you know, waking up to the news and, you know, checking the news at the airport and checking in on my friends who, my best friend, Joshua Aaron, his daughter, was in the IDF, and she was actually supposed to be stationed on the Gaza border, but she got moved to Hebron. She was safe. Checking in with her, checking in with my friend Chaim Milspin, who is in the reserves. He got called in. Of course, everybody got called in. Hananya Naftali. And so when you spend 7 years developing relationships who became some of my dearest friends on the planet, and something like this happens, you feel it closely. And I've been working on a song that I've been trying to write for my Psalms album about praying for the peace of Jerusalem, and all of the melodies that I was coming up with never felt right. But on that day, driving home from the airport, I started singing those words. If for those musical people out there, I changed it from a major key to a minor key, from a happy key to a sad key, because my heart was sad. And I was just, this was the prayer of my heart driving home in my Jeep. It was a lovely day here in Tennessee. I had the top down, but my heart was sad and angry and crying out to the God of justice to protect his people. And this became the cry of my heart. So I called it Jerusalem, praying for the peace of Jerusalem, because it's something that we are, if we take the Bible literally, we're commanded to do.
5: We're going to play that song. I want to hear that song in our next segment. But I wanted to have Aaron on today because you're speaking, you're singing, I'm assuming leading worship or singing your songs at the Moody Summit, Opposing the New Christian Anti-Semitism. It's coming up Saturday, November 7th at Moody Bible Institute in Chicago. We have a link at chrisfabrylive.org. Of course, Dr. Michael Rodelnik is going to be there, Dr. Mark Yarbrough of Dallas Seminary, Everett Piper, and of course, Aaron, who's here, and many others, workshops, other speakers, and music. And so I wanted you to hear about that. We talked about it when Michael's been on the program, but I wanted you to hear it from Aaron and what your heart is for those. And we have to get into the new Christian anti-Semitism, because anti-Semitism is all around us. It's all around the world, but there's something different about the new Christian anti-Semitism. So I want you to talk about that. And are you excited to come on Saturday, November 7th to Chicago?
4: Absolutely, I'm excited. When I got the invitation and I saw the words Michael and Rodelnik in the same sentence, I'm like, I'm there. I don't know how, but I'm there. What I did not know that you just told me is that my friend Mark Yarbrough will be there as well. So this is extra exciting.
5: Yes.
4: It's funny, I mentioned to my, I think it was my wife in passing. I just, because it's a long title this event, and I said, I'll be up in Chicago that weekend for the anti-Semitism event. She's like, you're going to an anti-Semitism? I'm sorry. I was like, yes. Anti-anti-Semitism. Let's be clear. Opposing anti-Semitism.
5: Yes.
4: Forgive me for cutting corners. That could be misleading.
5: And here's the other thing I want to ask you, the kind of feedback or pushback that you've gotten, because when we do a program like this, I will invariably get pushback from people, and so I want to talk with you about that. But when we come back, you're going to hear that song that Aaron Schuss just talked about, Jerusalem. Find out more about the Moody Summit, Opposing the New Christian Anti-Semitism, Saturday, November 7th, at the website chrisfabrylive.org. More straight ahead.
1: Going to get to more Chris Fabry here on Moody Radio. Good afternoon, my friend. It's John Hemmer. I believe this was yesterday evening. I walked into the living room, and my daughter is watching, I think it's called like Unicorn Academy or Unicorn School or something like that. And it was like the second or third season. And I sit down next to her, and she's like, Dad, look, and she's talking about the different characters, how now it's a couple seasons into the show, so they look different, their hair is different, this is different, this is different. And then she's like, but look, the teacher, the leader, she hasn't changed. She looks exactly the same. Her hair is the same, everything's the same. And I was thinking about that. No matter how many things change, no matter how many times we change, God is still the same. God is the same yesterday, today, and forever.
6: Hey, fear is an old bad. Sometimes it's like the canary in the mine shaft. If the canary dies, it's time to leave. If, for instance, you're not afraid of thieves enough to lock your car, you're going to get robbed. If you aren't afraid of a gun pointed at your head, you're going to get shot. And if you aren't afraid of God sometimes, you're probably worshiping an idol. The scripture says it's a fearful thing to fall into the hands of the living God. Scripture also says that love casts out fear, and God loves you, and He's your Father. Take your fears to Him. You may still have a bit of fear, but then, as I said, that's not all bad. I'm Steve Brown. You think about that. Share what you just heard with a friend. Go to youthinkaboutthat.com.
7: Feeling a little overworked or overwhelmed lately? Sometimes just pausing to ask yourself a few key questions can be helpful, especially as you ask the Holy Spirit to speak to you. What activities in your weekly schedule reflect your priority? What extras are taking up your time each week? What could you cut or simplify to make more time for rest? How do you like to rest and get recharged? As you identify the extras in your week and simplify your schedule, you'll create more time to spend with God and do other things that you find replenishing. For some, that's a quiet walk alone or curling up with a good book. For others, it's hanging out with friends and making some noise. You don't have to stay stuck feeling overworked or overwhelmed. I'm Arlene Pelicane, author of Parents Rising.
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0: alone, for the sake of our brothers and friends, we say shalom.
1: Psalm 122. Pray for the peace of Jerusalem. May they be secure who love you. Peace be within your walls and security within your towers. That's a song, you know, that section of the Psalms is the song of ascents. So as they're traveling up, it almost feels like that song is a descent, a lament for what was going on at the time. Is that right?
2: Absolutely. That's where my heart was. And I think that's probably why it never felt right when I was trying to make it a joyful thing, even though I do believe the original intent of that song thousands of years ago, like you said, it was a song of ascent. It was the playlist on their way to celebrate the feast as they ascended the hill of the Lord. And it was probably sung with a bit more mirth. But those words at this time, 3 years ago especially, took on a different feeling for me.
1: Yeah. Okay, so Aaron Schust, you know, my Savior, my God, this music that we hear, we sing in church and we hear on the radio, and then Israel, and it was going in that direction. For those who say, I don't get the connection, I mean, you kind of explained it, but you just really felt like God was drawing you there, right?
2: Yes. And also, it's a bit of maybe I'm too close to it all, but it feels like I did not change trajectory. And people might guffaw at that. But like, I think back to 2007, for example, my second album, I wrote this song based on, inspired by the Exodus and how when Israel left Egypt over Passover night, that God kept watch all night long. It was called Watch Over Me. And I remember playing that at an event of like an interfaith event in Atlanta where clergy from multiple different, faith backgrounds came. And I played that song, not thinking anything of it other than this is just a biblical song. And I think there's the key word.

0: there, a biblical. It's not that I've changed from Christian to Jewish. I've always written biblical songs. But a little old rabbi walked up to me. I'd never seen a rabbi with my own eyes, and he fit the bill, the long black jacket and the long white beard and the black hat and the side locks, the curly side locks on the side of his head. And he said, "Thank you for remembering my people." And this was in 2007. I almost broke into tears. "Thank you for remembering my people." So this is long before my first trip to Israel. But brother, I've been taking the, I take him at his word indeed. That's a line from My Savior, My God. And I've been reading the word of God and taking it literally, because I've long said, when in doubt, take these words literally. And when God says that he's going to be faithful to his people, Israel, throughout all generations, regardless of their faithfulness to him, I believe it. Even this morning, I'm reading through Jeremiah. I have it open still, to Jeremiah chapter 23. And I've kind of lost track of how many times I've read through the Bible. I'm reading through. That sounds like a brag, but I'm reading through for the sake of my son who turns 18. My friend and your friend Michael Card long ago encouraged me to journal through a Bible and give it to my kids. So I've done it for my now 20-year-old, and I'm almost done with doing it for my second son as well. So I just happened to be in Jeremiah, and Jeremiah, the lamenting, weeping prophet, is bringing a message of impending, guaranteed destruction from the Lord to Jerusalem and to all of Israel. But he has these moments of praise and these moments where he's delivering a message of hope from the Lord that just seem to pepper and intersperse this message. So here we are in Jeremiah 23:7 today. "Therefore, says the Lord, the day will come when people no longer swear, 'As the Lord lives, who brought the people of Israel out of Egypt,' but they'll say, 'As the Lord lives, who brought the descendants of the house of Israel up from the land of the north and from all the countries where I drove them,' and they will live in their own land." Now, Chris, we can try to make that allegorical. We can try to make that figurative. What does it mean to live in one's own land? I think the Lord's going to bring me back to my land. What? It's a stretch, is my point. And there are allegorical words, that phrases and stories and messages that we do read in the Bible. And 9 times out of 10, he'll say, "This is what this means. This is what this vision means. This is what this picture means." Like Ezekiel 37, "These bones are the whole house of Israel." He explains it. But when in doubt, take God's word literally, and God says he's going to give them a land, he's going to drive them to the ends of the earth, but in the last days he's going to bring them back again. And I believe it. I believe it.
1: I was reading Psalm 55 yesterday, and this is David, "Give ear to my prayer." You know, he's a bad place. "Give ear to my prayer. Hide not yourself from my plea for mercy. It's not an enemy who taunts me, then I could bear it. It's not an adversary who deals insolently with me, then I could hide from him, but it is you, my familiar friend. We used to take sweet counsel together." And that's what I think of when you use the words "new Christian anti-Semitism." It's like this shouldn't be in the same sentence, but it is. So what do you see bubbling up even in the church today?
0: Well, my first thought is ignorance. And when you hear the word ignorant, it sounds so condescending. It just means you don't know. And we only know what we know. And if we've been taught from someone behind the pulpit in the platform that Israel no longer matters, or that modern Israel are not remotely related to ancient Israel, and these promises that God made to them doesn't apply to the Jews today, whether they live in Israel or New York or Brazil or France or wherever, that those promises don't apply to those people. I just think that's a pretty dangerous speculation to make. Or the other side of that coin, maybe the other, you know, aspect is that this prevalent belief that all the promises that God made to Israel no longer, but because of I think it's this belief system is directly related to the fact that they rejected Jesus as their Savior, as the Messiah, that God turned his back on them and applied all of the promises that we read in 2/3 of the Word of God to Christians instead. which really makes the words that you would read like, I will never go against my word. I will be faithful to my word, and it's my, and for the sake of my name and my reputation, God says, I will not break my promise. And then he reallocates that promise to somebody else. What prevents him from doing it again whenever Christians become too faithless? There's too many holes in this logic, and it breaks my heart that the church would do something that Paul so clearly warned against in Romans 11, to not become arrogant toward the original branches, aka Israel.
1: That's Aaron Schust. He's going to be at the Moody Summit Opposing the New Christian Anti-Semitism coming up Saturday, November 7th at Moody Bible Institute in Chicago. There's still time for you to register. You can find all the information at chrisfabrylive.org. 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
1: Our remaining moments with Aaron Schust today on Chris Fabry Live, singer-songwriter, award winner, and he's going to be speaking, singing at the Moody Summit Opposing the New Christian Anti-Semitism. It's coming up Saturday, November 7th, and I wanted you to know about it. We've talked about this with Dr. Rudelnik before, but I wanted you to hear about it today. If this is something that is on your heart, or you're asking these questions, there are going to be the summit, and not just taking it in, but really digging deeply into what does God's word say about this? And how do you talk with those who disagree with you? I'm sure you get, because I get email anytime we touch this subject, Aaron, I'll get email, some pretty venomous, you know, vitriolic, some not so much. It's just like, I disagree with you about this. You're such a supporter of Israel. You think Israel does no wrong. It's like, no, I don't believe that. But there is this chasm between what you're talking about and what those on the other side, even in the Christian community, are talking about. So do you get those same kinds of emails, the pushback?
0: I do. I see them in the form of comments on social media, and venomous and vitriolic are two great words to describe the nature of those comments. It's a fascinating dynamic. that happens when those comments come up. And you make a great distinction a distinction should be made when you talk about the comments that you think Israel can do no wrong. I don't believe that at all. I mentioned that I've got a lot of friends who are in the IDF, a couple who are close in government, and I happen to believe, my opinion is that Israel is doing a fantastic job in waging this unfortunate war and necessary war, but that's political. That's beside the point. When I'm talking about the word of God, this is not Israel's reputation on display or up for consideration. This is God's reputation. God said he's going to do something to a people, for a people, with a people. The question is not whether or not Israel is good. The question is whether or not God is good. And to me, that's a massive distinction. I've always pointed out that you can point to any page in the Bible, Old or New Testament, and find Israel doing something less than holy. Mm-hmm. And often you read to the kings and it says there was this king and that king, and this king did what was evil in the sight of the Lord, and this king did what was evil in the sight of the Lord, but God's faithfulness remains. On trial. It's not, yes, Israel on trial. It's God's reputation on trial.
1: Because he swore by himself. It wasn't a conditional. If you do this, I mean, there are those kinds of treaties and those kinds of things. If you do this, then this will happen. If you don't do this, then this will happen. But if he swears by himself, then it's up to him to keep his promise. And if he doesn't, then everything crumbles. And I don't think it's going to, and that because of exactly what you're talking about. So do you have friendships with people who disagree with you over this? And if so, how do you have the conversation?
0: Yes, and that's the difference. The friendships that I have who disagree with me, they love me, and they know me, even if they disagree with me, and we have civil, kind, respectful conversations, whereas the emails that we might get in the comments, they're made very disrespectfully. And it's sad to me. I feel like if we can learn from that, let's disagree with people that we don't know. I think it's with respect, to finish that thought, I think it's one of these prominent Hollywood actors who said something along the lines, it's either Keanu Reeves or Christian Bale, who said we should never take advice from someone that we wouldn't. How's that work? You know what I'm talking about?
1: Yeah, I think I do. I think I know the spirit.
0: I'm failing miserably at this quote. Look up Christian Bale quotes about taking advice. If we wouldn't go to someone to seek their advice, we shouldn't be worried about their opinion of what we're doing, is basically the thrust of it.
1: Yeah, exactly.
0: And so I'm trying to, and I have pretty thin skin, so I have to protect myself because I want to be a people pleaser. And when I'm doing my best to be kind and to share something that I believe to be true, and people respond with hate, it's one thing when I receive a comment from someone who is not a believer, but whenever someone claims to be a follower of Christ and they rip me to shreds, that hurts.
1: Yeah. And you've got to be careful not to do the same thing back to them when they, have, and you've already couched this with what you said a little earlier. I think it's not looking at the whole counsel of God the struggle there of communicating that without being pejorative, right?
0: Correct. And I think for a long time, I mean, even when I was in college, I was on one of those traveling singing teams that would go to churches and perform. And we didn't call it leading worship. We would sing songs and talk about Jesus. But I've been on stage most of my life, which puts me, I believe, under a microscope. And I've definitely felt like, man, how I respond, I'm constantly recalibrating what I want to say to what I should say, because I'm aware that people are watching. Yes. And it's sometimes that's annoying, but more often than not, I'm very grateful that I was prevented from doing what my flesh wanted to do because of the fear, honestly, of being called out.
1: Didn't you go to Toccoa Falls?
0: I did, which is now a university of Toccoa Falls. How about that?
1: Isn't that great? Now, how did you get from Pittsburgh or Pennsylvania down to Toccoa Falls?
0: I grew up in the Christian Missionary Alliance denomination. So we had four colleges in the country. And most of my friends, especially during my high school years, were going to NIAC in New York City. But I was a little chilly after 17 years in Pittsburgh. And so I thought Georgia sounded just fine.
1: Yes. Okay. So we've done replacement theology. Can we get, when people say genocide, Israel is committing genocide. What do you say about that in a minute and a half?
0: I mean, it's baseless. I would challenge them to prove one thing. I think the sources that they're getting are probably from Hamas themselves that trickled down into mainstream media, and it's just believed. Now, you could say on the same side, I believe the other side, that there is no genocide. If I apply a degree of what I would call logic, I think Israel has the military capability to commit genocide in the next 5 minutes if they wanted to. And I have friends, not only just friends who are in the IDF, but friends, for example, with Samaritan's Purse, who have delivered resources and food to people living in Gaza, and they testify to the humanity with which the IDF hands out this food and this relief, and the care with which they interact with these the children and the women in Gaza. And so I've heard enough firsthand, having those conversations with friends, to not second guess that the IDF and Israel itself is doing the best they can to care for the innocents while getting rid of the threat. Yeah.
1: It's a fascinating time to be alive. And having said that, we've talked mostly about Israel. You want the best for the Palestinians as well.
0: Absolutely.
1: You do not want them to suffer like they have been suffering and to be killed indiscriminately at all. But we'll call time out right there. And you got to tell me more next time about the new album that's coming out in January. Will you do that?
0: I would love to. The Kingdom. This has been a work in progress. I'm excited.
1: Yeah. Aaron Schust, our guest today, and one of the reasons I wanted to have him on, to get him to talk about this new Christian anti-Semitism, the summit that's going on at Moody Bible Institute in November, early November the 7th. It's a Saturday, and you can find out more about it at chrisfabrylive.org. Scroll down, you'll see the link to that right there. Dr. Michael Rodelnik will be there, Dr. Yarbrough of Dallas Seminary, Everett Piper, Aaron Schust, and many others. You'll see more information at chrisfabrylive.org. Aaron, thanks a lot for coming along at the backyard fence with us here today. And tomorrow, I've wondered this all my life. What do I wear? Rethinking clothing through a biblical lens. We're going to talk about it at the back fence here on Chris Fabry Live, production of Moody Radio, a ministry of Moody Bible Institute.
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7: Evolutionary scientists find a surprise next on today's Creation Moment. And now, here's our Creation Moments host, Ian Taylor.
8: According to Bible history, human beings were created perfectly by God about 6,000 years ago. This means that we were not only morally perfect, but genetically perfect as well. According to evolutionists, our ancestors split off from the monkeys millions of years ago. Both viewpoints agree that each generation of human beings adds mutations to the ongoing human gene pool. But how many mutations are added by each human generation? Researchers with the University of Sussex and the University of Edinburgh looked for the answers to this question. They examined DNA from living parents and children, as well as from known mutation rates for mammals. And they assumed that some mutations would be fatal and thus not added to the overall gene pool. They also assumed that a very few mutations might be helpful, an assumption that has never been demonstrated to be true. They finally calculated that 100 harmful mutations are added to the human gene pool by each generation. Their published conclusion was that, considering the millions of years humans have been evolving, we should have easily accumulated enough mutations to make us extinct a long time ago. This research is clear evidence for a recent appearance of man and implies that the Earth was created a relatively short time ago, as explained by the Book of Genesis. However, human life on Earth will end when Jesus Christ returns to collect all believers to live in a new heavens and a new earth.
9: 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And be sure to join us next time for another creation moment, proclaiming evidence of God's truth.
2: Got to get to Faith and Finance Live next here on Moody Radio. Good afternoon. It's John Hemmer. This morning, I am dropping my daughter off at school. And before that, we stop at Dunkin'. I wanted to get my coffee before I drove down here. And I got my daughter a couple of munchkins, right? And it's a true story. So we get the food. And I go, hey, can I have a couple napkins? And they're like, oh, yeah, sure. So they give me the napkins, and we're driving away. And my daughter goes, Dad, so the napkins are free? I'm like, yeah, sweetie, the napkins are free. And she's like, that is so cool. They give free napkins. And I was thinking about that. Salvation for us is free. You know, we don't deserve it, right? We can't earn it. But the gift of salvation, the gift of God's love and grace, that is absolutely free. Faith and Finance is next.
10: Hi, I'm Johnny Erickson Tata. In Exodus chapter 3, God spoke to Moses through a burning bush. The Bible says that when Moses saw the bush was not consumed by flames, he said, I will go over and see this strange sight. Moses caught sight of something totally unnatural, and it drew his attention. In the same way, Christians who suffer greatly and yet graciously cause the same curious response. They stand out as extraordinary, especially to those who are curious about the Lord. Like, why doesn't this person get angry with God? Why doesn't she complain? I simply must find out. Friend, if you are suffering today and your afflictions have not consumed you, then you are a fiery bush that will not burn up, causing others, whether Christian or not, to marvel at God's grace in your life. You, my friend, are a burning bush unconsumed, and that is a beautiful sight.
11: Your Moody Radio weather forecast. Expecting to see sun-filled skies today. A high this afternoon right around the upper 80s. Clear tonight, overnight low right around 70. On Wednesday, right back with sunshine. A high on Wednesday into the upper 80s, and then closing in on that 90-degree mark Thursday. Friday, a chance of some scattered showers and storms, a high Friday in the upper 80s. Chance of isolated showers and storms on Saturday, a high on Saturday, close to 85 degrees. I'm staff meteorologist Sally Russell for Moody Radio, Florida.
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15: Work isn't just about earning a living. 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Together with a group of like-minded partners, they're co-founders of a unique nonprofit restaurant, PS Kitchen, in Times Square, that uses hospitality and business to serve others' needs. April, what a treat to have you on the program today.
16: Thank you so much for having me. Just talking with you bring a big smile on my face. Thank you.
15: Thank you. We're so thrilled. April, let's back up and go to the beginning. I want you to share with us what first inspired you to pursue this really unique approach to radical generosity.
16: Yeah, so I think it was a really God planted idea early on. When we were first married, we spent a little bit of time just being very involved in different social businesses. We actually spent part of our time in Haiti for our honeymoon, and we spent part of volunteering for a traditional nonprofit, helping people get hearing aids and different health services. It was really meaningful. But what really, really impacted me, though, was the idea of social businesses, where you have these sustainable organisms that just continue to generate profits, create jobs. And one thing that I would always hang on to is just this memory, this visual of the people walking inside this industrial park in Haiti. And you just see this dignity and mission that they have.
15: Yes.
16: And that's when it really planted the seed of like, wow, how cool it is to create jobs and how cool it is to like do not only financial giving, but also giving opportunities and dignity and just all these things that really come with meaningful employment. And that was the beginning of PS Kitchen.
15: Oh, I love that. And it really is a beautiful picture of whole life generosity. And I love that it's not just financial. It includes so much more than that. Now, we're going to back up even further to when you and Graham first met. It was at a Bible study. I'd love for you to share a little bit of that story. What drew you guys together?
16: Sure. Gosh, my four-year-old, one day when he hears it, he's going to be so embarrassed. Yes, we met at a Bible study, of course, Redeemer Bible study, as probably a million couples in New York you'll find. And it was just really, really cool about Redeemer and how they really, created so many marriages out of it. But we met at a Bible study. I was leading it. And one of the first thing that came up was I started talking nonstop about generous giving and these videos and just quoting so many different things from what I've learned from their jog and the website. And I was like making everybody watch all the videos and and discussing it after as the leader. And it was really cool that he then later reached out to me and was like, wait, what's this website you kept talking about? And that was really the start of realizing we had so much in common. He just come back from living in Uganda for 2 months. I'd already been to Haiti a bunch. I actually was like sharing a room with a single mom from Haiti and her four-year-old because I wanted them to move in with me when they were in between apartments. And we were just kind of living this like kind of parallel lives and working in our respective investment banks, but maybe having something that's slightly less conventional. And that was the start of a lot of really, really good conversations.
15: Well, it's incredible. And obviously the Lord joined the two of you together and you started dating and then you got married and you had to begin to put your finances together. And I'm sure that was an adventure. Well, when we come back, April, we're going to dive into the business. We're going to talk about PS Kitchen and how you went from a personal vision to a thriving business and how you've done this right there in Times Square and just all the details. I know our listeners are so excited just to hear what you have created and how you're serving and loving people through this business. So much more to come, folks, just around the corner. Our guest today, April Tam Smith, and we'll be back with more right after this.
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22: Work done God's way doesn't just make a living, it makes a difference. We're joined today by April Tam Smith. She works alongside her husband, Graham, in New York City's financial district. And together with a group of like-minded partners, they're co-founders of a really unique nonprofit restaurant. It's right there in Times Square. It's called PS Kitchen, and they use hospitality and business to serve and love people. And April, I want to dig into this business. I'm so excited to unpack it. First, what did you have to learn as you went from this personal vision into a real business there in New York City?
16: Literally everything. We were just nuts. We were kids who were nuts, and I'm really glad that God put us in these crazy, completely over your ski situation, because yes. Now that we're still standing 12 years later, I know that it is absolutely nothing short of an actual miracle. But yes, it was really everything. I've never been in food business. Obviously, I've been in equity derivatives for 21 years. I've never even really been a foodie. But yeah, my passion and the only thing that I kind of knew going into it was I wanted to start a social business, which means that it's a business that it's really not for me, and hopefully as many aspects of it as possible could be creative and innovative, where it's giving back in various ways. So the food that it served, the people that we hire, the finances, just everything in between, we were trying to be as creative as possible of how do we use this business and how do we use the space.
22: Yeah, I'm sure people are wondering what it looks like practically, because nonprofit and restaurant don't normally go together. And obviously you're doing it to serve great, creative food, but it's also got to be a great product that people love. So at its core, what is PS Kitchen?
16: Yeah, thank you for asking. So the idea is we wanted to start a beautiful restaurant with innovative, amazing food that hopefully people will want to come no matter what, which is why I named it PS. It's the idea that you might come in and you just see a beautiful space, really delicious food. And way later, when you're done with the meal or you hear from a friend, you're seeing at the very bottom of our menu, it says, P.S. We employ people who might need a second chance. P.S. Mm-hmm. We are actually using all plant-based food. P.S. This is what we do with all of our profits. Wow. And it's just meant to be something that is already attracting you and inviting you in, but it's yes. also secretly or not so secretly doing hopefully a lot of good for the world while you're dining there. And that's the idea. We seeded it with some friends, with our own money, and other friends come in along the way. And over the years, essentially 100% of the ownership have been donated to 501c3 so that it's really meant to be us just being a vehicle that made this thing happen. And that's why we call ourselves as co-founders and not co-owners.
15: Well, you could have tucked it away in some random location. Instead, April, you put it right there on 48th Street in Times Square. How did you choose that location?
16: Yeah, so it's very intentional. I've been really blessed by amazing work relationships over the years where I felt like I always could be very authentic about my passion and who I am. You know, over the years, I've had coworkers come with me to Haiti, South Africa. I've had coworkers and clients come with me into prison. Various colleagues join me in funding schools together in Congo. We've done several schools. And ultimately, I just keep hearing this desire or interest of like, man, I want to get more involved or I want to give back more, but maybe I don't necessarily have all the time or the resources or mental space. So the idea was starting something that's so easily, conveniently located that even, say, my colleagues wanted to have a meal and actually give back while they're eating and not really taking a lot out of their time or their work. And same thing for Broadway goers. If you're already in the space and you're looking for food, it's a really good way that you are just doing multiple things at once. And that's the idea.
15: Now, hiring is central to your mission. So tell us a little bit about how you find these team members and then how you support them once they join your team.
16: Yeah. So another part of the inspiration of this business is Dr. Mohammed Yunus, who has become a mentor and just an inspiration for PF Kitchen. As you may know, he was awarded the Nobel Peace Prize in 2006 for creating microfinance, but actually his next big innovation was the idea of social businesses. And he always said, when you see a problem, create a business to solve it. And I just love that. Yeah. So that's really what's another thing that instigated the idea of PS is I continue to volunteer for various anti-trafficking organizations, or I'm volunteering in prison and I'm sitting with someone and feeling this connection as humans, and all that they're saying, just like the people that I maybe are walking alongside with Haiti, is that I just want a job. I want that dignity and I want to provide for my family. And I feel like that became such a big goal in my head that when I started PF Kitchen, that was almost like, these are the organization I built PS for. You know, it wasn't so much like, now that I built it, let me go find the organizations that I can now hire from. I mean, the demand, it's endless. I wish we had more, you know, seats, and wish we had even more opening, because it's such a big part of the mission. We have since opening hired over 150 individuals from various partner organizations like Bauer Mission, Restore, and Defy, et cetera, et cetera. But we really want to do more, and that is like such a big, big part of the mission.
15: Incredible. I can't help but think with your contagious personality and the joy that just oozes out of you that there's some people listening today where maybe they have a passion or a vision for a mission-driven business. What would you say to them? What would be the first thing that they should do?
16: Ah, so good. I love it. It's funny, when I first brought this up to somebody who helped me start PS, from the logistics and actual starting the whole business, he said, please don't do this. but if you insist on losing all your money and do something like this, please let me help you. I think understandably, this has to be something that is really through prayer and knowing that's what you're called to. But the cool thing about, I think, starting social businesses is that you really are not alone. Even though we founded it and we had to put a lot of our own savings up front, throughout the journey, I just felt like such an abundance and outpour of support and generosity from everybody.
15: Yes.
16: The fact that we survived COVID when so many restaurants in New York City closed and the government is allowing you to walk out on your lease and just all these things that would make you make the practical decision of closing it. It really was such an outpour of people supporting us, and that's what got us to where we are today. So
15: that's
16: don't
15: incredible.
16: Feel like you have to do this alone.
15: Absolutely. Unfortunately, we're out of time, April. Thanks so much for sharing your story.
16: Thank you.
15: Folks, next time you're in Times Square, check out PS Kitchen.
0: Well, folks, we're going to head to a break, but let me remind you, we're not here today, so don't call in, but much more coming just after this. Stay with us.
2: Going to get to more Faith and Finance Live here on Moody Radio. Good afternoon. It's John Hemmer. Today is a difficult day for me. Okay, now, this was 18 years ago, but in some ways, it feels like it just happened yesterday. It was 18 years ago today that my sister's battle with breast cancer took a really, really bad turn. She ended up passing away in February of 2009, but today in 2008, this is when the wheels kind of fell off and things really started going downhill. But I was thinking about this as I was driving here this morning. Jesus is the same today as he was on that day. He never changes, and he is with us every second of our lives. More Faith and Finance is next.
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15: 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So please, stay tuned.
0: 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Now let's head to the phone calls we have lined up. Let's begin in Ohio today. AJ, thanks for calling. Go ahead.
1: Hey, really love God's ministry through you and for what you're doing, not just for financial counsel, biblical wisdom, but also with the gospel and keeping Christ center in our lives. So good job. Appreciate
0: that. Thank you, AJ. I appreciate that very much.
1: Yeah, I mean it. Hey, my question is for input regarding life savings investments today with the situation. I'm north of 65, but I've got a younger family with a younger wife and a couple teens at home. We don't have debts, no mortgage, no cars, but also with paying cash for the last vehicle, we really don't have much savings to speak of. But right now I'm on the cusp of investing with IRAs that have come due. I've got about $250,000 that are now needs to be invested in the market or someplace, with another 190 in a deferred comp kind of program that's already there. But I'm thinking, with the volatility and the heated market right now, midterms, the president's going to be leaving in a couple of years, war, I don't have a lot of years to make up a huge dip if I come in right now and then things go south and then you wait for it to come back up. So I'm thinking, is it really a good idea to really be all diversified, like you would say to a young person, because I've got the time? So I've got expenses, I've got some funds, but by the same token, those can just be wiped out. And again, if I don't have a lot of years to make up for that, what would your counsel be as far as going forward? I know we had a Christian financial counsel a number of years ago that said, oh, well, put it in some kind of foreign currency or something like that.
0: Oh, and, wow.
1: Boy, we took a hit of like a
0: don't do that.
1: I said, after 40,000 down, I said, you're not going to make this back. We got to go away from you. So I'm very cautious, but and I want to, you know, I want to go forward. But by the same token, at my age, I'm thinking maybe this is not the time to be investing. So I'm kind of in the horns of a dilemma here, wanting to get in and do well with this new cash, basically, $250,000. But, you know, should I be cautious and say, yeah, I'm not going to do the stocks. I'm not going to do that. Just be creeping along with very low yield kind of investments. What's your thought?
0: Yeah, boy, it's a great question, AJ, and I appreciate you asking it. You know, the challenge here is, you know, as soon as we try to time the market, it's just a losing proposition. So what the better approach is, this is to say, what is the right mix of investments for me based on my age, my risk tolerance, my goals and objectives? And then once I determine that, I can then stay fully invested according to that allocation. And that's irrespective of what's going on around me. And you might say, well, why would I do that? I mean, I know that the midterms are coming. I know that, you know, the president's policies, which are good for business. I mean, we could go through each one of them and vote up or down, but generally speaking, his low tax policy, his deregulation, you know, the oil production, despite what's going on, you know, hopefully short lived in the Middle East,
15: is all good for business. Could that change? Absolutely, it could, and it could change in a big way. I know the demographic cliff is coming, you know, all of these things. The problem is, as soon as I try to start timing that, I'm really putting myself at a disadvantage, at least historically. Because when we look at the average annualized returns of the market, and you can go back 20, you can go back 50, go back 100 years, and you see it's probably something, including dividends, north of 9%, you know, that includes some pretty scary periods. And, you know, what we have to recognize is, you know, that the upsides in the market, some of the market's strongest days occur during highly volatile periods. I mean, a great example of that would be the pandemic. You know, we saw the quickest drop to a bear market in history, followed by very quickly the quickest rise to a new bull market in history. And nobody saw either of them coming. And so as the moment we try to anticipate where the market is going, we're, yes, potentially going to miss some downside. The problem is you don't know when to get back in. And I don't either. And neither do really professional traders, because nobody can pick the bottom. And, you know, so therefore, what we do is we build a portfolio that makes sense based on where we're at, our goals and objectives, and your values and priorities, and the story that God's writing in your life. So how would we begin in analyzing that? Well, a starting point might just be a rule of thumb, and that's all it is. You take 110 minus your age. We used to use 100. It was called the rule of 100, but people are living longer, and so we take a little bit more risk, a little bit more allocation to stocks, just to avoid the longevity risk of outliving your money. So 110 minus 65, the resulting answer is what you would typically start with in equities, and then the balanced in fixed income. So for you, that'd be a 45% to equities, 55% bonds at age 65. Why that much even in stocks? Well, the idea is, even though you're closer and closer to retirement, you have a young family, and if the Lord tarries and you're in good health, you need this money to last three decades, given your, you know, wife's age, probably four decades plus. So I think that's the fundamental idea, but let's talk about how to apply that after the break. Stay with us.
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15: Before the break, we were talking to AJ in Ohio. AJ is 66, working full-time, has a young family. His wife's a few years younger than he is. He's got $300,000 that is coming available to invest. He's had some advice in the past that resulted in some foreign currency.

0: end of his term, the uncertainties around that, and just, you know, the state of the world today and geopolitical issues. And he's saying, you know, do I need to be thinking about not being in the market? And I was just giving a bit of an overview to AJ around this idea that, you know, anytime we try to pick the bottom or pick the entry points or try to pick our entry and exit points, it's just a losing proposition historically and through all the research that has been done on this topic, because, you know, some of the most scary and volatile periods are really where we get the market upswings, the most dramatic upswings. And if you look at what has given us these average annual returns in the market of 9%+, even though you take with it the crash of 87 and 1929 and, you know, the dot-com bubble burst and the Great Recession of 07-08 and the pandemic, 100-year pandemic, you put all those in, and the downside and the reason you still get those great average annual returns is because of those dramatic upswings, which is one of the reasons I don't love annuities, because, you know, at least with those variable indexed annuities where you're getting the floor on the downside, you only get a certain amount of the upside. So the insurance company keeps the dramatic up years, which we've experienced the last few years. And despite all of those challenges, there's still a real case for a bull, you know, a bull case, if you will, for the U.S. economy being the biggest and the largest and the leader in AI and productivity and just all the reasons that make the U.S. the strongest economic nation on earth, despite our challenges. So, you know, I think, AJ, the better approach is to say, what is the right mix of investments for me? And then I'm just going to be fully invested in that, regardless of oil, regardless of the Strait of Hormuz. And I just know that I've got time on my side. And even though you see your runway shortening in terms of your work career, remember, you know, you still have a decades long need for this money. And the key would be, at any point with whatever is in stocks, can you weather a 20 to 30% downturn? That's probably what you need to be ready to experience at any moment with that portion. And the reason you should be able to say yes is because the portion that's in stocks is that portion that you shouldn't have to touch for a minimum of 10 years. And in every case, the market always recovers, and you would generate income and take withdrawals and distributions when that time comes from the rest of your portfolio, which is in fixed income. And by the way, that percentage is growing as you age. But that's just my take on it. Give me your thoughts.
1: So even if I'm passing on to see Jesus in 10 years, and I'm not going to be able to last that 10 years, hypothetically, who knows? He may give me 20, 30 years. I have no idea. But with my younger wife and family, you're saying that they'll be able to pick up the 10-year upswing and recovery of whatever funds that are left, especially if I'm able to weather the 20 to 30%. Is that what you're saying?
0: That's what I'm saying, because here's the reality is neither of us know whether we're going to have another breath, right? So we may see Jesus tomorrow or today. In terms of the averages, once you reach age 65, the likelihood that you're going to reach 83 is pretty good. It's more likely that you're going to live into your 80s than it is in, you know, pass away in your 70s, just on the average, once you reach age 65. And again, you're not managing this money just for you. This money is the portfolio that has to generate income for all the years that your wife, and you've said my younger wife, who means, you know, again, on the average, is probably going to need it much longer than you. Yeah, she needs to be able to offset inflation. She needs to be able to grow this portfolio so that she can pull an income that allows her to maintain the lifestyle that, you know, she and you believe God has called you to. And then even beyond that, you know, we're managing it for the kids to the extent some of this is going to be inheritance.
1: Okay. So as a kind of an adjunct, would you say my life insurance is running out in 3 years or 4 years? Should I be looking to spend another $6,000 a year at this age? It'll be very expensive, but another $6,000 a year to have another 10, 15 years of life insurance for the wife and younger and the kids kind of thing.
0: I don't think so, unless you're going to continue to work and they're going to be relying on your income. And if your income goes away, they're going to create hardship, or that's going to create hardship. Because it sounds like to me you've got the ideal scenario, which is the one we try to, you know, put in place. And that is, we have insurance during our working years, but if your insurance, your life insurance is set to run out at, you're 66, you said 3 years, that's 69. you know, the

0: idea would be you no longer have a need for life insurance at that point, because all the assets you've accumulated through your income are there. Your family's no longer relying on your income because you've transitioned into what God has for you next. Now, maybe you're still working full-time or part-time at 69, and that may be a possibility. And if that's the case, maybe you get a smaller 10-year policy. But if you can answer the question, what risk exists if my income goes away at age 70, and say there is no added risk because everything we've accumulated is enough, you know, my survivor benefits on Social Security, my retirement accounts, you know, whatever other income sources, that's what my wife is going to live on, then there's no reason to spend $6,000 a year on a 10-year policy because that risk has gone away.
1: Okay. And as far as the rule of 100 or 110, you know, 45% in equities, 55% in bonds kind of stuff, would you be thinking that gold or other more solid? Again, I'm leaning toward the conservative, and this is really a faith-filled encouragement you're giving me, so I appreciate this very much. But still, this idea of, should I be looking more for some of the land or gold or something like that, at least at this age, for the investments for security, or is that still speculative and I shouldn't be, you know, bouncing into that?
0: No, there's nothing wrong with real estate. I love real estate. There's nothing wrong with gold. I think the key is just understand what you're getting. So with gold, I wouldn't have more than 5%, at the most 10% of your investable assets. I like gold. It's a hedge. It's a store of value. It's uncorrelated. It, you know, with high inflation, you know, a dollar that's weakening, it's really helpful. But it doesn't have the long-term performance that stocks and bonds do, and it doesn't generate any income, which stocks and bonds do. So, you know, I think, and it, you know, I think for that reason, I would limit your exposure to gold. What about real estate? I love real estate. It's just now all of a sudden you're becoming a landlord. You need to be, you know, ready to take that on. You know, you need to make sure that, you know, this is what you want. But alongside a properly diversified stock and bond portfolio, real estate can be fabulous, but it's not a passive investment. So you just need to understand that. Now, 45 might be the equity position based on the rule of 110 as a starting point. You may say, I want to dial that down. You know, maybe for you, it's at age 66, it's a 60-40 portfolio or a 70-30. Fine. You know, you're the steward, and I think you and your wife before the Lord need to pray through this and talk it through and then build your plan. But, you know, I think there's something to be said about having that equity position well into the future, given your age. Thanks for your call. We'll be right back.
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0: I'm so glad you're joining us today on Faith and Finance Live. Just a quick reminder, we're away from the studio. Let me also remind you that the advice I give on this broadcast is not intended to be a specific recommendation. These are general principles and guidelines, but always seek professional financial advice that is appropriate for your situation. All right, now we're going to get back to the phone calls we lined up in advance today. I had a chance to visit with AJ during the break, and last thing I shared with him is, you know, the other piece of this is the role of an advisor in this equation, the role of an investment advisor. Because if you've got an advisor that understands his or her role, and we recommend a certified kingdom advisor who's met the experience and the character and the faith requirements that we have here, you're going to have somebody who's very curious about you. And you're going to have somebody who does a lot of discovery about what is God's story that he's writing in your life, and what are your values, and where are you going, and how can your investment support that, and what are your giving desires, and what is your lifestyle, what are your income needs and your risk tolerance. And then the advisor builds a portfolio that reflects that. And then now you're in a really good spot, because the advisor, once that's built and the advisors bring in investments to the table, perhaps that you don't even aren't even aware of, now the advisor's taking a rules-based approach to this investment strategy. So when the Strait of Hormuz closes, or oil is above $100 a barrel, or the midterms don't go the way you want, you're no longer saying, uh-oh, maybe I ought to go to cash. No, you've got an advisor who says, nope, we're going to stay the course. Now, ultimately, you're in control. If you want to do something, they'll do it. But, you know, they should be pushing back in a thoughtful way to say, no, remember, let me remind you why we have the investment mix we do, and why we have the allocation we have, and we stay invested because over time, you know, we do well and we offset inflation and we grow this wealth that God has entrusted to us. So I think an advisor is really a key piece of this equation. By the way, if you want to find a CKA in your area, just go to findacka.com. Let's go to Ohio. Andrew, go ahead.
9: Hey, the root question is, should I change my future contributions through my employer-sponsored plan to a Roth versus the traditional? It's in a 403B. Reason being, I'm the sole bread income there. We've got $700,000 in that traditional in there. We've got a nice HSA. And we've really moved into the accumulation and the generous giving, which has been a blessing, even just to hear about shoes and how humbling it is to just be able to call in. And so I wanted to get your thoughts on moving maybe more into the Roth phase of it now instead of or away from the traditional. What's your thoughts with that?
0: Yeah, I love this question. And, you know, having the option to contribute to both traditional 403B contributions and Roth can be really valuable. I wouldn't automatically switch everything to Roth, but adding Roth contributions can make a lot of sense, particularly, you know, since you have currently all of your retirement savings on the traditional pre-tax side. The basic trade-off is taxes now versus taxes later. The traditional, you know, reduces your taxable income today, which if you're at the peak of your earning or close to it, you know, that's really valuable. And then you pay the tax later. The benefit of the Roth is you don't get that deduction. You pay the tax first, but you get all that tax-free growth and no required minimums down the road. And given the uncertainties about where tax rates will be 25, 30 years from now, when you're drawing this money out, it will give you the flexibility at that point, given the unknowns today, to say, all right, which bucket do I want to pull from, given the realities of what I now know today when you're, you know, 30 years older. And so, you know, I think that's a good idea to kind of have both. There was a study done not too long ago. Well, actually, it's been a while now. But the researchers, I think it was the University of Arizona, they looked at hundreds and hundreds of actual retirement scenarios, real people, and they were trying to determine what is the optimal mix between pre-tax and after-tax retirement contributions. And their rule of thumb, and that's all it is, was you add the number 20 to your age. And that's what you put in the pre-tax, and you put the balance in Roth. So you're 42, and in their scenario, you'd put 62. Let's call it, round it down to 60. You'd do 60 in the pre-tax, and you'd do 40 in the Roth. And then as you age, you know, that number obviously grows toward the pre-tax, because you know, for the reasons I mentioned.
9: Okay, yeah, and my income, I don't foresee it really going up. I think it's plateaued even over the next 15 years. It'll move with inflation. And so I'm really thinking my income during retirement may be about the same as it is now. So
0: yeah, that's
9: based
0: good.
9: On what we would accumulate.
0: Yeah, that's the goal. So okay. That'd be great. And if you had more of that in Roth, you know, that would just give you more flexibility and less tax burden, and you wouldn't have to worry about the impact on Medicare, you know, by being forced to pull out taxable income through the required minimums. When you take it out of the Roth, it doesn't add anything to your taxable income, which means, you know, the Medicare and the amount of your Social Security that's taxable isn't affected by your retirement withdrawals.
9: Okay, and as I understand it, I can use our HSA, which is already about 50, we can use that for those future healthcare expenses, which it's just been growing tax free.
0: Oh yeah. I mean, the HSA is probably the secret weapon of retirement, because you get this triple tax advantage. You get the deduction when it goes in, you get the tax free growth, and then you get the tax free withdrawals, as long as you're using the money for qualified medical expenses. And, you know, that's just a huge win, especially if you can max it out, you're relatively healthy, you're not needing it, and you invest it, which is what you've done. It becomes really a phenomenal additional bucket to pull from in that season.
9: Okay. Well, thank you so much. I'm going to look at my employer-sponsored plan to see how I can start moving over future contributions to some in the Roth.
0: Very good. I love the plan, Andrew. Thanks for your call. Lord bless you, and call anytime. Let's go to Texas and welcome Karen. You'll be our final caller. Go ahead.
8: Oh, thank you. Thank you so much. I appreciate it. And I called you a few weeks ago, and I know we're running out of time. Thank you for the books you sent me. I'm currently 68, and we've been married. I've known my husband 49 years, and we've been married 43, and we're going through a divorce. You were talking, I never even thought about it, but getting credit on my own, because for 43 years we've had a joint account, and I don't know what that means for me as far as trying to get my own credit. That we're in the process of divorce. The papers haven't been signed yet. So.
0: Oh, so sorry. Yeah, well, I'm so sorry, Karen. You said joint account. So are you talking about a credit card or something else?
8: Both. We don't have any debt. The house is paid off. We do have a credit card, but mostly I use a debit card.
0: Okay. Yeah.
8: He likes to use a credit card for perks and stuff like that. So
0: I see. Yeah, I mean, if you were an authorized user, you know, you're probably getting the benefit of the history, but you know, you do need to establish credit in your own name, especially it's particularly important during a divorce, because you know, the divorce decree doesn't automatically remove someone's liability to a creditor, but you are going to need to establish independent credit. And I'd build it slowly, you know, rather than taking on any debt just to create a score. I mean, a next step for you would be either a secured or an unsecured credit card, not because you want to, you know, carry debt and pay interest, but just, you know, moving some of those budgeted monthly expenses to a credit card that's going to be reported to your credit file with you being an on-time payer with a very low credit utilization. That's going to just begin to establish credit for you. You probably aren't going to need much credit. I mean, I don't see you, you know, unless you're going to go out and take on a mortgage or buy a car and get a loan, your credit really doesn't matter very much. But, you know, if you could have a credit card in your name and you put an automatic recurring charge or just something, you know, going to the grocery store every month and then you pay it off in full and that gets reported to your credit file, that's not a bad thing. That would just help get that score up. So if you ever did need, you know, to take advantage of something that required a credit check, you'd have some credit, you know, to justify it.
8: Yeah, and that's what we did with our children. You know, we gave them credit cards in high school just to buy their gas. Mm. And, you know, then we, you know, they, or we paid it off just, but they were only allowed to use it for gas for their car. So, but how do I go about that? I mean, is a bank going to, if I walk in and say I have no credit, I mean, I just want to establish a new credit card, or how do I go about that?
0: Yeah, you would want.
8: That might be a dumb question.
0: No, not at all. Absolutely not. So you've got a couple of options. Yeah, you would just want to pick the credit card that, you know, doesn't have a annual fee. You know, and you could either go a secured card, which you could go to your local bank and you'd put a certain amount on deposit, and that's what they would give you as far as your credit goes, which doesn't require you really to have any credit because they have no risk because there's an amount on deposit. And then you're just charging against it and paying it back. Or you could get an unsecured card, where they just extend a certain amount to you, maybe $500 or $1,000, and you charge against it. Either case could be, you know, something that could be really helpful to you. Let's do this. I'm going to connect you with a certified Christian financial counselor just to help you walk through what you need to know to get that set up. And that'll give you a sounding board of somebody who is trained to help people with budgets and spending plans and the like. So stay on the line. My team will get your information, Karen. We'll get a certified Christian financial counselor in touch with you, and they will help walk you through all of this. And it's our gift to you, okay? Lord bless you. Thanks for calling today. Well, that's going to do it for us today. Faith and Finance Live is a partnership between Moody Radio and Faith Fi. Thank you to my amazing broadcast team. I couldn't do this without them. I hope you have a great rest of your day, and we'll see you next time on Faith and Finance Live.
2: Going to get to hour one of In the Market with Janet Parshall on Moody Radio. Good afternoon. It's John. So last Friday evening, I play in this acoustic cover band with my niece. My niece Lauren is a singer. I'm the keyboard player. Now, to kind of back up, I've been a drummer my entire life, and this was the first time I've ever played three sets of music in a row playing keyboard. And some people, you know, came to see us play, and they always have known me to play drums. So, you know, the response and the reaction was, wow, I'm surprised. I didn't know you played keyboard. And I'm like, neither did I. And I was thinking about that. You know what? God's plan for us always surprises us. And he does things in us and for us that we never would have expected. It's always an amazing surprise.
10: I picked up a habit while going out to eat with young children years ago, cutting their meat for them. Now, if you're a parent, you know that you get that old knife out before you start on your own dinner and you cut theirs into bite-sized chunks. And you know the principle of bite-sized chunks? Now, that's not a bad one. I mean, the very best way to tackle a big piece is in little chunks that you can handle. Well, I'm Ron Hutchcraft, and I want to have a word with you today about life in bite-sized chunks. Now, a number of years ago, my wife was diagnosed as having hepatitis. And at the time, we thought, well, how long is she going to be in bed? We knew it might be for 6 weeks, the doctor said. Turned out to be 9 months of mom being out of commission. And we're used to a very strong and competent mother holding it all together. I thought, how in the world are we going to ever do this for 6 weeks? Good thing I didn't know then it was going to be 9 months. I told my wife she was violating the 11th commandment. You know what that is. Mothers, thou shalt not get sick. Right. But I'll tell you how we made it. We made it by bite-sized chunks. Deuteronomy chapter 33, verse 25. It's our word for today from the Word of God, and maybe one you need right now. It became my life preserver. It says this, your strength will equal your days. You could remember that one probably, huh? Your strength will equal your days. Notice it doesn't say your strength will equal your years, your months, your weeks. No, your days. Well, right now, God may have put in front of you a really big assignment. A long haul is ahead of you. It could be a health problem. Maybe it's a financial shortfall. You could be in an extended time of pressure and stress right now. Maybe you've even lost someone very close to you. And you're looking and saying, how am I ever going to get through this? It's just so huge. Well, I'll tell you, if you try to handle all that might happen or could happen, or even will happen, you're going to stagger under that load. But if you wake up each morning and say, this is the day the Lord has made, I will rejoice and be glad in it. And take it as a 24-hour bite-sized chunk, and you're going to be able to handle it. God promises that you will have what you need for this 24-hour piece of your life. So He'll give you what you need to handle it today. If you're running ahead and you're worrying about the next day and the next week and the next month or the next year, you're running ahead of your supply lines. But you'll have what you need today, He promised. Would you relax? Yeah, you're all stressed out because you're trying to eat the whole meal all at once. Why don't you take it in bite-sized chunks?
11: Your Moody Radio weather forecast. Expecting to see sun-filled skies today. A high this afternoon right around the upper 80s. Clear tonight. Overnight low right around 70. On Wednesday, right back with sunshine. A high on Wednesday into the upper 80s and then closing in on that 90-degree mark Thursday. Friday, a chance of some scattered showers and storms. A high Friday in the upper 80s. Chance of isolated showers and storms on Saturday. A high on Saturday close to 85 degrees. I'm staff meteorologist Sally Russell for Moody Radio, Florida.
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18: This
19: happy Tuesday. Welcome to In the Market with Janet Parshall. Glad we're going to spend the hour together. Karen Cabela is going to join me shortly, and we're going to learn specific ways to pray for those whom God has called into the most influential group of people in the world. And I wish I could say it was the church. It's not. It's Hollywood. George Barna was spot on. More values are captured by the culture Saturday night at the Cineplex than Sunday morning from the pulpit. So we better be praying. Plus, there's going to be a prayer team now around specific new movies that are going to be released. And there's one coming up about Jimmy Stewart. That is fabulous. I saw it, and we're going to talk more about that. Then at the bottom of the hour, we're going to talk with Chuck Swindoll, who's written the book he never thought he would ever write. It is his memoir. It is so good. It is so riveting. It is so insightful, no pun intended for those of you who love Insightful Living, but it's going to be fabulous for you to hear about this book, some of the highs and lows and the challenges of his life in his wonderful new memoir, Awakened by Grace. And speaking of Chuck Swindoll, that gives me an opportunity to talk to you about this month's Truth Tool. Now, we are financially supported individually, this program, by you, our listeners. 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Scroll down to the bottom of the page. There's always the picture of the truth tool for the month. Click it on. Probably less than 2 minutes for you to be able to do it. But this month's truth tool is called The Story of God and Us. And it's written by Dr. Jonathan Murphy. Why is that important? Because Jonathan took Chuck Swindoll's place when he decided to preach his last from 2 Timothy. You know what a powerful sermon that was. The person who took the mantle of being the senior pastor at Stonebriar Church was none other than Jonathan Murphy. And it makes perfect sense. He was inexorably connected to Dallas Theological Seminary, as was Chuck Swindoll. He's obviously very much involved in the board of Insight for Living, tied to Chuck Swindoll. And of course, Stonebriar was the church that Chuck founded. So Jonathan now has that position. So you want to talk a bedrock, solid theology? That's Dr. Murphy. And besides, he speaks with an Irish accent. So the scriptures always sound more exalted that way. I think it's a marvelous book. So what he does is he takes a look at the whole story of the Bible from Genesis to Revelation. And yes, without a doubt, it is God's story, but it's also our story. And what Dr. Murphy does so beautifully is he folds into the fact that this story of the Bible, rich with drama, adventure, love, sacrifice, redemption, and an ending that seems, well, almost too good to be true, you and I are there every step of the way. So it's God's story, but it includes us. Now that, on a busy Tuesday, should take your breath away. So I really want you to be encouraged by this book. Sound theology, beautifully written, and a reminder that we are loved by our great and glorious King of all kings. You know, we didn't have to be born into that family. We were born again into that family, grafted onto the tree, made the choice to accept or reject him, those of us who chose. Well, we are his children, and our name is written in the Lamb's Book of Life, and nothing and no one can separate us from the love of God. So it makes sense when you think about it that we would be a part of the story of God, right? It's called The Story of God in Us. It is this month's truth tool. The month is flying by. It's yours for a gift of any amount. Again, call 877-JANET-58. 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We'll give you the book, my way of saying thank you, or online at inthemarketwithjanetpartial.org. Inthemarketwithjanetpartial.org. Okay, let's look at what's happening in this continued war with Iran. And the data is overwhelming. I've shared this with you before. I've talked about it in a commentary that the majority of Americans still believe that it was Iran who started the war, but an overwhelming percentage, in my mind, 33%, think it was Israel's fault that started the war, which is ludicrous. Well, Iran is a despotic theocracy, and it is a demonic regime. Not the people. I love the Iranian people. It is the regime. And I want the regime to topple. I think it is absolutely horrific. What it does to its people is inexcusable. And now the Houthis are, again, proxies for Iran, are acting up. And they just did a horrific act at an airport in Saudi Arabia, which then begs the question, now is Saudi Arabia going to be involved in the confrontation with Iran? And will the United States come to the aid of Saudi Arabia in their strike against the Houthis? Here's more from Joshua Swanson from CBN News.
18: Prime Minister Benjamin Netanyahu on Sunday condemned the Houthi attack on Riyadh's international airport that killed at least 12 people and wounded more than 300. He also convened a security meeting, including Defense Minister Israel Katz and other officials, with Iran, Gaza, and Lebanon reportedly on the agenda. The Saudis are vowing a strong response to the Houthis, but the Wall Street Journal reports Saudi officials say their supply of interceptor missiles is running low. Asked whether America would join Saudi strikes against the Houthis, President Trump left that possibility open.
20: We may. We're going to look at it.
21: How soon?
20: We just found out about the recent attack, so we'll make a decision. We move very quickly.
18: Meanwhile, the administration is defending a deal to allow Russian diesel imports, saying it will help bring down fuel prices. Treasury Secretary Scott Bessent says the move undercuts Iran's efforts to disrupt energy markets.
22: The biggest loser here is the Iranian regime, because they tried to have a choke point on the Strait of Hormuz. That didn't work. They tried to have a choke point on diesel prices. Now that's not working.
18: The Kremlin says President Vladimir Putin offered additional energy supplies during Friday's phone call with Trump. Russian officials say they plan to export 300,000 tons of diesel in October and more in coming months. Six U.S. senators, including four Republicans, are pushing back on the deal. Democratic Senator Chris Murphy, recently back from a trip to the Middle East, is sharply criticizing the administration's handling of the war. He says Iran is restarting its nuclear research and rebuilding its missile program.
1: If the Trump administration was trying to lose this war, they couldn't do worse than they are doing. This is a humiliation to the United States. The war is getting bigger and more dangerous, not smaller and more limited.
19: That's Joshua Swanson reporting on, well, the ongoing controversy that seems to change by the minute. So I'll say what I always say, and that is we need to be praying for those in authority. This is a tense situation. Now, the president, as happens, by the way, just give me the, I'll take 2 seconds to give you the lay of the land. The midterm elections are coming up. In my humble opinion, they are far more important than the general election because this will determine the makeup of Congress, the House, and the Senate. So you're going to see yard signs all over your neighborhood of people who are running for Congress, names you know, names you don't know. You're going to see people running for school board and the local council, etc. But you will determine exactly by what majority party makes up the House and the Senate, who sits in the chair position of committees, what legislation dies on the table or gets a hearing with witnesses and exposed to the public before debate begins and it moves forward in the process of becoming a bill. So I can't tell you how to vote, but I will tell you to vote because that's how you seek the welfare of the city. And don't let anybody tell you that the midterms are unimportant. Every vote counts and you're honoring God by being obedient. Back after this.
2: 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Good afternoon. It's John Hemmer. 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
19: 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Get out your prayer lists because Karen Cavell is in the house. She's going to teach us how to pray specifically for those whom God has called into the entertainment industry. And you know, the Bible says, fathers, don't frustrate your children. So God, the great creator, would not make creative children then say, just kidding, you can't use your creativity. And so I think very often, sometimes we, the church, think that you cannot be a vibrant, fruit-producing Christian and also be involved in the arts. Nothing could be farther from the truth. In fact, if you've ever taken an art history class or you've studied music history or you've studied the history of theater, when Christians abandoned the arts, decadence roared in. Some of the greatest contributions in the world of arts came from Christian artists. So we want to encourage their participation, not discourage. And by the way, by the same token, it's also a mission field. You know, there are people who think if you get a little golden statue, that's it. And you know what? That golden statue doesn't go to glory with you. It doesn't follow you into the grave. And so what happens when your name is not above the title of the movie and you're not getting a standing ovation and the agent doesn't have any business for you? Then what are you? More importantly, whose are you? So I'm very grateful that Karen Cavell understood that this was a mission field. So she got all equipped. And so she's got all the cred you would possibly want. She knows about directing. She knows about producing specials. Her husband knows how to make music for television. And they got together and they said, let's have a ministry where we're praying for those in the entertainment industry. So they called it the Hollywood Prayer Network. God has seen them now for working in that area for 25 years. They just had an anniversary, and I'm so very grateful because it's taught us, the church, capital C, not to look at Hollywood as Sodom and Gomorrah, but as Nineveh, greatly in need of revival. And one of the ways you can do that is by signing up for their monthly call sheets. I absolutely love them because they're very pragmatic, hands-on way of praying for people and situations and business mergers and upcoming films. And not only that, but you get some in business that's out there going, I didn't know they were a believer, or boy, I didn't know that person was suffering. I bet they could use our prayer support. So I want you to become a part of this global prayer ministry, hollywoodprayernetwork.org, hollywoodprayernetwork.org. Karen, the warmest of welcomes. I can't wait to talk to you about some of the things that are on one of the recent call sheets, including the movie Jimmy. I had a chance to see the screener. I loved it. I learned so much about Jimmy Stewart. I had no idea about his flying career. I mean, he wasn't in a nice, cushy desk job somewhere. He was flying bombers across the ocean and looking death in the face on a regular basis and had to lead the men. Didn't think he was called for the job at all. But it really is a story about faith and hope and trust. And now you've created this whole idea of putting prayer teams around upcoming films. Talk to me about that, and then talk to me about Jimmy in particular.
4: Well, first of all, we realized we have people who want to be chaplains on film sets. We have people who are on a film set needing prayer. And we finally thought, you know what? The merged lines between faith-based and commercial films is so blurry now that we can start putting prayer teams onto films, either on the set or on Zoom of people outside. And so we are really launching this effort for filmmakers to feel like they know they're being prayed for people in films to be prayed for, and for the audience to get more involved in entertainment by praying for specific films that they're passionate about. And one of them that came up was Jimmy. A friend of mine distributes the project, and he said, you know what? This is such a touching movie. We want people praying. And he said, it's so much more than just Jimmy Stewart, the actor. Let's really pray for Jimmy Stewart, the man. And so I got excited about that. And literally from that, we are now launching prayer teams on so many film productions. It's really exciting.
19: Do the makers of the films know that there's a prayer team surrounding them, the ones you've chosen?
4: Yes, that's what we've started with. We've started with the filmmakers who want it, and we're gonna start expanding with our HPN members to then say, let's pray for a film that's coming out. For instance, I know we just today, it was dropped about an hour ago, the trailer for the new Chronicles of Narnia movie.
19: Just
4: with
19: saw
4: Greta
19: it.
4: Gerwig.
19: Yep.
4: Mm-hmm. Yep, you just saw it too. So I want to start a prayer team for that. They won't know we're doing it, but we want to be praying because I think that response is going to be quite diverse. And
19: I mean, you don't like the Led Zeppelin music as the background music in the film? Oy vey.
4: I'm watching the trailer, and the problem is it's beautifully done, but it is nothing that I thought that I know of the story. I'm like, I'm trying to find the story that I've read so many times in this trailer. So I know it's going to ruffle feathers. And I thought, let's get a prayer team praying for the audience, praying for people to be prepared. Because one of the things I also believe in is that when movies come out that do not follow exactly the scriptural approach that we want as Christians, it still doesn't mean that the people watching it won't turn to the Bible to find out more. For instance, Noah, the movie by Aaron Aronofsky that was so divisive in the Christian community. Do you know the Bible sales exploded afterwards because people wanted to learn more about Noah? So maybe if we can pray that people will watch this version of the Chronicles of Narnia and then go out and buy the books to find the real story, it could be incredible.
19: I love your positivity all the time. this is where I put on my cynic's hat. It's like, I so desperately want to do it. By the way, Bible sales went up after Noah, probably because they wanted to know if the Nephilim were made out of rocks. Okay, I'm sure that's what drove them to the stores.
4: Hey, whatever works, right?
19: Oh my word!
4: Gosh.
19: Oh, what a mess!
4: But I get it. It's a mess. But how does God work? He turns things into good. Hmm. So I have to believe that whatever man messes up, God then has the opportunity to turn it into good. And if we can pray and remind people of that, if you know someone who sees the Chronicles of Narnia and they're like, hey, this is wild, how about as Christians we have the idea in our head to say, you know what, I'd love to get you the books. Read the book. Read the original. Hmm. We can turn something into good if we look at it in a way of how can we lead somebody to Jesus?
19: I love that. That's an evangelistic-minded person. Thank you for that, Karen. One quick question on Jimmy. So in the call sheet, it says sign up here. So you're inviting anybody to be a part of this prayer team around the movie, Jimmy?
4: Yes.
19: Outstanding.
4: Anybody who wants to pray, come on and do it with us.
19: Outstanding. And it is. It's such a tender film, and I hope it gets a broad viewing because it's about Jimmy Stewart, the man, not the actor, and the challenges that he went through. It's one thing to play a military person on screen. It was another to really put on that jacket and that hat and get behind the wheel of the wheel, the arm, the stick, if you will, of a bomber. It's an amazing story. When we come back, Karen, I do want to talk about this Paramount Warner Brothers merger that's come in because there's a lot of interesting ramifications for this. Hollywood Prayer Network. Hollywoodprayernetwork.org. 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Click on it. You'll get the regular call sheets. You can be a part of this global prayer community, including Praying for Movies. Back after this.
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19: We're visiting with Karen Cavell, who's the founding director of the Hollywood Prayer Network. 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Sign up. And among the many blessings, aside from praying with people around the globe for those in the entertainment industry, is you will get these regular call sheets, which are a list of things we can pray for regarding the entertainment industry. And there's some big issues out there, including but not limited to this Paramount Warner Brothers merger. Now, this is very complex here. And the first thing that comes to my mind, because this is going to bridge together under a new name called Skydance, Paramount, CBS, Warner Brothers, HBO, CNN, several major streaming and cable properties all in one company. My first thought is, who's going to file a lawsuit to say that this is a monopoly and they're going to try to bust it up? But number two, there's some interesting sidebar stories to this. Like, for example, and one of the things I love about the call sheet is that you very often link it to an article. So, excuse me, in the Variety piece where this is discussed, there's the potential figure of 4,500 people losing their jobs. Now, that's your mission field. How can these people be excited about that merger?
4: That's why it's been so controversial for almost a year. It's a killer to see that, yes, great, one company is going to run all these things. But then when you bring different studios together, you have duplicate jobs. So what happens? Half of them get laid off. And that's the problem here, is that when one company keeps taking up others, there are so many duplicate jobs. There's less competition, there are less jobs, and there's less variety of programming. And so the history of this struggle coming up into one company has been really wild and crazy. And to tell you the absurdity of the whole thing, so it was confirmed last week, I think it was Thursday. In the morning, it came out in the paper that it was confirmed. In the afternoon, there were people on ladders painting Skydance on the water tower at Warner Brothers.
19: Oh, wow. That fast. Oh, my word.
4: That fast. They already, people that I know that work at Warner Brothers have already been changed. Their email signature is changed now from Warner Brothers to Skydance. It happens immediately. And then they all know, now we wait and see which ones of us are going to be laid off.
19: Exactly. Oh, my goodness. Okay, then there's a bunch of sub-stories tied to this as well. Now, when we talk about Discovery, and Jim certainly knows, your husband knows Discovery very well, I thought I read an article that said Qatar had just purchased the Discovery Channel. Is that true?
4: Well, see, I'm confused. I have to find that answer because I read the same thing. And it's listed, Discovery has dropped off of this listing now. So it's not Skydance Discovery. And I've got to clarify to see if I heard the same thing. Qatar bought Discovery. So I have to, I have to look into that and see. Yes.
19: Wow. Well, that in and of itself is an interesting conversation that I want to have someday, because that would be interesting. Here's another one. I really do appreciate the writing of Taylor Sheridan. He currently is now with Paramount Plus. He's made the declaration, if this merger takes place, he's pulling all of his products, and there are an awful lot of them, off of Paramount Plus. Where would someone like that go if he doesn't want to be a part of this merger? The obviously, this merger wants to create the quintessential 800-pound gorilla.
4: Yes. So what they can go to is Amazon, or go to Netflix, or go somewhere where the projects will not be controlled by that one entity. And there's going to be a lot of situations like that, people pulling projects saying, I don't want to be a part of this. And we just have to wait and see where it all unfolds, because Taylor Sheridan is going to lead the pack in that, because he's been so vocal about it.
19: I think so. Wow, that's amazing. Karen, I also wonder, too, with the advent of AI, how many people are going to lose their jobs because what could have done by an historically talented animator has now been replaced by AI?
4: Well, that's what other people are worried about. Actors, animators, even people doing drawings for films, for anything. They know it's so much quicker. You know, my son is in the world of script reading. He is does development and script reading. You can have AI give a summary of a script within seconds, and he just says, whoa. Well, there could go my job. So it's a lot of people in different areas. And what we've found, though, there's an amazing book my husband and I are finishing called The Last Kings of Hollywood. Mm. It's about Lucas, Spielberg, and Francis Ford Coppola. And when they came into the business in 1971, Hollywood was dying. In fact, George Lucas drove onto the Warner Brothers lot for the first time the same day that Jack Warner got in his car and drove off for the last time. Hmm. Because Jack Warner said the film business is over, and George Lucas said, wow, I get to go on a lot and try to do a movie. So it was a low in the business, and then it went up again. It always ebbs and flows. There are absolute serious problems that are caused by progress, but then it mellows out, and then some other progress takes over. It was when the radio came. It was when television came. It was when VHS tapes came. Now with AI, every time there's new technology, we think it's over, and then it settles in, and then something else comes. So it's really a long-term process. It's not, you can't judge it short term, or everybody will think we're in a disaster.
19: Yeah, absolutely. But really specific areas, because there are brothers and sisters who will be affected by this, and others don't know the Lord as their Savior who are going to be without a job. Here's another question, too, because Warner Brothers is synonymous with this huge vault of famous films. Are the films going to be preserved with this merger?
4: Well, they're supposed to be. That's one of the things I did hear. They're supposed to be. It just depends on what is allowed to be done with them with the new regime. Will they, you know, some of them were in the process of being colorized. Some of them were being remastered. Will they stay in a vault? Will they get to be shown? That's another big question.
19: Wow. Karen, boy, that went far too fast. I didn't even scratch the surface of what was in the most recent call sheet, including, by the way, a very tender article about eating disorders in Hollywood. You can just imagine, let your imagination run wild on why this would be a huge issue. And so Karen, in her tender heart and her evangelistic heart, wants us to be praying for those who struggle in this area, because it's all about the outward appearance, a particular look, a particular size. All of the people who are taking Ozempic and other things like that, they look like walking corpses now. So you can imagine the idea of how you identify who you are. They need a lot of prayer. HollywoodPrayerNetwork.org. Thanks, Karen. Back after this.
2: Going to get to more In the Market with Janet Parshall on Moody Radio. Good afternoon. It's John Hemmer. Due to the fact that yesterday was Columbus Day, it seems like Sunday was a week ago, but it was only 2 days ago. Does that make sense? What's this? Sounds kind of odd. But Sunday after church, we are watching the Bears game. We won't talk about the score. That's okay. Still a big Bears fan. But we were, you know, watching the game, and I think it was my wife that made this joke that, you know, you can never, there is no such thing as too much chocolate. There is no such thing as too much chocolate. And I was thinking about that. You know what? Yes, there is no such thing as too much chocolate, and there is no such thing. There is no such thing as too lost or too far gone in the eyes of God. That's the way it is.
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19: The Bible says the Word of God illuminates our walk through life. 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So

0: a friend. They don't know that you call them friend, but you've listened to them in the car constantly. My husband, as an example, every single day of his life driving into law school, he would listen to Insight for Living. What do you say to that friend who has peppered the bookshelves in your house with his books, commentaries, lifestyle stories of people, talk conversations about grace and hope, and the list goes on and on and on, or being able to go to a conference and see him preach in person, to see this clear, passionate, wonderful preaching about the Word of God to the point where he's just left indelible marks in your life, helped you to grow up spiritually. And now you have the opportunity to introduce him. How in the world do you do that, especially when it's the right Reverend Dr. Charles R. Swindoll, who's written a book that he didn't think he'd ever write, but I'm so glad he did. It's called Awakened by Grace. Yes, it is his memoir, but he finally gave in and said, I'm going to do it because this is really about God's story in and through me. It's not about me. It's what God has done in, for, and through me. And what a tale it is. Here's the official introduction. Pastor Swindoll has devoted his life to the accurate, practical teaching and application of God's word. He's the founding pastor of Stonebriar Community Church in Frisco, Texas, as well as the founder of Insight for Living, which is a magnificent program in Christian broadcasting, been around since 1979, airs quite literally around the world. He has also served as president and chancellor, and now chancellor emeritus, and as he says in the book, they're going to run out of honorary titles soon, at Dallas Theological Seminary, where he attended, by the way. There's a whole story there. And he's contributed more than 100 titles to a worldwide reading audience, books for which he has received the Gold Medallion Life Achievement Award, 12 Gold Medallion Awards, and the Christian Book Award for Bible of the Year. But if you really want to know the heart, the man, the experience, his pilgrim's progress, you have to read his memoir, Awakened by Grace, The Life Story of Chuck Swindoll. Brother, what a joy to spend time with you. And thank you for writing this book, because we know and love you, and now we know and love you even more knowing your story.
1: Well, there's no one like you, Janet. I tell you, I've been sitting here smiling, thinking, is she introducing me or someone else? Maybe she's got somebody else in mind.
0: No, sir.
1: To say those things.
0: Bless you. It is such a good book, and there's so many things I want to ask you, and I have such a short time. I want to start, if I can, by talking about your childhood. First of all, thank you for being transparent. None of us were raised in perfect families, not by any stretch of the imagination. You talk about your brother being very talented, a musician, someone who understood science. You talk about your precious sister, Lucy, what a musician she was, how popular she was. And then there was you, the person who was literally told by his parents you were a mistake. And you lived in a household where you were told that you had to earn significance. I have to tell you, brother, when I read that, I thought, that could have damaged you spiritually for the rest of your life. If there is ever a definition of grace, it's what God did for you, because you could have spent the rest of your life thinking you had to chase God to do something to earn his love and affection. And instead, it was the other way around. God kept using you because he wanted to show his grace toward you on a regular basis.
1: You're right, Janet. For some reason, and I don't really know the down deep reason, it never made me bitter. It never made me a rebel. I wasn't a difficult kid to raise. But I really understood the message, because in our home, it wasn't subtle. It was overt. It was stated. I was a mistake. I was an accident. I was told that from my earliest years. I didn't really know what that meant. And later understood, I get it. They didn't plan me. So I think what it meant, practically speaking, is they weren't interested in my opinion. They weren't too keen on going out of their way to make things possible for me. My brother, obviously, had every reason to be respected. And my sister, everybody knows Lucy. And they're both gone now, bless their hearts. They were such close companions, and my mother's favorite was my brother, and my dad's favorite was my sister. That's as simple as it was. Mm-hmm. And then I came along, and I think the only thing that really happened to me as a result of all that is I began to stutter. And that happened toward the end of my elementary grade years in school, so much so that when I got to junior high school, when the peer pressure starts and you start realizing what school is all about, I began to realize I'm not going to make it very far if I just

0: and stutter. So I look for the back seat. I look to stay away from the front of the class. I never liked spelling quizzes or spelling bees and having to perform up front, even though I love memory work. I could never get my piece said without stuttering and getting my words out of my mouth. And it really was an impediment of speech. My folks could hear me struggle with it, never addressed it, never talked about it. It just, I guess they thought I would outgrow it, which I hoped I would, but I didn't. And then I got to senior high school, and along came that touch of grace in my life with a man named Richard Niemi, N-I-E-M-I. I'm sure no one of this listening audience knows of Richard Niemi. He had been on Broadway briefly and then decided he didn't like that lifestyle. He wanted to pour himself into high school kids and teach them the joys of the stage and the thrill of being involved in theater. So he tapped me on the shoulder and he said, Charles, he said, I'd like you to be a part of my debate team and certainly want you in my theater troupe. And let's start that next semester when you sign up for your electives. And I said, but me? I can't speak. And he said, oh, I know that. We're not going to worry about that. I'll teach you how to speak. And I'll teach you how to do it where you'll never be afraid, no matter the size of the audience. Wow. But yeah. I couldn't believe it. I couldn't believe it. I'm standing here in the hallway thinking, he must be talking to this guy next to me at that locker, not me. And he started, believe me, that afternoon, little portable building up behind Milby High School in East Houston, and he began to teach me how to speak without stuttering. And by the end of the summer, I joined his troupe, and I was already in one of the plays with two more planned, and by my senior year, I had the lead in the senior play. And I loved doing it. I just didn't think I could. And by the way, when I was doing it, I had no fear of the audience to this day. I have the joy of speaking without, you know, the old story of fearful of the audience and how many are here and what will they think and who are the big names. I never worry about that. Never. Never.
1: But isn't God good?
0: Richard Niemi came and left, and only I and a few others that were in that group became thespians in that high school group. We were a very close team, and we'll never forget him. I'm 92 next Sunday, and I've lived a long time since I was walking those hallways with Richard Niemi, but I'll never forget that man.
1: But isn't God good? I mean, when I was reading that part of the story, first of all, I had no idea you ever dealt with stuttering, but it makes perfect sense given the fact that yours was a performance-based relationship with your parents and the fear of failure and not getting the significant pat on the head was always there.
0: And to make matters worse, I love poetry. I love great literature. You know, I'd learn Ramanujan and Mariner or Tennyson's works or some writer that I took great delight in, and yet to deliver that, I couldn't get it out till I met the man, and the rest is history. Really, my sermons are sparked by poems and sayings and statements and words I've read and memorized, and words like Churchill's words and the words of Doug Hammarskjöld and statesmen that I've studied. By the way, I'm an addict now to the Audible books. I've heard over 600 of them and still listening, just loving it. I'm a reader, and I still every evening with Cynthia quote hymns, quote poems, quote verses, quote statements that I think would encourage her as she lives with this dementia.
1: Yeah. And what a tender caregiver you are. But I was thinking when I read about Richard stepping into your life, what a picture of the sovereignty of God. He knew what he was going to call you to do. He knew what your future was going to be. You didn't know. And so God used Richard to come along in your life to teach you how to articulate, how to speak, how to overcome the stutter. Because where God was going to take you, you were going to need that skill. And he brings Richard into your life to do just exactly that. I mean, the thing I took away from the memoir is how God's fingerprints were over your life constantly. The unexpected call, the unanticipated move, whether it's I'm not going to be going overseas if I join the Marines. Oh yeah, well, you're going to Okinawa. And that was a complete change, and how that redirected your life. I mean,
0: I gotta tell you, Janet, God was in that all the way.
1: That's what you said in the book too. In fact, Cindy reminded you. And then your brother Orville gives you the book that Elizabeth Elliot had written, The Gates of Splendor, and how you read that and read it and read it again. And then in the military, one man picks you out because of your leadership and how he becomes a mentor. And oh, I'm telling you, the fingerprints of God all over your life. When we come back, tell the story, if you'd be so kind, about talking. This is because it's my town, and I really resonated with this story. You spoke to a graduating class of officers from Quantico at the Washington Cathedral, a very august building, and you, sir, were the keynote. I want our friends to hear about that. All of this and a million more stories are in Chuck Swindoll's brand new memoir called Awakened by Grace, The Life Story of Chuck Swindoll. Fabulous reading.
2: 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Good afternoon. It's John Hemmer. Thanks to Send International, you could be enjoying Christmas. 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
1: What a joy to spend time with Pastor Chuck Swindoll, who's written finally a memoir. It is his story, but it really is God's story, which is why he decided he would write the book. But it's an amazing story of someone who says, yes, Lord, and allows the Lord to go before him and just touches him over and over and over again by grace. The book is called just that, Awakened by Grace, the life story of Chuck Swindoll. And there are so many stories in this book. But you talk about in the chapter entitled From Common Corporal to the Commandant's Choice. For people who haven't been to the Washington Cathedral, it is stunningly large, very European. For people who haven't been to Quantico, that's where we raise the best of the best. And you, sir, are asked to give this keynote address. And you write, I'm so glad. You mentioned it earlier in the book, and then you did a whole chapter toward the end of the book. And I'm thrilled you did, because it was almost the whole service. I felt like I was sitting there. Tell me what that was like.
0: Well, when the commandant of the Marine Corps calls you, you take the call. Let me put it that way. I don't care where you are or what you're doing. And he called and he said, Chuck, I'd like you to be the speaker at our graduation class from Quantico. We're going to have a whole new row of second lieutenants along with a large number of the brass there, meaning the top officers. And they were all there in their dress whites. And not only were the grads there, but the band was there, the Marine band, the president's band, they call it. And here I was, robed up with up front. And he said to me, I'll tell you what I want you to talk on. I want you to talk on integrity. Mm-hmm. We always need that. And he said, that's one of the marks of the Corps. And he said, I believe you are living that, and I want them to hear that from you. Well, little did I realize that when I stood up, the cathedral would be packed, and right down front, the first five rows, all in dress whites with chests full of medals. And when you wear your dress whites, you wear the medals, not just the colors there, but the dangling medals. And some men, I think, they couldn't swim in the deep end with all the medals they're wearing. And there's the commandant, the only four-star general in the Marine Corps. And sitting by him are lieutenant generals and brigadier generals and major generals. And I think there were a few colonels. And to my left was the graduating class of Quantico. And I stood to speak on integrity. Well, when I finished, the commandant didn't wait for 5 seconds. He made his way to the front, grabbed me, hugged me, said, praise God, you told it straight. You told him about our Savior Christ. I mean, can you imagine the commandant of the Marine Corps saying that? And I said, well, you'll never know what it means. I've got tears in my eyes when I say this to him. You'll never know what it means to me to be asked to do this. Thank you. Thank you. He said, oh, come with me in the Naval Yard. And he lived in the old Naval Yard. And I got in the limousine, and we drove over to the Naval Yard and had tea together. And lining the walls in the room where we sat were all of the former commandants of the Marine Corps, all the oil paintings of them in whatever uniform they chose to wear for the painting. And I just walked along and checked off one after another. And I thought, can it really be this nobody is here in this room with the top person in the Marine Corps? Can this really be happening? Mm. And I thanked him and thanked him and thanked him. And got back in that limousine with those four stars flying on the flags on the fender. And he took me back to the airport, his driver did, and I shook his hand and told him I'd never forget it. And I thought toward the end, I could maybe put that in a chapter. I'm so glad you mentioned it, because my publisher said, I'm not sure that fits. And I thought, it does fit.
1: Yes, it does.
0: I want
1: yes,
0: that in my book.
1: Yes.
0: And they didn't argue, and there it is.
1: I'm so glad, especially when you talk to them about having guts. It's a superb message,
0: that's
1: by the way.
0: That's right.
1: I love this.
0: We got a lot of names for this thing, but to us, it's guts.
1: That's exactly right. And I love the fact that
0: I think a few of those Marines kind of smiled for a change.
1: They
0: I think they got registered with them.
1: Well, and I like the fact that you're in the limo. There's a red phone between you and Krulak, and you say, I suppose I can call Cynthia on this.
0: I told General Krulak, I said, I think I'll pick up the phone to call Cynthia and tell her where I am. He said, you could do that, but I'd have to kill you. I think I'll use the black phone instead of the red. But he said, that better be a better idea.
1: Amazing. This kid from rural Texas just sitting there in that limo giving that address, which is amazing. I'll tell you something else you did that I loved, and that is I heard you give an address very much like this, and Craig and I felt it was one of the best messages we ever heard you give, and that was looking back over your life and some of things that you would do differently, and you ended the book with that, which I thought was brilliant. I just have to tell you, as a brother in the Lord, thank you for taking down legalism and replacing it with grace for a child who had to earn his parents' affection, which probably never even came out at all. You could have felt the rest of your life you had to earn God's affection, and legalism you would have thought would have been the cure for that. It wasn't. Well, it was a poison, and you brought in grace instead.
0: You're right. And the good thing is, those who mentored me were all people of grace. Not one of them is negative. Not one of them held a big list over me saying, now you've got to do this today, that tomorrow. Now, never do these things. I'd always do that, and then you'll finally make it. None of that. They told me of my potential. They talked about what God can do through me, and they just stepped aside and let God do it. It changed my whole frame of thinking.
1: Well, and you teach us about just being yourself and being transparent, about the power of listening, about the essential need for forgiveness. I mean, it's so wonderfully you. And I am so glad that God has blessed you with 92 years. Happy birthday in advance. Thank you for all that you've done. Thank you for giving so many Swindoll-isms to the partial household. We love to say, hey, if it's of the flesh, it's forced. If it's of the spirit, it flows. We say that all the time. Or reading your book on Joseph, to be able to say, hey, when you're surrounded in a pit on all sides, the only thing you can do is look up. You have been such a good basket of apples, of good words to our lives as we've grown up in the Lord. So I can't thank you enough. And thank you for the gift. And it truly is that. It is the gift of your memoir, to see what God has done in, for, and through you. There's so many more stories in the book, friend. I just cannot get to them out of time, but you have to read it. What it's like to head a church, what it's like to come in and kind of be accepted by DTS and then eventually become the chancellor of that organization, let alone the president or chancellor emeritus. The way God has worked in his family, through his family, the criticisms, the slings and arrows of outrageous criticism, dealing with people, it's all there. And yet, what's there more than anything else is God's grace, his perfect and his amazing grace. God bless you, brother. I'm so glad we're going to be spending eternity together. We'll see you next time, friends, on In the Market with Janet Marshall.
2: Going to get to more In the Market with Janet Parshall. Actually, hour two on the way next for you, my friend. It's John. You ever been by a construction site, or you're on the highway and you drive by all of those like construction vehicles, and every time you drive by, it seems like there's nothing going on? And then you wonder, okay, what is happening here? But then all of a sudden, it seems like 2 days after, there's a house there, or a building there, or the road is fixed, and it's like brand new. You been there before? Sometimes in life, it feels like there is nothing happening, and we're waiting on the Lord, and we're like, why isn't this changing? Why don't I feel anything? You know, a lot of times when it feels like nothing is happening, God is often doing his greatest work in us. Sometimes we just aren't aware.
9: Welcome to Bible Q&A with John MacArthur, and I'm Denny Nugent. Today's question takes us to one of the most recited passages in all of Scripture, often read in church during communion services. I'm referring to 1 Corinthians 11:26, which says, "For as often as you eat this bread and drink this cup, you proclaim the Lord's death until he comes." Now, John, churches apply that phrase, "for as often," in different ways. Some say it calls for communion once a week. Others say once a month. What say you?
10: Well, I think the verse answers the question, doesn't it, Denny? As often as you do this. There is no prescription. We know that the early church was constantly together in the temple, breaking bread, enjoying fellowship, coming to the Lord's table. Those early days, those exciting days after the resurrection and after the ascension of our Lord back to heaven, spirit-filled days. But eventually you begin to see in the book of Acts that they came together on the Lord's day for communion, for the Lord's table. But you have those patterns, but you don't have any particular prescription. Communion is a reminder of our Lord's death as it looks back, and it's also a reminder of our Lord's coming, because he says, when you do this, you proclaim the Lord's death until he comes. So there's a sense in which the Lord's table puts us between the cross and the resurrection and the second coming, and that's the marvelous era in which we live as the Church of Jesus Christ. And I would just suggest that you could never do the Lord's table too much unless you turned it into a routine and ritual and it lost its significance. But you could do it too little because you would forget its importance.
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14: Your Moody Radio weather forecast. Expecting to see sun-filled skies today. A high this afternoon right around the upper 80s. Clear tonight. Overnight low right around 70. On Wednesday, right back with sunshine. A high on Wednesday into the upper 80s and then closing in on that 90-degree mark Thursday. Friday, a chance of some scattered showers and storms. A high Friday in the upper 80s. Chance of isolated showers and storms on Saturday. A high on Saturday close to 85 degrees. I'm Staff Meteorologist Sally Russell for Moody Radio, Florida.
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20: This
1: welcome to In the Market with Janet Parshall. Happy Tuesday to you. I hope your week is off to a good start. Get your passport out because we're going to wing our way down under to the land of Oz. We're going to catch up with our favorite Scottish apologist, David Robertson, who, as I love to say, always has a thing or two to say about a thing or two. Best of all, he really does teach us to apply the whole truth of the whole gospel to the whole world. I hope you're following him. I'm going to give his website a boatload of times. He's got an absolute wonderful insight into the world around him. He does a great blog as well. So we're going to talk a lot with David. So, and again, it will be the best flight you've ever had. It won't be hours and hours and hours in a plane. Zero turbulence, no problems with TSA. And we're going to get there tomorrow, which I don't get. You can ruminate on that. Let's talk about the world around us. So I want to just say a word or two about the midterm elections. They always get the short shrift, I think, for us who are temporary citizens of this earth. Okay. Augustine wrote about this. He called it the city of man and the city of God. Our permanent home is heaven. I can't wait to get there. Even so, come Lord Jesus. But until that time, we are residents of this planet. And if you're listening to the majority of my voice here, a lot of you will be listening overseas through your computer. But for many of you, we are citizens of these United States. And this is in a country that is exceptional because we believe very much that our rights came to us by God, not by government. That's why it's called American exceptionalism. There is no other form of government on planet Earth. Think about this, where our rights came to us from the bottom up. That's where the power goes, from the not from a king down, but from the people up. And where we believe our rights don't come from Washington, they come from God. That's why we stumble over this word that even Jefferson and Adams argued about. Unalienable, inalienable, either way, it means government didn't give them to you, God did. And among, but not limited to, our life, liberty, and the pursuit of happiness. And so we have this ability to put people in office. That's why we refer to the people in Washington as public servants, not public masters. They are given the job because of the will of the people. So we vote. Now, if we don't turn out, you've acquiesced. You've abdicated. You've disobeyed. You know, when Jeremiah is writing that letter to the captives in Babylon, he gives them a very clear four-point directive of what they're supposed to do. And one of them is to seek the welfare of the city. Wait a minute, this is a pagan kingdom. They're Jews. What do you mean seek the welfare of the city? And yet they were to do that. And generations would live and die in captivity. And while they were there, they were to seek the welfare of the city. This is our temporary home. It is a pagan fallen culture, okay? Not unlike Babylon. And yet we are to seek the welfare of the city. What's one of the easiest ways to do that? By putting men and women in office who uphold the standard of righteousness, who adhere as much as possible to the transcendent eternal principles we find in scripture. Is that creating a theocracy? No, that's a straw man argument. Sit down. Okay, we're not going to even entertain that. It's simply saying that every single candidate who runs for office, and if you watch the ads, because they are everywhere, even if this isn't a candidate you're going to vote for, if you've got a streaming platform, have you ever seen how a political ad just works its way in? Well, I'll tell you, they're everywhere. You're looking for men and women who will uphold a standard of righteousness, which raises an interesting phenomena this go around in midterms. David Brody is going to tell you about it from CBN News. More faith leaders are turning to politics than ever before. Have a listen.
20: For years, the words pastor and political candidate in the same sentence tended to describe a Republican. This year is different, with more than a dozen faith leaders running as Democrats for federal and state office, far more than in previous elections. At least a half dozen ordained clergy have made it through the primary onto congressional general election ballots.
21: I'm Lindsay James. I became a chaplain to serve people in their hardest moments.
22: In scripture, it's taught to be quick to listen and slow to speak. Well, Congress could stand to hear a verse or two.
20: Two specific Democrats stand out. The first, Texas Senate candidate James Tallarico. While he's not ordained, as a Presbyterian seminary student, he's openly and frequently mixing his faith with politics.
23: As Christians, we're supposed to follow the two commandments that Jesus gave us. Love God and love neighbor. So many of my colleagues in the Texas legislature are focused on the 10 that they forget about the two.
20: Another candidate, Pastor Adam Hamilton, is running for Senate in Kansas and surprisingly making it a very close race in a very conservative state. Hamilton doesn't shy away from the pastor label either.
24: I pray for the Holy Spirit to fill me, form me, and lead me. I read the scripture every morning when I start the day and I say, help me to live this. And throughout the day, I try to pay attention and try to follow Jesus as best as I can as I see him in the Gospels.
20: The Democrat strategy seems pretty clear. Reclaim some religious territory after decades in which conservative Christians, specifically white evangelicals, have voted overwhelmingly Republican. Nathan Gonzalez with Inside Elections sees another factor at play.
25: These candidates can portray themselves as outsiders, right? They're not typical politicians. They're that's the framing. We're in an environment where politicians and government people are skeptical and don't trust them. So if you have something on your resume that is not a typical politician, Democrats want to highlight that.
20: Tables have turned so much in Kansas that Republicans are using attack ads to go against the Democrat pastor.
26: But Adam Hamilton, the woke megachurch CEO?
25: I don't think I've ever seen megachurch used in an attack. And I know I'm talking to Democrats, they're like, yeah, attack, you know, make sure people know that he's a pastor in a church, you know, and it's connected to a church.
20: There's another part of this story. The theology often preached produces quite different political positions than those of conservative evangelicals, especially on issues such as abortion, immigration, and Israel. Dallas pastor Frederick Haynes, the Democrat nominee in a heavily blue-leaning Texas House district, has been sharply critical of Israel.
27: Israel is engaging in apartheid with Palestinians.
20: So this clearly is not evangelical politics with a blue bumper sticker. It's progressive Christianity, moving from the pulpit to the ballot box. In a way, it resembles former President Obama's faith rhetoric from nearly 20 years ago when he won the 2008 election. This November, we're going to find out whether voters are ready to say amen to this latest approach. David Brody, CBN News.
1: David Brody is always an excellent reporter, and there's something important in this story that I'll point out. We need to be good Bereans. That means test all things. So even if it's, quote, outside a pastor, I don't care what denomination, I don't care what party he's running for, what do good Bereans do? They test all things. So you could, they won't have a track record because these are first-timers, right? So you're not going to be able to see necessarily a voting record. But if what they're espousing does not come into align with biblical truth, well, then you're going to have to say either the Word of God is right or this candidate/pastor is right, but they are mutually exclusive. So, be a good Berean, test all things, get ready, study up, pray up, and then get up and get out and vote because the midterms count. Back after this.
0: Going to get to more Hour 2 of In the Market with Janet Parshall on Moody Radio. Good afternoon. It's John. 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Thanks to C.H. Hansen, that is going to be the trip of a lifetime. 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You know, the whales and the glaciers. 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
5: I wanted to ask you, how did it all begin? Can you tell me how it began?
6: It was a normal flight, and the co-pilot offered, I mean, he demanded, but he wanted to pray, which a lot of locals, they do pray, and which is not out of the ordinary. While he was praying, out of respect, I was just looking at the front and not at the back. And suddenly, after, I think I would say about 4 or 5 minutes, there was a big blow to the back of my head. My first thought was that there was a catastrophic damage to the aircraft and something is not right. But then after that, the blow kept coming one after the other. And that's when I realized that it's not the aircraft, it's the other guy who was in the cockpit with me. I did try to stop him, but because of his initial blows, my vision was almost like nothing. And I was completely blurred out. And at that point, the next feeling that I had was that the aircraft was sharply going down. So my memory is still in bits and pieces right now, but this is what I remember out of that time. And I did try and manage to open the door once, but I think he shut it back close. And at this point, I remember I was lying down on the cockpit floor, and I felt the aircraft and the whooshing sound and people screaming. I had that one last fight left in me that, you know, call it personal or call it for people, but let's say I did it, that if I don't do it, I'm going to die. And that's when I pushed against everything. I gave everything that I had and just went for the door and opened the door. And the door from the inside has a twist to open mechanism. And from the outside, it can be only opened with a code. So my colleagues from outside were trying to pitch in the code, but the guy was not allowing to open the code. And the only way to open the door was to reach the knob, and like any other knob, just to twist it open. And thankfully, people were waiting to pounce back, took over the control, and the rest is what you know, sir.
5: But tell me, I wanted to ask you, how did...
1: Amazing, isn't it? That is a miracle story. So this pilot, being stabbed by his co-pilot, manages, even though he's been gravely wounded, to open the door, and the passengers then get to take over, and an Israeli plumber grabs the stick of the plane, takes it out of the steep nosedive, and the rest is history. By the way, we now know that the co-pilot was a troublesome personality, and he had every intent of taking the plane, not unlike 9/11, and flying it into the Tel Aviv airport in Israel and causing as much damage as possible. Leave it to David Robertson to pick up on this and have a thought or two. David, of course, here comes the formal introduction. Brace yourself. As a Scottish Presbyterian minister, he served for over 33 years in Scotland and Dundee in the Highlands, because somebody has to serve the Lord there, before moving back to Australia in 2019. Then he started to work as an evangelist with the Sydney Anglicans. He currently serves as the minister of Scotskirk Presbyterian Church in Hamilton, Newcastle, New South Wales. For many years, he had a podcast. It was called Quantum of the Wee Flea. That was turned into a radio show, and now it's back again. At that point, it was called Beauty for Ashes, but you can still find all of that on his website, theweeflea.com, theweeflea.com. He shows up on X. He shows up on Substack. He's everywhere because he's trying to influence and occupy until the Lord comes again, and he's doing a fabulous job. David, welcome. I'm going to start like I always do. I can just, I guess, either be sad or sigh of relief that apparently the rapture doesn't happen tomorrow because you're still here. So there you go.
7: Well, I am Janet, and it's good to be with you again. And just to give you an update on what's happening tomorrow, first of all, I'm starting building an ark because we've had 2 inches of rain overnight.
1: Oh, wow.
7: So from the Pacific Ocean, so it's probably not going on to you. It's going the other direction. And secondly, the men listening to this will deeply appreciate this. You won't understand it at all as a woman. I'm suffering from man flu, which is the deadliest disease known to humanity. And thirdly, perhaps a little bit more seriously, I listened to your item beforehand, and I can tell you that in the future, as well as in the past, heresy abounds.
1: Yes, sir.
7: I have been listening to James Tallareco and his church for 2 or 3 weeks, and believe you me, that has, if I can just put it this way, what Christ says to the churches in Revelation, a synagogue of Satan. I have heard every heresy under the sun come from that. So please, people, don't be fooled by people saying they're a Christian pastor. There have been tens of thousands of Christian pastors who don't follow Christ. And that, as a pastor, it really bugs me because it does so much harm to the gospel. And part of what you had there was about Israel and so on, and what we looked at, what we listened to just now. I regard that as one of the most astonishing stories and significant stories for a decade. And I'm astounded at how little airtime it has been given. Now, I'm not sure in the US, but here in Australia and in the UK, if that Islamist had managed to get control of that plane and fly it into a building. I understand he was aiming for the airport. That's it would have been unbelievably horrendous. You know, it's 9/11 all over again. And, exactly. By the way, what's happened to Americans? I'm really confused. You seem to have forgotten 9/11. I mean, that just, that 9/11 for me is a defining moment of my life. And then I'm watching American media, and you're, and I'm watching Islamists in Dearborn and elsewhere, and people defending them. I'm going, what is going on? So, Janet, you can explain that to me, because that's one thing I don't understand.
1: Yeah, nor do I. And it's only been 25 years. It's like saying to the people who were alive during the attack on Pearl Harbor 25 years since, did you forget that day? That was a seminal moment in their lives. They'll never forget how that changed everything in their lives going forward. And quite honestly, is what moved us to participate then in World War II. We've been dragging our feet up to that point. So I don't know how quickly we forget. And not only that, but when we now are just opening our arms to the Islamization of a nation, that is also stunning, David. We got so much to talk about. We're going to come back. Lots more coming your way with David Robertson right after this.

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7: We're visiting with David Robertson, who is a magnificent Christian apologist. He also happens to be serving as a minister of a church right now in New South Wales. And he loves the power of the pen, and he writes and he blogs. He's got books out there. He's got a wonderful website, theweefly.com, theweefly.com. And I'm so grateful for the work that he does in Australia. And he has such a keen perspective. When you have a bibliocentric worldview, it's amazing how you look differently at subjects out there. On his Substack, just to put one finishing note on the conversation we were just having about Fly Dubai, David wrote this. One other aspect that's also disturbing is the way that the CNN, the ABC, Australian Broadcasting Company, the BBC, and the New York Times, that's us, dumbed down the language, initially at least, calling it an altercation between two pilots. By the way, I reposted on X. Someone had done a study after the story came out, and the tapped down language was stunningly manipulative. That's the best way I can say it. David goes on to say, and in effect, refusing to recognize the Islamist motivation of the attacker. If the West is committing suicide, it is doing so with the help and the instigation of those who claim to be its liberal protectors. Very insightful, very spot on. So, David, you also picked up on a story. I didn't know a thing about this, but this goes to this whole idea again of losing your way, not having a moral compass. Good is called evil is called good. So this is the story of a Jamaican man who raped his wife and sister, but for some reason can't be deported because he's bisexual. That was a ruling by an immigration judge. This is an Alice in Wonderland moment, and the rabbit has fallen down the tree hole. Why can't he be deported because he's bisexual? What does that have to do with his felonious acts?
8: So I'm really glad you brought this up, because this is happening across the Western world, where we're getting a judiciary which is increasingly woke and basically just making laws up as they go along, and they need to be brought to account. You know, I actually think in America it's probably better, although, I mean, you could argue your Supreme Court is very politicized, but at least they try and go by the Constitution. So what's going on here is, I mean, for a start, I think is racist. I mean, but they don't care about being racist when he's saying he can't go back to Jamaica because he's claiming to be bisexual. And by the way, he didn't claim before he committed these rapes. And that implies that a homosexual person would be less safe in Jamaica because of the government, although the government there would say that's not true. But we've seen similar instances. For example, we have a 16-year-old man from Bhutan here in Melbourne who viciously attacked and raped an 18-year-old. And the judge gave him a suspended sentence because you don't understand Australia's values and you're sexually inexperienced. And I'm going, wow, you're saying people from Bhutan are much more likely to rape? Well, you've just handed the game over to real racists to say we can't accept anyone from these countries. Because if you're saying that's the case, and yet that's what they do. And I mean, in the United Kingdom, we've got a woman who has gone to jail for 3 years for tweeting something which basically burned down refugee hotels or something, and she withdrew it. It was just a fit of temper on her part, but she went to jail for 3 years. But we have rapists being let off because of their status. And it is absolutely pathetic. And the phrase I use is two-tier justice.
7: Yes.
8: When Keir Starmer was the Prime Minister of the United Kingdom, we used to talk about two-tier Keir. But two-tier justice is absolutely definitely there. And it's not justice. And this comes back again to the Christian foundations of our society. One of the absolute key things, and I'll tell you, Rubio made a fantastic speech at the Acropolis in Greece. I'd urge your listeners to go and look at it on YouTube. Yeah. I was so impressed with that. And one of the key factors that Americans need to realize is the Magna Carta, even though it's from England, is hugely important to you, you know, because it lays down this principle of equality before the law for everyone.
7: Mm-hmm.
8: And that was because it was built on the Christian foundations that all human beings are made in the image of God. And we need to protect that. Now, once you remove that, then you end up with two-tier, three-tier, four-tier justice. You end up with particular groups being given greater freedom to commit crime, and you end up with the rich being able to buy their way out. And you know, when people say, oh, well, we lose nothing if we lose Christianity, actually, you lose everything. Mm. You descend into the pit. And that's an example of it. I mean, it's a ridiculous example. It's a silly example. And yet it's a real example. A man rapes somebody and then announces in prison that he's bisexual. And then he's told he can't be deported because of that.
7: Exactly.
8: I mean, we've got so it's crazy. It's really it's evil as well.
7: Mm. Well, and here's the part that I'm having a hard time understanding. So when I look at this GBN article, this is an older crime. First jailed in 2014 for raping his wife before it was revealed that he was also committing incest, raping his sister. You can't say his name because that would obviously identify the victims. His sister was a minor at the time, which makes it even worse. And the 51-year-old was jailed for 31 years. Then the immigration judge comes along and says, despite these crimes, he can't be deported back to his home country because it would, quote, breach his human rights. So in other words, rather than sending him back to his country for these heinous crimes, you're vaulting the idea that his bisexuality is a human right to be protected. It doesn't pass the straight face test in light of the egregious crimes he committed against his mother and his sister. We've got more to talk about. We could go into depth for every one of these, but I want you to get a sense of the kinds of topics that David covers. And when we come back, what about law enforcement officers being taught Islam? That's something that David wrote about as well. TheWeFlee.com, TheWeFlee.com. Check it out so you can follow David regularly. Back after this.
6: Going to get to more hour two of In the Market with Janet Parshall on Moody Radio. Good afternoon. It's John Hemmer. Are you the kind of person that already you are planning for Christmas? I'm raising my hand. I love that. I love the next 3 months. I got to say, are probably my favorite months out of the year. I love the holidays. And with that, my daughter's birthday is in December as well. And so already she's like planning her parties. She's going to have a friend party, family party. All these things are coming up and everybody's excited. And I was thinking about that. You know, you walk into a store and there's like all these Christmas decorations. 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God has more in store for you. He has more things coming up for you than you can even imagine. 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
7: 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Also, he's got a Substack. You can subscribe to that. He posts on X all the time. He blogs. He just does a wonderful job of just looking at the world around us from a biblical perspective. And I'm so grateful. In the meantime, also, he happens to be a pastor of a church. He's serving as minister of Scottskirk Presbyterian Church in Hamilton, Newcastle, New South Wales. And I am always, and I thank you, Lord, for the technology. I'm always standing in amazement that it sounds like David sitting across the desk from

0: can't point fingers because you mentioned Dearborn, Michigan. We're watching the same sort of things happen here in the United States. We're talking about having Sharia communities. So it's happening. It's coming. It's come across the pond. It's definitely here. And unless you're just got your eyes closed and you're ignoring Paul's admonition to wake up, oh sleeper, you're ignoring the fact that the same thing is happening in this country as we're seeing in the UK. But the UK becomes a tutorial. We can simply watch that to see what happens when you Islamicize a country. And now we've got the fact that there are people in law enforcement in the UK who are actually being trained in Islam. Now, again, in the United States, this is where our laws are a little bit different. The government cannot give due deference to a particular religion. My response immediately was, well, if you're going to give them training in Islam, are you going to give training in Christianity? You're going to give them training in Judaism? You're going to teach them about the Jehovah's Witnesses? Why are you specifically teaching them about Islam? Did you glean an answer to that question out of this story?
1: Yeah, listen, several things. Where do I begin? I mean, first of all, I'm always glad to be ahead of you. And, you know, I'm talking to you in the past and you're behind the times, Janet. You know?
0: Always.
1: And believe you me, there will be states in the U.S. where government officials are being trained in Islam. And the reason they'll be being trained in Islam is so that we can share our diversity and all the rest of it. And, you know, that's the reason that that's been done here. But they're not being trained in Islam. I mean, I don't have a problem. I would quite happily go and teach police officers about Islam. But they're being indoctrinated in a different way. So this one was just a classic, you know, Mary wore a hijab, you know, that kind of stuff. I mean, one of the simple things I always say to people who want to learn about Islam is go read the Quran. Mm. That should be enough for you. You know, just go read it. But I mean, that we've got this just massively insane alliance, and it's going to kill the West. I'm absolutely certain this will kill the West if this alliance continues. Between progressives who think that all religions are the same, except Christianity and Judaism, of course, they're of the pit. But all religions are essentially the same, and that all that Muslims want to do is follow their religion. They're not really interested in politics, except the right kind of politics, and so on. Now, I'll give you another example of this. There's a clip come out just now, and it is actually true, of the Grand Imam in Jerusalem saying that when Palestinians take over the whole of Israel, homosexuals are just going to be thrown out. Mm. I just wonder what gays for Palestine in America, you know, what they say about that. But they can't see it. They just can't see it. And it's the same with the police being trained in the UK. So I actually believe this. I believe that if I went out and preached and someone said to me, what do you think about Mohammed? And I said, Mohammed is a false prophet. Or I put that online, then there would be a police officer at my door saying, you have been reported for hate speech. Hmm. And, you know, we have to be sensitive to community needs and so on. Again, people need to understand, you don't need Islam to be a majority for Islam to dominate and take over a society. In my view, it's around 10%. Once you start getting the authorities saying, no, you can't say this, you can't do that, because it would offend Muslims, then you're in deep trouble. And I'm afraid the United Kingdom is in enormous trouble. Enormous trouble. As you know, in Scotland, we had a Muslim first minister called Humza Yousaf. Mm-hmm. He's just recently come out with, I knew this anyway, but he's admitted it. He said that the most important thing he did whilst he was first minister of Scotland was support Palestine. Now, the Scottish government has no locus at all in international affairs. They're supposed to be looking after the people of Scotland. Exactly. And he says the most important thing he did was support Palestine. And that's because of his religion. You know, and I think in this sense, I don't blame the Muslims. I blame the idiotic Westerners who think that Islam is something that can be controlled and that somehow it fits with Western values. I will say this unequivocally. Islam does not and cannot fit with Western values. Now, there's a difference. If my neighbors are Muslim, as they were in Dundee, I had no problem with them whatsoever because we talked, we shared together and so on. I'm not saying Muslims, but Muslims who follow Islam.

0: then it's not compatible with Western values. And to give you one more example to tie in with our first story, the Omani hijacker, you know where he became radicalized? Not in Oman, not in the Middle East, but in Melbourne, Australia, in a mosque here that was funded by the government.
1: Wow.
0: The government here are giving 27 million Australian dollars, which is about 20 million US dollars, to mosques to help them de-radicalize. And this was one of those mosques, and he was radicalized within that. I mean, these people are just having a laugh at how stupid Westerners are in this regard. So I think the story you're talking about with the police and so on, it's part of, I would regard it as a collective insanity that's going on in the West at the moment. And it's usually all tied in with Palestine. Everything's about Palestine. I mean, you've got elections in the US where people are standing up and saying, this is about Palestine. Mm-hmm. Why? An election in Texas should be about Texas.
1: Right.
0: You know, an election in Alabama should be about Alabama. I mean, I've got to tell you this story. I was in Mississippi once and I was getting a bit bored and I went to a big bookstore. I won't say which one, the newsagent part of it. And I said, have you got any newspapers with international news? And she looked at me and she said, well, the Louisiana Gazette or something. I thought, my goodness, only in America could you think that the next state is international. But sorry, but that's one of my favorite American stories.
1: So let me ask you, as a brother in the Lord, this is where it gets difficult. People cannot look at Islam as strictly a religion. It is different from all of the other isms out there because it is part religious and it's part political. And so I think of our brothers and sisters who serve as missionaries in Islamic dominated countries and how they have to negotiate these very challenging waters. But I also think here in the United States, how you can love your neighbor and show them the love of Christ if they're practitioners, they're Muslims and they're practitioners of Islam. That's one thing. But what happens when now all of a sudden they want to say no dog parks because the Islamists don't like dogs, or you can't have any pork in your children's sandwiches when you send them to school because that's an offense to the Muslims. When you get into the political aspects of this, if you're discerning, if you're a good Berean, you understand that that's part of the global dominization, which is the plan here. Total. That's what Iran's plan is. They believe, in fact, this is so tied to their eschatology. They believe that if they can bring about this nuclear annihilation, destroying the small Satan Israel, the large Satan Israel, they can bring forth their Mahdi, which is their Messiah. And that's part of their end times eschatology. And it's all part of the global plan to Islamicize the entire world. You know, I see so many clips of imams who are speaking in English, by the way, talking about, we're not kidding. It's total domination. We're going to rule. We're going to take over completely. They say it. You better listen to it and you better believe it when they say it. Then for the believer, how can we still honor Christ but work against the inculcation of the political ideas that are antithetical to the Judeo-Christian values we hold in this country?
0: Look, it's just an example of trying to understand things. You know, you're absolutely right to point out that Islam is a political thing as well. Now, people need to also understand there is enormous variety within Islam. So the Iranian model is definitely, I mean, it's off the wall crazy when it comes to messianic things. And by the way, I really do wish that politicians in the US and elsewhere would understand what has gone on there. The Iranian people, by the way, are wonderful. I've met so many wonderful Iranians.
1: Yes. Mm-hmm.
0: And there's over a million Muslims in Iran who've become Christians. And we need to stop supporting these kind of regimes, which is what has often happened in the past. I mean, whatever I would say about President Obama, one of the worst things he did was the Iran deal that he worked on. I just thought it was awful and empowered that regime. But that's because people don't understand those kinds of things. But I just think from a Christian point of view, as I read through world history, look, there's the prince of this world. And there's been death, and there's been climate change, and there's been violence, and there's been abuse, and there's been false religion since the fall. And Christ comes to save us from that. And we need to stand by that. I think too many of us have brought into a kind of liberal view of humanity, which says that human beings are basically good, society is basically fine, we just need to get rid of the bad guys. No. We need to get Christ. That's what we need.
1: Yes, exactly. We start by recognizing our sinful state. We've fallen. All have sinned and come short of the glory of God. Not one righteous, no, not one. When we come back, I want to play a little bit of an audio. I'm loath on the one hand to play this, but on the other hand, if we are going to strive to be good Bereans and we're going to test all things, we sometimes have to expose the deeds of darkness. You did it, and I want to play that little clip about a person who has a podcast who keeps making these amazing statements. You wonder what's happened in his heart and in his mind and why he's making these kinds of things and how, as a Christian, we should react. David Robertson is with us, TheWeFlee.com, TheWeFlee.com. Check him out, follow him on X, and follow him on his Substack as well. Back after this.
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1: We're visiting with David Robertson, Scottish Presbyterian minister, serving many, many decades in Scotland, and now he's serving the Lord in Australia. TheWeFlee.com is his website. He's an astute observer of the culture and knows how to apply the whole truth of the whole gospel to the whole world around him. So you picked up on this audio clip, and again, I was loath to play it, but again, the Bible tells us that we are supposed to expose the deeds of darkness. So Tucker Carlson has this conversation with an Englishman, actually, and says this. Have a listen.
9: It was the classic good versus evil.
10: Has the UK benefited from it?
9: We did the right thing.
10: Is it a better country than it was?
9: To have defeated Hitler, yes.
10: So the UK is a better country now. It's a healthier country now.
9: Otherwise, we'll be speaking German.
10: Who cares? But there are a lot of people in Britain who can't speak English. So it would be nice to have, like, at least a European language spoken in your country.
9: No, I've seen no advantage speaking German over any other language. We want to speak English. Thank you so much.
1: So, David, you picked up on this, and so what Tucker is saying is that, it wasn't a good thing that Hitler didn't win. I just, after a while, you can't give credence to insanity. And so I've stopped trying to figure it out. I just know that the Bible says out of the overflow of the heart, the mouth speaks. And I have watched the devolution of this man, and it's absolutely stunning. It raises the specter of many questions, not the least of which is, who are you playing for? What team are you playing for? Are you being paid for this? Is this an ideology that you now subscribe to, or is this monetary influence? I don't know. Give me your take on this.
0: Yeah, it's really strange. I mean, you know, when Tucker Carlson emerged and we became aware of him across the pond, he was a voice, to be honest, in many examples of great sense, and he was challenging and he appeared intelligent. But to descend from that into saying that it didn't matter if Hitler won and Britain would have been better off is breathtaking. Look, he's either very, very ignorant or very, very manipulative, just going for soundbites. Because when Jacob Rees-Mogg, who was speaking there, said we'd all be speaking German, that's a euphemism for saying we'd have been taken over by Germany and we would have been under a Nazi system. Now, there are many wars that you can look at and say, was that right or wrong? Fighting against the Nazis was never wrong. And yet here is Tucker implying that it is. Now, part of what's going on here is he's very, very affected by his pro-Russian stance, which he's made very, very, very clear. And he's also very anti-Israel and anti-Jewish. And I'm just thinking, wow, this is what happens when you just talk and spout opinions without having some kind of rock on which to stand. And by that, I do mean the rock that is Christ. You know,
1: yes,
0: it's intriguing. Forgive me for being a wee bit personal. You mentioned that I'm the minister in Scotskirk. Actually, I discovered I wasn't. I discovered I was the commission gospel worker, and this Friday evening I will be inducted as the minister of Scotskirk. And I've been reflecting on that and writing about it. I'm actually just about to post something. And one of the things is this, the gospel reaches all different kinds of people. Mm-hmm. Even here in this city of Newcastle in New South Wales, we've reached all different kinds of people. And it's for all people from different backgrounds, different ethnicities, different politics and so on. The real gospel reaches all people. And I think what you've got in Tucker Carlson, you say madness, it may be badness, but in reality, I just think it's godless and it's hopeless. You know, and I would love to have a conversation with Tucker Carlson, because if I give him the benefit of the doubt and say he's being genuine, I think Jacob Rees-Mogg was far too soft on him with that particular one. I mean, I think I knew what he was doing. He was giving him enough rope to hang himself and so that clips like that could be made. But sadly, there are people who will believe that. You know, I have met people who say, well, there wasn't really a Holocaust. There was only a few Jews killed, and those that were killed deserved it and all that kind of stuff. And I'm going, you know, we say forgetting 9/11, 50% of young people in the UK and Australia, and I suspect America, know nothing about the Holocaust. And for me, I find that horrendous. I'm 64. I'm not that old. And yet my life has to some extent been defined by the Holocaust because I studied it. And here's the thing, and this is what really, really, really gets me, and it's why I preach the gospel. I say to people, I watch Schindler's List every year just to remind me of why I preach the gospel. And here's the thing I never thought I would see in my life. I never thought it. I studied the Holocaust as history. I can now see the Holocaust happening again. If those who are chanting from the river to the sea, Palestine shall be free, get their way, there will be another Holocaust. And if Iran gets a nuclear bomb, there will be another Holocaust, you know. And I think it is as serious as that. And here's the thing that I find myself more and more going on. I mean, I would never have described myself as a Christian Zionist, but I find myself more and more going on, realizing, you know, a love for the Jewish people, what we owe the Jewish people, and how it is absolutely, and this, if I was going to preach one point to your listeners, America has been a great friend of the Jewish people. There were more Jews in America than in Israel for many years. Jewish people are becoming increasingly unsafe in virtually every European country. Here in Australia, it is shameful how they are treated. America, look after your Jews, and the Lord will bless and honor you.
1: Yeah, I couldn't agree more on that. And these little insidious forms of anti-Semitism popping up everywhere, I didn't solicit it. It just showed up on one of my feeds. A new Halloween decoration of a witch holding a book, not a pentagram on the spell book she was holding, a Star of David. Those little tiny things takes you back to Berlin. Juden written on the outside of the stores, yellow stars to identify the Jewish population. It doesn't happen where you go from nothing to the camps. It's this insidious mission creep, and the church needs to be the one that says no, never again. David, thank you. I always appreciate our conversation. Congratulations on what's going to happen on Sunday. May the Lord bless you in that position. And thank you for preaching the whole truth of the whole gospel to the whole world. And thank you for encouraging us regularly to have a good bibliocentric perspective on the world around us. So I want to give a few ways to connect with you again. Theweefly.com, that's his primary website. When you get there, you're going to see that he has just he's just chock full of all kinds of issues. One just came out now where he addresses this terrible gift of the Nobel Peace Prize to a woman who is very much of an angry anti-Semite. So it's absolutely worthless. And then he also talks about something called the Atheist Songbook, which I'm running out of time, or we'd be talking about that as well. So check it out, theweefly.com. He talks about music, history, poetry, politics, economics, you name it. He talks about it all from a biblical perspective, and we are the better for it. So, David, I thank you from the bottom of my heart for joining us. And I thank you, friends. We'll see you next time on In the Market with Janet Parshall.
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12: Welcome to Breakpoint, a daily look at an ever-changing culture through the lens of unchanging truth. For the Colson Center, I'm John Stone Street. Well, other than top secret security level content, there's no information that if we really want to find it is beyond our reach these days. We live in the age of information. We have access to almost anything from medical diagnosis to home values to sports statistics, all within seconds. And now that our Google searches are powered by AI, we have even more godlike access to virtually anything that we want to know. The risk that we run, both as individuals and as a society, is to start confusing all this information that we can access with wisdom. Certainly, of all that our technologies have made possible, we're not somehow less susceptible to things like wars or rage or debt or bloodshed. Radical ideology still captures young people. False religions still confuse and deceive many. Abortion still continues to take lives. Poverty and crime still beleaguers entire nations. As dramatic as the shift to the information age was, expanding now further to the age of AI is even more difficult to quantify. According to TechCrunch, ChatGPT alone receives about 2.5 billion prompts every single day. Roughly 330 million of those come from the U.S., and that doesn't account for all the other AI chatbots that are at our disposal. But what are we really getting from this windfall of information? What are we doing with it all? And it's in that distinction between knowing things and living wisely that there's a worldview of difference. Nearly a century ago, in his Choruses from the Rock, T.S. Eliot asked a very prescient set of questions that foresaw this confusion. Quote, "All our knowledge brings us nearer to death, but nearness to death no nearer to God. Where's the life we've lost in living? Where's the wisdom we've lost in knowledge? Where's the knowledge we've lost in information?" Though information can become a counterfeit to wisdom, it's not the only counterfeit out there these days. Perhaps even more sinister, recently at least, is grievance, this idea that a real or perceived injustice, often based on someone's chosen identity, is the thing that makes them wise. It's part of the critical theory mood. Wisdom's not a matter of who's right or wrong, but just who feels more downtrodden. Moral superiority is the prerogative, in this view, of the oppressed. Now, the Bible offers a very different vision of all this. Get wisdom, the writer of Proverbs cries, no matter what it takes. Also, the fear of the Lord, not information or grievance, is the beginning of wisdom. The knowledge of the Holy One is insight. Such fear is not a terror of God, it's a kind of reverence and awe that points to an understanding of wisdom that is about the pursuit of a life pleasing to Him. And only the fool, according to the Bible, says in his heart that there is no God. Proverbs explains that wisdom was present with God when the world was created. And later, Paul connects that conception of wisdom to the life of Christ, the incarnation of God, who Himself is called the wisdom of God. And that's why, once again, as in all things, we look to Jesus, in whom are hidden all the treasures of wisdom and knowledge. He's the source for wisdom. It's because we so desperately need wisdom right now, and because God so plainly and generously promises to give it to us, that pursue wisdom is the theme for the 2027 Colson Center National Conference. We will pursue wisdom together, eternal wisdom, but for this time and place where God has called us. We'll learn from an incredible collection of presenters, from renowned Princeton professor Robert George, to human rights activist and thought leader Ayaan Hirsi Ali, to poet Malcolm Guite, to entrepreneur Henry Kastner, to speaker and author Amy Orr Ewing. You can learn more and register at ColsonConference.org. 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For the Colson Center, I'm John Stone Street with Breakpoint.
13: Your Moody Radio weather forecast. Expecting to see sun-filled skies today. A high this afternoon right around the upper 80s. Clear tonight. Overnight low right around 70. On Wednesday, right back with sunshine. A high on Wednesday into the upper 80s and then closing in on that 90-degree mark Thursday. Friday, a chance of some scattered showers and storms. A high Friday in the upper 80s. Chance of isolated showers and storms on Saturday. A high on Saturday close to 85 degrees. I'm staff meteorologist Sally Russell for Moody Radio, Florida.
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15: E. Greer. He says, all my righteousness, all my wisdom, all my success, all those things are just dung. What I have is him, and in him I've got all the power of God, all the wisdom of God, all the righteousness of God that has been gifted to me in him. And when you embrace that, your pride crumbles and the spirit of divisiveness just leaves you.
16: Welcome to Summit Life with pastor, author, and apologist, J.D. Greer. I'm your host, Molly Vidovich. You know, the same divisions that were present in the early church are still at work in the church today. I'm sure I don't need to tell you that, but because of this, it's important for us to recognize the roots of self-righteousness and separation. And guess what? We've all got tendencies that can lean us in that direction. So today, Pastor JD is going to walk us through four corrective measures meant to help us deal with a spirit of divisiveness in the church and ultimately how to find unity in the gospel. We kicked off the study of 1 Corinthians yesterday, so if you'd like to catch up, you can find all Summit Life messages free of charge at jdgreer.com. Now, let's continue the teaching we began yesterday titled The Church Divided.
15: So Paul gives four correctives to this spirit of divisiveness. If you're taking notes, write these down. Number one, he says, first, you got to understand unity. Got to understand unity. Look at verse 10. Be united with the same understanding and the same conviction. Be united how? By magically starting to agree on everything. Paul did not write the book of 1 Corinthians to settle all the arguments. He didn't come in with his theological, you know, pixie stick and try to wave, you know, magic Holy Spirit dust on everybody and say, everybody's going to think the same thing about politics now. Everybody's going to think the same thing about these convictions. No, Paul says, be of the same understanding and conviction about the gospel is what he means. Be of the same understanding about the importance of the gospel over these secondary things and the same conviction about the primacy of the gospel. A lot of people call for unity in the church, but they don't really seem to know what it is, at least not biblical unity. Write this down. For Paul, unity was not uniformity, where everybody in the church agrees on everything. That is not the biblical vision of the church. The New Testament church is a church where Jesus is so large that it makes disagreement on secondary things much less important. You guys ready for some frank talk? What was most disappointing for me in 2020 was for how so many church people, they seem willing to walk away from their church over a relatively small disagreement. Well, you did not say enough about this particular culture issue, so I'm leaving. Well, you actually said way too much on this particular culture issue, so I'm leaving. I don't agree with how you approach vaccines. I don't agree with what you're doing with masks. We Christians, we say we hate cancel culture, but it is amazing to me how so many of us canceled our church over disagreement on something that was relatively small. Again, small, at least in light of the gospel. For Paul, unity was not uniformity. But for Paul, unity was also not relativism. Relativism is where you say, you know, everybody's kind of right about everything. That's ridiculous. That's just not true. There are right and wrong approaches to many things. On some of these secondary things, there is a more biblically mature way to approach things, right? The question is the importance that we're giving these things in our fellowship. Do we have the same conviction about the gospel and the same understanding of its importance? And Paul was like, look, there's some things I actually don't think you're totally right about. And we're coming from a different perspective, and I hope over time maybe we'll see it the same. But you know what? I'm not going to let that divide us because the gospel is more important. Similarly, unity is not abandoning the faith. There are some Christians who think the only way we can be unified is by refusing to take a clear stand on anything. But you're going to see this throughout Paul's letter to the Corinthians. He's going to identify a number of beliefs and say, y'all, we got to agree on this. Because if we don't agree on this, then we have no identity as God's people. Things like the person and work of Christ, the nature of saving faith, the inerrancy of the Bible, God's designs for gender and sexuality. Unity is not abandoning the faith. Finally, unity is not sentimentality, where you paper over divisions and never talk about them and just smile for the camera. Like I've told you, this seems to be what a lot of churches want. Diversity is a snapshot of the stage because that looks good, but these people never actually do life together. And those, by the way, who are outside the majority never seem to find themselves in positions of influence. You're multicolored, but you're not actually multi-ethnic. That's not Paul's vision of unity. Paul's vision of unity is real people from different backgrounds and different perspectives and preferences who find a larger uniting hope in Jesus. Unity is having the same understanding and conviction about the gospel and understanding of its importance in the spiritual life of the believer and in the mission of the church, and then attempting to think through everything else in light of that, which leads Paul to corrective number two. Paul says, after you understand unity, you got to embrace grace. You got to really embrace grace. This is the main point, so let me read several verses here to you. Verse 13, is Christ divided? Was Paul crucified for you? Were you baptized in Paul's name? I thank God I baptized none of you, except for Crispus and Gaius, so that none of you could say you were baptized in my name. I did, in fact, baptize the household of Stephanus. Beyond that, I don't recall if I baptized anyone else. The point was, Paul was like, that wasn't a major thing for me there, is baptizing people, certainly not in my name. Verse 17, for Christ did not send me to baptize. No, Christ sent me to preach the gospel, not with eloquent wisdom, so that the cross of Christ will not be emptied of its effect. And you're like, well, Paul, maybe a little eloquent wisdom would help so people don't fall asleep in your sermons and die. That would be amazing. But Paul's like, it's never been supposed to be about winning people to my personality or the power of my eloquence. The power is in the gospel. It's not in my persona. Verse 20, so where's the one who's wise? Look around. Where's the one who's why? Where are all the Greek philosophers? Where are all the PhDs? Where are they? Where's the debater of this age? For since in God's wisdom, the world did not know God through wisdom, God was pleased to save those who believe through the foolishness of what is preaching. It wasn't the philosophers who figured it out, right? Verse 22, for the Jews ask for signs and the Greeks seek for wisdom, but we preach neither of those things. We preach Christ crucified. A stumbling block to the Jews and foolishness to the Gentiles. Yet, to those who are called, to those whom the Holy Spirit is working in, Christ is the power of God and the wisdom of God, because God's foolishness is wiser than all that Athenian wisdom, and God's weakness is stronger than all that human Jerusalem strength. What Paul does is here is he identifies a bunch of things that don't bring salvation. He's like, this is what doesn't bring salvation. Jesus didn't save the world, he says, through philosophical wisdom. The Greeks over in Athens and the Jewish philosophers in Jerusalem, they're not the ones who figured this out. God did not save the world through philosophical wisdom. While the eggheads were pondering life in Athens and Jerusalem, salvation appeared on a hillside to a bunch of poorly educated shepherds in one of the poorest parts of Israel. Jesus, in the same way, he says he didn't save the world through earthly success. That's what the Jews wanted, earthly signs of success that validated the Messiah. So they wanted the Messiah to be rich and successful and command a successful military. Problem was, Jesus never got rich. He never commanded an army. He never really even had a large following. At his death, there were like 100 people who were loyal to him, and not even that loyal because all of them scattered when he went to be crucified. That's not a success. He just didn't have a lot of earthly signs. Most of his followers are not living their best life now. There was no kind of thing like, man, that just validates, that's, you know, all these signs of how successful. Jesus didn't save the world through modeling obedience to the law. In fact, the ones who obeyed the law the best, the Pharisees and Sadducees, they were the ones who led in rejection of Jesus. Instead, it was fishermen and carpenters and moral misfits, prostitutes and tax collectors. They were the first ones to recognize and believe in Jesus. And Paul says, look around. Who do you see in your church? You see those people. Jesus didn't save the world through the impartation of biblical wisdom. Listen closer to this one because I don't want you to misunderstand it. Teaching is important. It's what I do every single week, and I'm trying to give you biblical wisdom. It's how you learn the gospel. But hear me. It was not Jesus's wisdom that saved us. It was what Jesus did that saved us. Think about it. What is Jesus's most famous teaching? It's a Sermon on the Mount. Did you know two of the gospels don't even record the Sermon on the Mount? I do not know of a single parable that is told in all four gospels. Not one. Only two of the gospels tell us about Jesus's birth. Only two of them tell us about his temptation. John's gospel doesn't even mention the Last Supper or, you know, the first version of communion or the Eucharist or whatever you call it. Neither Matthew nor John mentions his ascension. However, all four gospels, all of them record Jesus's betrayal, his arrest, his trial, Peter's denial, the people's choice of Barabbas, the inscription on the cross, the crucifixion and the resurrection. So what does that show you about what the gospel writers see as essential? It's faith in his work, not knowledge of his teaching, that saves you. Now, that doesn't mean those other things are unimportant. Just that God did not save us by sending us down a teacher to educate us, or a politician to reform us, or a military king to protest us, or a life coach in order to help us make our lives work. He sent down a substitute to die for us. A substitute who would live the life we were supposed to live and die the death we were condemned to die. And now he saves us through the foolishness of preaching. When Paul says foolishness of preaching, it doesn't mean that I'm up here with a little beanie on, a little propeller, and going do-do-do-do, you know, that's not what he's talking about. He's saying foolishness of preaching means it's just simple. I'm not trying to fill your head with a bunch of wisdom. I'm trying to put before you a Jesus that you can trust in, depend on, and love. It's very simple what I'm doing. I'm not trying to fill your head with knowledge. I'm trying to show you a person that you can commit your whole life to and you can just love. So now verse 23, Paul says, we preach Christ crucified because Christ is the power of God and Christ is the wisdom of God. You're not going to be saved by obtaining enough wisdom or power or righteousness. Christ has all of those things in perfection. And when you receive him, you get the fullness of all of them in him. So again, my goal in preaching is not to fill your heads with enough knowledge that you'll be acceptable to God. My goal is not to give you so much practical wisdom that you're going to have no more problems in life because you got a perfect marriage and perfect family or perfect singleness or whatever. My goal for you is for you to see the beauty and the sufficiency of Jesus Christ in all of those things so that you will trust and love him. It is not sophisticated by worldly standards. It is rather foolish. Christ did it all. Trust him. That's my only real message. You say, well, what's that got to do with unity? Okay, pay attention. When you embrace that message of grace, and I mean really embrace it, the spirit of divisiveness leaves you. You see, behind divisiveness always lurks a spirit of pride and self-justification. You are attracted to certain things because they make you feel superior to others. Having more Bible knowledge than others makes me feel righteous. So I take pride in being part of a church that excels in Bible knowledge because it sets me apart from other people and makes me better than them. Being successful in ministry makes me feel more righteous than other people. So I want to be a part of a church known for that. So I got to attach myself to a church that grows because that's my justification. Being the most zealous for social justice makes me feel righteous. Like if everybody in the world were like me, we wouldn't have any problems. So that's the one thing that's got to be true of my church because I want to be identified as that. Oh, but we are not saved by any of those things. We are saved by Christ and Christ alone. At the end of the day, all my wisdom and all my Bible knowledge and all my success and all my virtue and social justice, they are all filthy rags, or to use Paul's words, scubala, which we translate as dung, but commentators say is a really polite translation, that if it put the real translation in there, you wouldn't be able to read that verse to your kids. He says, all my righteousness, all my wisdom, all my success, all those things are just dung. What I have is him, and in him I've got all the power of God, all the wisdom of God, all the righteousness of God that has been gifted to me in him. And when you embrace that, your pride crumbles and the spirit of divisiveness just leaves you.
16: 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Greer. 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
15: Nathan Coles, who was a Connecticut farmer in the 1730s, tells the story of listening to the great evangelist George Whitefield, hearing him preach. Here's how he recorded his conversion. I love this. This is the preaching that spawned the Great Awakening. My hearing Whitefield preach gave me a heart wound, and by God's blessing, my old foundation was broken up, and I saw that my righteousness could not save me. In other words, I came to a point where I realized that all the things I'd prided myself in, all the things that set me apart from others, they were all useless to God. His foundation was not his sin. It's not people's sin that usually sends them to hell. It's their self-righteousness. Self-righteousness keeps far more people from Jesus than sin ever has. And so what happens is, when you are really confronted with the gospel, that whole foundation is broken up, and the spirit of divisiveness, it just leaves you. Y'all, the gospel, the true gospel, cuts against the grain of your heart in a way that you will never quite get over this side of eternity. You want to be able to earn your way to God. You want to come up with something about you that sets you apart and makes you worthy so that you just are not just a charity case. But when you'll come to that place where you say, I got no power, no wisdom, no righteousness, and no way to actually get those things, enough of them at least to be set apart. At that point in desperation, you will embrace Christ, who is all those things, and that will cut off the source of pride, like cutting off oxygen from your body, and it will die in a matter of moments. And yeah, you might still have different perspectives and different proclivities and different preferences, but they won't be accompanied by that smug sense of defensiveness and divisiveness. Which leads me to number three. Paul says, you got to enlarge Christ. You got to enlarge Christ. Verse 13, Paul says, is Christ divided? Was Paul crucified for you? In other words, he's asking, who's your salvation? If it's all about Jesus, then why is Paul or Apollos or Peter, why does that even get brought up? He's not saying that when you become a Christian, you lose all your preferences or differences of perspective, they just go away. He's just saying they become less important. And when you start dividing over them, y'all, listen to me, that is a sure sign that secondary things are too large in your heart and your identity in Christ is too small. I'm not saying that when you get saved, that when you really love Jesus, that all these things go away. They don't. I'm just saying that they start to become a lot less important and a lot less defining because Jesus becomes so big and they become so small. I always love going to local college basketball games where the whole crowd is cheering for the same team. But what I love is I love looking around the room and you'll see like people that you know in a lot of other spheres of life don't agree on some things. But for that magical hour and a half, they're all united. They're all united around something that is so big to them that they forget about their other disagreements. And when our team wins, man, you know what? You are crying and hugging and high-fiving random strangers in the crowd because you're just so united in your love for this one thing. There is an aspect of that that ought to be true in the church, y'all. We're just so overwhelmed by Jesus that the other differences seem less relevant. And when we come to church, our commonality in him outweighs any secondary perspective or preference. Like I said, one of the most disappointing things to me about the last 18 months was it became crystal clear to me that a lot of Christians, I don't mean new ones, I mean long-term ones, for a lot of them, their politics or their cultural perspective was so big and their Jesus was so small. Number four, here's Paul's last thing. He says, you got to wean yourself off of celebrity. You need to wean yourself off of celebrity. Look at the last part of verse 13. Throughout these verses, Paul keeps saying, what significance do these earthly leaders have for your spiritual maturity and your identity? Are you baptized in the name of Paul? Was I mentioned at your baptism or Apollos or Peter? Are you actually dependent on one of us for your salvation? Now listen, celebrity's always been a part of the Christian church. Larger than life leaders that have a big impact on your spiritual growth, people that God gifts with talents and gifts, that's not accidental. God did it intentionally. You can see that here in the book of Corinthians. But in our social media age, that celebrity's taken on new levels. Here's the thing. For a lot of people, associating yourself with some celebrity, that gives you a sense of identity. I'm set apart because I'm associated with that person. I'm on team so-and-so. I like their posts and I follow them and I'm on this person's team. And Paul says, you should not be set apart by anyone in your heart except for Jesus. All the righteousness, all the specialness, all the power that you need, it's all in him. Sure, there are certain earthly leaders that might be helpful to you on earth and you might even gravitate toward them, but you're not depending on them. They're just tools, temporary tools in Jesus's hand. I love the first verse of Psalm 23. The Lord is my shepherd. Who's your shepherd? Hey, by the way, shepherd means pastor. Who is your pastor? Who is your actual spiritual shepherd? The Lord is my shepherd. Therefore, I will never lack anything. Who's Paul? Who's Peter? Who is JD? Right? None of these out of us are actually your shepherd. We're just tools, temporary ones, in your master's hand. Ultimately, it's him. And because of that, you will never lack. Let me ask you a real down-to-earth question, all right? If I died tomorrow, I might have had a heart attack tonight and wasn't around tomorrow, would you leave this church or would you stay? If you're like, I think I'd probably stay, good for you. Your allegiance is to this body. Your allegiance is to this mission. But if you're like, well, I'm pretty sure I'd leave, well, then your allegiance is to me, and that's a huge problem. Who is JD? Who is Paul? You're treating the church like a restaurant where your favorite chef happens to be serving. You're not treating it like the family of Jesus that you belong to or a movement you're committed to. Jesus is your shepherd and the Holy Spirit is in you. Who is Pastor JD? Who is anybody? It's him that you belong to. I get that maybe you came to this church because my preaching connected with you or our worship really engaged you or your kids loved our kids ministry. That's fine as a reason to come. But I'm saying that over time, you got to develop family bonds, bonds that are stronger than preaching preference or worship style, bonds that go beyond me, bonds that can weather disagreement in the body. Some of you left because you don't have those bonds. The church needs to become family to you. Leaving a church ought to feel like family. I'm not saying there's never a time to leave it. There is. I'm just saying it shouldn't be like flipping TV channels because you're bored with the one that you're watching right now. Or because you choose a new restaurant because it's got some new appetizers that you want to try. If you leave a church, it should feel like walking away from a family. You ought to engage the mission here. Don't be a spectator who comes because you like my style of preaching or enjoy our kind of worship. It's fine to start there. But it needs to very quickly translate into engaging the family and living out the mission. Finally, Summit, let's resolve that at this church, we're going to make the gospel the one thing that we unite around. It's going to be the thing that is so large in our hearts that all the other differences, yeah, they're there. And yeah, we'll talk about them. But they're just not that significant. And so let me be very clear. I'm not talking about ever backing down from preaching truth. We got to be unapologetic in our stands for the sanctity of life, the sanctity of marriage, God's design for gender, other unpopular things. And if it makes people mad and makes them want to go to another church, then fine, they're going to have to do that. But we just want to be a church where Christ is so large and he is so big. But a lot of these other things are like, yeah, yeah, that's important, but not as important as that. And we come together around him and our unity in him is so much bigger. than our lack of uniformity and some other things. Is that the kind of church you want to be a part of? It's the kind of church I'm in for, okay?
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18: Yes, it is from the mouth of your Savior directly to you today. Because if you are struggling, no matter what the hardship, if your heart is troubled, Jesus speaks this to you from Matthew chapter 14, verse 27. He says, take heart, it is I. Do not be afraid. Now, I want you to just imagine God speaking those words over you, actually to you today. He's saying, don't be afraid. If your strength is low, have courage. From the mouth of the Most High to you, take heart. God knows how to furnish courage to a fearful heart. He knows how to parcel joy to a sad heart. He knows how to give strength to a weak heart. My friend David Mathis of Desiring God Ministries has something to say about this. David writes, quote, when Jesus speaks to us, one of the most distinctive words we hear is, take heart. He does not say, follow your heart, but take them. Remind them of who he is, what he has done, and what he will do. Jesus rolls back the stone and speaks into the tomb of your soul. He creates what he commands, as he says with sovereign sway, take heart. He who says take heart also says, I am. David goes on to describe that terrifying moment on the Sea of Galilee when the hearts of the disciples were deeply shaken. They're terrified. They cry out in fear. But Jesus speaks to them, take heart. It is I. Do not be afraid. Literally, his words are, take heart. I am. Of course, which has a double meaning. It is I, Jesus, whom you know. I am the great I am. As when Moses asked for God's name and he said, I am who I am, from Exodus. So Jesus now declares to his disciples, to you, I am. When Jesus tells us to take heart, he does so as God himself. I am God, and there is no other, he says. I am your creator. I am the God of Abraham, Isaac, Jacob. I am God himself made human, dwelling among you, and I am for you. Do not be afraid. You are under my watch and my care, and no storm, however great, can match my power and protection. So take heart. I am. You have the attention of God himself. Well, those words from David Mathis sure are encouraging. And oh, friend, when you are suffering, when you have great needs, when you are filled with sorrow and you cry out,
19: with that beggar alongside the road in Mark chapter 10. Jesus, Son of David, have mercy on me. Jesus is not inattentive to that pleading, even though you cannot see him in the midst of that crowd. Yes, even on the side of the road where the beggar was sitting, even in the middle of the noise and the mayhem, you've got his attention. He is moving toward you to heal you and bless and extend his grace to you. David Mathis also recounts another well-known take heart statement from John chapter 16, when Jesus was in the upper room the night before he died, at a time when no one would have thought less of him for thinking of himself only. He turns to his disciples and says, "In the world you'll have trouble, but take heart, I've overcome the world." Oh, friend, don't miss it. It's a truth to rehearse time and again. When your courage is faltering, take hold of your heart and remind it of things that are true. Jesus has overcome the world. The shadow of your suffering will pass, and he will see you through to the darkest valley. So take heart.
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0: Life is tough. So let's lean on God's word and go to the Lord in prayer. That's when we'll find strength for today and bright hope for tomorrow. And remember, please, remember this wonderful verse from Haggai 2:19. God says, "From this day onward, I will bless you." Because the day you begin to seek the Lord, that's the day He's going to bless. See you soon at johnnyradio.org. Oh, and one more thing. If you have a prayer need to share with us, you can do that at johnnyradio.org too.
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2: Peter says, when it comes to the daughter of God, seek to understand her, love her in the ups and downs, pursue her. And guess what happens as you do? That feminine beauty, because God is working in her life as well, is allowed to blossom in your life and to be the blessing that God intended it to be.

0: Did you know the way a husband honors his wife can determine if God hears his prayers? Today on The Journey, Pastor Steve DeWitt shares two important reasons Peter gives every husband to honor his wife, and why a man who ignores them should not expect his prayers to go far. Our lesson today is the second part of a message called A Husband by Design. It's a challenging and convicting look at what real love and marriage requires of us. Here now is Pastor Steve.
1: Here is 1 Peter chapter 3, verse 7. Here's what it says. Likewise, husbands, live with your wives in an understanding way, showing honor to the woman as the weaker vessel, since they are heirs with you of the grace of life, so that your prayers may not be hindered. Emotionally, that sort of intuitive, non-physical side of women, there is a what I would call a delicate beauty there, like a flower. That part of its beauty is that it is so delicate. That's part of what makes it so beautiful and so valuable. And again, men, carnally thinking men, will seek to exploit that weakness and that delicate feminine beauty. But you see Peter here calling Christian husbands to do the opposite of what the carnal man wants to do with that weakness. Rather than exploiting it, the husband is called in this passage to honor it. That's right, men. We honor the feminine, delicate beauty that God made in Christian wives. We don't exploit it. We don't resent it. And that's hard to say at times, but I'll say it. We don't resent it, but rather we seek to honor it. Now, you might be here. Maybe you're a guy and you're like, I'm a dude. Like, I don't even like flowers, right? I'm a dude. Like, I'm into dude things. Dudes aren't into honoring delicate things. Really. I have a friend who is into cars. And when he was in high school, he had a Dodge Challenger. And so when Dodge came out, this is like 08, 09, came out with a new version of the Dodge Challenger. Maybe you've probably seen them on the road, muscle car type thing. He just had to have one. So he buys this Dodge Challenger. And it's really cool. It's really powerful and all of that. But this guy is like, you talk to him, he could tell you every detail about this car, right? He knows all the wires, he knows all the knobs, he knows all the specs on this thing. And he takes such immaculate care of this car. I mean, you know, when it pulls up, it's just like shimmering. You could do brain surgery in the reflection on the wax, right? It's just like a mirror. It's just so beautiful. And why does he take such care of it? Well, he takes care of

scratch a car like this. So that's why we never drive it. It's like that nice china at the house. Well, we don't eat off of this china. It's too valuable. We honor it so much, we never eat off of it. We love this car so much, we never drive it. Because if you drive it, there's the possibility that a molecule of dust could land on the car somehow. And so you drive it around the block, and then you wash and wax it all over again. That's kind of the way that this goes. That guy who is honoring that car and all of its little things in that car walks into the house from the garage and finds emotionally delicate wife struggling somehow. Maybe comes to his mind this passage, and he thinks to himself, I just don't want to deal with that. I don't have patience for that. I'm a guy, you're a woman, and all your drama. I'm going back to my car. And he thinks to himself, I can't show honor to something that is delicate. And yet, shows all this honor to his car. And you see, we take care of things that we value. And the issue is not the woman's delicate beauty. The issue is the man's heart not honoring it. And that's why Peter says, don't look at the weakness that you see in your wife, how she's different than you physically, emotionally, and ignore it or resent it or exploit it. Rather, you are to honor it. And as a husband, to protect it. Wives are like flowers in this world. And that flower looks great on a sunny day, on a beautiful day. That flower can just bloom in all of its beauty. But what happens when the hailstorm comes? That hail comes, and now that flower is just destroyed, right? What did it need? It needs protection for it to bloom in all of its beauty. And women and wives are like that. God has wired them with a kind of delicate beauty, and they live in a world where that beauty is exploited. And every time they walk to the car, they got to look behind them. Is anybody following me? And they wonder at the office, and they wonder at the workplace, and they wonder at the school if maybe that person is trying to take advantage of them because they're not a man and they don't have the male voice and all the rest. They live their lives in a kind of wondering, is it safe for me to bloom? And in Christian marriage, God says, husband, make it safe for her to bloom. Don't destroy that feminine beauty. Don't demean it. Protect it and honor it and let it just blossom. And by the way, who's that good for? It's good for her. It's also good for the husband when his wife is a beautiful rose and feels safe to be all that God has made her to be. Honor means masculine deference to a woman's needs. And if you feel like you can't treat her as good as Peter says here, at least treat her as good as the car in your garage. And we'll call that a step in the right direction. Right, ladies? Now, let me just go probe into the husband mind right now. You might be here right now and you can't say it. She's sitting next to you maybe, and you're leaning forward, acting interested because you think it earns points with her or something. But in your heart, I suspect that we have husbands here who are thinking to themselves, she's not worth the effort. I know this woman. I've been around this block before. Okay, let's talk about your needs again. Why would I open that Pandora's box? Why would I even go there? Peter blunts this carnal thinking by pointing out something that maybe you've missed about that woman that is your wife. Again, look at the verse. Likewise, husbands, live with your wives in an understanding way, showing honor to the woman as the weaker vessel, since they are heirs with you of the grace of life, and so that your prayers are not hindered. Peter gives two reasons that every husband here ought to care about what we're talking about right now. And I want to take them in reverse order. First of all, so that God hears your prayers. Now, what Peter is saying here is this, that you may not honor your wife, you may not cherish your wife, you may not value your wife, but God Almighty does. And when a husband mistreats his wife, does not honor his wife, doesn't care about her needs, God's in heaven seeing that. That same Christian husband then goes in prayer about his business, goes in prayer about his career, goes in prayer about the health problem that he has.

0: goes in prayer about some relationship with family or whatever it might be, and God's in heaven and he's saying to himself, why should I listen to your prayer about some area that I have not revealed my will when you are ignoring where I have revealed my will? You are mistreating your wife. Just keep your prayers to yourself. You're wasting your breath right now. Go take care of your wife like you ought to. That is the number one priority in relationship. Take care of your wife and then come to me and talk to me about your business concern and your health problem and your whatever. And we find husbands, and this is what the text says, that our relationship with God is affected and our prayers are unheeded when we don't honor our wife. That's what it says. You say, well, it's not that important. It's not that big a deal. She's not that big a deal. She is to God. And if she is to God, don't you think she should be to us too? One commentator, as the closest human relationship, the relationship to one's spouse must be carefully cherished if one wishes a close relationship with God. And a Christian husband is a Christian man, and that ought to be a priority for him, his relationship with God. And we find that that horizontal relationship with the wife has a lot to do with this vertical relationship with God. So why should I honor her? So God hears my prayers. But notice what he says right before that. Since they are heirs with you of the grace of life. Why should I honor this woman that I see in the good, the bad, and the ugly, that I see every single morning and every single night, that I see in her ups and I see in her downs and her downs and her downs? Why honor her? Because God saved her. God treasures her. God loves her. And God always will. That's what that phrase means. Since they are heirs with you of the grace of life. Basically, Peter's saying, Christian husband, you need to wake up to something. Don't let familiarity breed contempt. Don't let seeing her every single day, don't let that allow you to miss who you are actually married to. That woman that you are married to is a woman that Jesus died for, that Jesus gave his life for, that Jesus loves and always will love, that God the Father elected in eternity past, that God promises will grant to her glorified body, glorified status, will be forever a co-heir with Jesus himself. Christian husband, realize that woman that you see every day and the bad breath and the crazy hair in the morning and all of that is actually an object of the eternal love of God Almighty. You may not love her, but God does. And when I come to realize that this woman is not just a woman, she's not a piece of furniture in the house. When I see her as God sees her, I come to realize that I ought to treat her accordingly. And you might be saying, husband, not my wife. That says more about you than it does her. And what that says is that you are not looking at your world and even your home through the grid of God's truth, because God sees her as an object of saving grace. You know, I'm a long ways from my daughter going on a date with any young man, but I've already been thinking about it a little bit. That boy is going to fear for his life. And if he doesn't, he's not going out with her. Now, the reason I say that is that I want him to feel fear about going out with her. And I want that fear to flow from a understanding of how precious she is to me. And if he messes with her, he is in big trouble. Why? Because I love that little girl. He is not going to treat her according to his hormones. He is not going to treat her according to his lust. He is not going to treat her like arm candy for his status in the school or whatever. He is not going to do that. If he does that, he is not going to go out with her. That's it. It's done. Pull up and honk. I'm calling the cops. You are not going out with my daughter. Because that disrespect tells me something about the kind of person you are. Get off of my property. You are not going out with my daughter. She is so, I love her so much. She is so precious to me, she will only go out with a boy that I sense is going to treat her according to the way that I feel about her, not himself. I define that relationship till they get married, which is never happening. Don't exploit her. Don't ignore her. Don't resent her. Don't fail to meet her needs. She is my daughter. And Christian husband, you are married to the daughter of God. And if you treat her like she is just furniture, don't expect daddy to hear your prayers. Don't expect daddy to be happy with you. Don't expect daddy to bless your life. Why? Because you are mistreating his daughter. She is a co-heir with Jesus. She has exalted status because of what God says about her and how he feels about her. And a Christian husband will treat her accordingly. And what that means is that you live with her. You seek to understand her. You love her in the ups and downs. Pursue her. Seek to meet her needs. And guess what happens as you do? That feminine beauty, because God is working in her life as well, is allowed to blossom in your life and to be the blessing that God intended it to be. Now, I want to read to you a letter that I received years ago. It could have been 10 years ago. I don't even know how long I've had this letter. I found it in a file this week. It was an anonymous letter. So I don't even know who this is from. They may or may not even be in our church anymore. I have no idea. So I feel safe sharing it because they sent it anonymously. It's written from a wife describing her marriage, and she wrote it after I had preached on marital intimacy years ago. Listen to what she says. "Pastor Steve, I found myself thinking about your words from Sunday's sermon. Usually things are more complex than we think. I know before I married, I never imagined the complexities of marriage and family that would occur. I am not faulting you for being single, but I do think the understanding is lacking. I have discovered that intimacy hinges on the emotional bond I feel for my husband. Over the years, he has changed and fallen into a pattern of work, sports, TV. Spiritually, he does not lead the family. He does not pray, ask about my needs, direct our children into spiritual avenues. He does not attend Christian men's programs, opportunities, or ministries offered at the church. I feel alone in my spiritual life, not sharing discussion, goals, concerns, because of his lack of communication or interest. God has met those needs through friends and a Bible study, which I am grateful. We do not have interests we share. I'm not much of a TV watcher or sports nut. We have fallen into separate lives in the same home. I feel alone in the family life much of the time. He refuses to lead in finances. I handle the pressure of bills, savings, cutbacks, and our children's future needs for college. He does not plan outings, vacations, or dates. Yes, I was the planner in the past, but I stopped hoping he would miss them, desire time, become more actively involved. Consequently, we have not done much together in years. Yes, I have gone to counseling. Yes, I have prayed regularly. Yes, I feel guilty for not responding to his needs and intimacy. I find it impossible at times to love him, give to him, enjoy him. So much is missing. The respect that women need to feel is so key to intimacy. Leadership in the home is an attractive thing. When you challenge men on Sunday to not be demanding, but to give their wives understanding, I thought you missed the point. Yes, it is important to be gentle, understanding, caring during intimacy. The bigger picture is to be a leader in the home. Without it, the weight of leading is on the wife and is an overload of what God intended. A strong leader is appealing and attractive to women. This lack of relationship in marriage produces guilt, and hearing your words on Sunday produced more. This type of relationship isn't what I signed up for. It isn't what I ever expected. The lack of intimacy has resulted from years of neglect, care, and unattended leadership. I'm not looking for you to address this. I just want to give you some insights into our relationship and why the things have soured. I know that biblically God gives us principles to live by, but I find it so hard to know how to change the direction of my marriage. There are scriptures for the unbelieving spouse, the adultery, and the abandoned spouse, but what do I do? I'm married to a man who is a Christian, but I haven't seen growth, change, or the leadership of a godly husband. Thank you for reading this. I hope in some way this helped you see marriage and intimacy from my eyes. I wish it was as easy as you painted it this past week. And brothers, I just want to ask you, if your wife wrote a letter, what would it say? How would she describe her experience living in the same home with you and being the recipient of your love? What has that experience been like? You know, my wife Jennifer has written me both letters of encouragement and of admonishing me in areas of weakness that she sees in me. And these are hard to read, but they are a path forward, I think. And the path forward is always coming back to God's basic design. What does it mean to be a husband? To lead, love, and to serve your wife as a servant leader. To love as Christ loved the church. To look at this passage and to say, wow, I've got to seek to understand you and to care for you, to know you. If your marriage is broken, it's worth saving. If it's broken, it's worth saving. Husbands, everything in you doesn't want to go down that path again, and yet you're married to the daughter of Almighty God. She is worth the effort. She is worth honoring. She is worth cherishing. I would encourage you to start by just seeking understanding. Listen to her. Ask her questions. Admit where you have failed. Repent. Ask her for grace for future failures that no doubt will come. But treat her with gentleness and with patience and with the kind of honoring that feminine beauty calls for. She's a daughter of the Most High God. Treat her accordingly. Now, if I may, I could end right there. I have one other little final thought, if I could say this. And for many, many years, I've had a burden for single Christian sisters in the church, many of whom want to get married, and that may be you. And I want to ask you a question. What are you really looking for in a husband? And are you being attracted to the right kind of man? And by that, it has nothing to do with his money. It has nothing to do with his looks, figure, career. These kind of eHarmony categories have nothing to do with what a Christian marriage is actually all about. And I want to ask you, are you attracted to that kind of a guy? And is that kind of a man the priority? Yes, Christian. Oh, he goes to church with me. And I've heard that 1,000 times. And I see wonderful Christian girls that grow up and they marry deadbeat husbands spiritually. Is a burden to me. And I just want to say this weekend, make sure you're attracted to the right kind of qualities and make sure they're the biblical ones. And you will save yourself a lifetime of heartache. Maybe that letter, let that letter speak to you of what it means to marry a rich, good-looking, nice car driving, nice clothes wearing, right cologne wearing guy. But if he doesn't lead you spiritually, and if he doesn't dwell with you in an understanding way, you're going to write a letter like that. And I want to keep you from it. I want to keep you from it. Find a guy that'll love you as Christ loves the church. If he doesn't pray with you now, he's probably not going to pray with you then. If he doesn't lead you spiritually now, he's probably not going to lead you spiritually then. And don't let the wedding or anything else get in the way of you marrying the right kind of man.
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2: Okay, tell me if I'm wrong, but the bigger you are, the more humble you should be. And I'm not talking about size. I am talking about the bigger your title, your calling, your position, and especially in the church and in the body of Christ, the more loving and humble and compassionate you should be. I mean, sometimes I think we let pride just slip in and we think, you know, we're all that. Sometimes I say folk act like they are Jesus Jr. with this big old entourage, you know, can't answer a phone call or an email. I'm like, you know, hey, it's not about us. It's about Jesus. And sometimes I know folk are, you know, get 1,000 emails. I know I get 200, but I'm definitely not talking about me. I am nothing. But I'm talking about folk who are in the body of Christ with a greater calling and position. Let's be humble. Let your light shine before others that they may see your good works and glorify your Father in heaven. Matthew 5:16.
3: 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Every day, we're bombarded with bad news. Children are abducted, natural disasters devastate lives, people kill strangers and loved ones. It seems endless. In the first century, the nation of Judah lived under Roman occupation. People were weighed down by bad things, incurable diseases, a corrupt religious system, taxation at extortion levels, and stifling oppression. And God seemed silent. Then one day, in a small synagogue of Nazareth, the son of a local carpenter's widow stood and read from the prophet Isaiah. He announced he'd come to proclaim good news, the good news of forgiveness of sin, freedom from oppression, favor with God. Listen to me. In Luke 4:18, Jesus declared, "He has anointed me to preach good news to the poor." There's never been a more strategic, opportune time to tell the world about Jesus. Let's proclaim the good news now. This is Ann Graham Lotz.
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8: Your Moody Radio weather forecast. Expecting to see sun-filled skies today. A high this afternoon right around the upper 80s. Clear tonight. Overnight low right around 70. On Wednesday, right back with sunshine. A high on Wednesday into the upper 80s and then closing in on that 90-degree mark Thursday. Friday, a chance of some scattered showers and storms. A high Friday in the upper 80s. Chance of isolated showers and storms on Saturday. A high on Saturday close to 85 degrees. I'm staff meteorologist Sally Russell for Moody Radio, Florida.
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11: It has been a dark day in the church when preaching took a back seat. It was never meant to be. The church of Jesus Christ is always to be a place where preaching is prominent.
10: 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Today on Insight for Living, Chuck Swindoll brings us to the shore of the Sea of Galilee, where four ordinary fishermen were mending their nets and doing what they'd always done. And then Jesus walked by with two simple words that would turn their world upside down. Follow me. No questions, no long explanations of where they were going. Just a call to follow him. So what made these men drop their nets and leave their boats? And what might Jesus be asking of you? We begin by reading the passage together.
11: We are just underway in our journey through the Gospel by Mark. If you're unfamiliar with your Bible, it is the second book in the New Testament. Chapter 1, we'll begin our reading at verse 14 down through verse 20. You will also find an outline in the worship folder that I always fill out ahead of time. And during the message, you will, if you have a pen handy, you'll find that the thoughts will stay longer if you will write a few things down that will be helpful for you. Mark 1, beginning at verse 14. Now, after John had been taken into custody, Jesus came into Galilee, preaching the gospel of God and saying, "The time is fulfilled and the kingdom of God is at hand. Repent and believe in the gospel." As he was going along by the Sea of Galilee, he saw Simon and Andrew, the brother of Simon, casting a net in the sea, for they were fishermen. And Jesus said to them, "Follow me, and I will make you become fishers of men." Immediately they left their nets and followed him. Going on a little farther, he saw James, the son of Zebedee, and John, his brother, who were also in the boat mending the nets. Immediately he called them, and they left their father Zebedee in the boat with the hired servants and went away to follow him.
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11: Every preacher remembers his first sermon unfortunately. We were all younger back then, all less experienced, and most of all, we were scared out of our minds. And when that's true, you always say things that later you realize should never have been said. I could fill the next 30 minutes with my own stories. 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